0: Guam then launching missile attacks against Gulf nations that host U.S. military forces, but no reports of injuries or significant damage. Trump made his comments about the end of the ceasefire at the NATO summit in Turkey, then added he wasn't ruling out talks continuing to end the war with Iran. A federal judge scheduling a February trial for the black man accused of planting pipe bombs outside the Democratic and Republican National Committee headquarters. U.S. District Judge Amir Ali says the trial is expected to last for 2 weeks. Prosecutors allege Brian Cole Jr. planted the devices the night before the January 6th, 2021 riot at the U.S. Capitol, but they were discovered before they could explode. Cole has pleaded not guilty to 4 federal charges, including transporting explosives across state lines and attempting to use weapons of mass destruction. If convicted on the most serious charges, he could face life behind bars. A federal appeals court is rejecting President Trump's bid to restore his name to the Kennedy Center.
1: This was standing up for justice. I think it builds hope that we can regroup, that people will come back to work. I am very confident that the performers will be excited about returning, donors will return, because everyone was very specific that Donald Trump had made this political and that he had broken the law.
0: Black Congresswoman from Ohio Joyce Beatty speaking with CBS News. She filed and won the federal lawsuit against the administration, which successfully forced the removal of the unlawfully added Trump Kennedy name from the Performing Arts Center's facade. His name was removed from the center last month and will remain that way as his appeal of a lower court's order mandating the removal plays out. A 3-judge panel determined that the motion to stay the lower court's order failed to show the president and the Kennedy Center's board would be irreparably injured without his name being restored. A district judge had previously ordered Trump's name be stripped from the facade, noting that Congress had not authorized such a change. All right, if you're among millions of Americans expecting a refund from the IRS, today is your last day to claim the money, according to the National Taxpayer Advocate. The deadline stems from a federal judge's November ruling that the IRS should have suspended tax filing and payment deadlines during the COVID-19 disaster declaration, which lasted from January 20th of 2020 through May 11th of 2023. Under IRS rules, taxpayers then received an additional 60 days after a disaster declaration ended to file returns or make payments, pushing that deadline to July 10th of 2023. Stay informed, stay connected, and subscribe. Follow VIN News this hour wherever you get your podcasts. I'm Terry McCready for the Black Information Network.
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0: Greetings, family. It is 7:09 on this 11th day of July in the year 2026. And summertime shy is switching into second gear with the opening of the Taste of Chicago and its assorted flavors and joys. Well, one of the summer's joys is that we're live and in person from WVON's Xfinity Studios, right here in the bowels of River City, where a lot of people are gathering near the river, attracted by the water, I suppose, and the coolness it offers. But we're right next to it. Our number is 773-591-1690. 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Now, the taste is here, right? We are in this, as I say, second gear. When the Taste of Chicago attracts all of these people with its marvelous assortment of flavors. Now, it'll be interesting to see how these so-called teen takeovers relate to the taste. You know, will thrill-seeking young people be attracted to the throngs who attend the taste? Or will the crowds and what is likely to be a heavy police presence, will that deter them? Some of the musical talents that are being offered, that may draw a crowd. But in that case, disruption is unlikely. What do y'all think? Do you think this Taste of Chicago offers like a target for teen takeover people, whoever they may be? Whatever attracts them. What do you think? It almost seems, you know, as if the so-called teen takeovers were designed by the architects of Project 2025. That's because they provide the perfect pretext for the law and order strategies that are outlined in that authoritarian blueprint. You know, the specter of hordes of lawless black youth describes what is perhaps white America's most frightening nightmare. And quite frankly, it's not just white America. In fact, black communities may even be less forgiving of of those who are responsible for the tumult and the vandalism of these takeovers. We may be more than white communities, even. And why not, right? After all, black neighborhoods bear the brunt of the damage. You know? I bore some of the brunt myself. Just from being in the vicinity of one of these takeovers. And in that way, we suffer both ways. That is, the takeovers damage our neighborhoods, and they provoke quest for authoritarian remedies, right? People say, man, parents should take care of their kids. We should jail the parents. I mean, all kind of suggestions, authoritarian suggestions are being offered. And you know, because people are fed up with this stuff, right? But those remedies invariably increase police repression. And as is often the case, you know, we find ourselves sandwiched between those conflicting strategies. How do we stop these things? Mercifully, right? Or is mercy too forgiving? Is it too soft, as some people say? That's a soft response, man. You got to be hard on these folks. But it's times like these when platforms like those of the Nation of Islam shine most brightly. And by that I mean platforms that take into account Black America's deficit of cultural capital. They're taking steps to replenish it. Some say those steps are a bit off-putting and perhaps misplaced, but they're steps nonetheless, and they work. And speaking of the Nation, let me express my condolences to the family of Mother Khadija Farrakhan. I've seen an outpouring of comforting sentiments from Minister Farrakhan from a wide array of mourners. It's perhaps no figure. And you know, that's understandable because there's, you know, really, I can't think of a figure who is more universally respected in the Black community. Even if you're not a follower, just respect. I can't think of anybody who has more respect than Minister Farrakhan. And his loss is someone who's been an intimate companion of his for more than 72 years, man. That was a momentous loss. But it was also a loss that was shared by many of his followers and admirers. So, again, condolences for the loss of that companion. Now, jumping from the high-minded to the low-minded, what about this Democratic snafu in Maine and the spectacular fall of a Senate candidate who many saw as a key to the Democratic retake of the U.S. Senate? You know, almost exactly 1 year ago, Graham Plattner, who had no political experience at all, he was cherry-picked by this group, this talent scouting group, a left-leaning group. They recruit people who appeal to left-leaning voters. So they cherry-picked him to run. And you know, it's understandable. He was a rip-roaring newcomer who had come to oust that long-serving Republican, Susan Collins, who's angered so many people with her bending over backwards to the Trumpian agenda and all of that. And Plattner performed as he was cast. He garnered considerable support with his plain spoken style, you know. He eventually garnered the support of the Democrats' most durable outsider, Senator Bernie Sanders of Vermont, and a lot of other left-leaning folks. They liked him. You know, he was that kind of guy, a kind of a macho man to defy the stereotype of the soft left-leaning intellectual type, you know, that kind of thing. So he was heralded by many. There was a bump here and there, you know. One concern, his tattoo, a Totenkopf tattoo, you know, that's a tattoo that's favored among neo-Nazis. But not exclusively. Other folks wear it. It's a hammer and sickle thing. Skull and crossbones, not hammer and sickle, skull and crossbones. And Plattner claimed that he liked its skull and crossbones imagery and that he had no knowledge of its Nazi use. He said that he got the tattoo after a night of binge drinking with some military partners while he was in Croatia 18 years earlier. You know, he was a combat veteran. But according to various media reports, the talent scouts who chose Platner, they failed to conduct a detailed background check on him, and they failed to do, you know, even a candidate interview, or even a questionnaire. He was such an ideal candidate that they neglected to adequately investigate his past. And it was easy to see why. As I say, you know, he's an oyster farmer and a military vet with a macho image and a working class persona. And so these are performance images. These images, they're very useful qualities, you know, to showcase in a battle against the everyman imagery of MAGA, the MAGA folks. Platner issued plain spoken warnings about that Maine's working class had been hollowed out, that health care was unaffordable, that young people couldn't buy homes, etc. All of that. He was using the arguments of the left in the vernacular of the masses, of the working class, of the proletarian, so to speak. He said he survived only because of VA benefits he received from his combat injuries in Iraq and Afghanistan. That's, you know, otherwise he wouldn't have been able to make it. Things were so high, so unaffordable. So his angry indictments of the political establishment, it matched the anti-Washington mood that was felt by many Democrats, you know. So he seemed to be heaven sent. You know, the Democratic answer to the GOP's macho posturing. Unfortunately, the fallout of the lack of the adequate probing, the decision to forego an extensive background check, it was a massive fallout, as we see now, right? The Dems had come to pin their hopes on Platner, and you know, to help clinch Senate control with his campaign. It was a meteoric campaign, really, and you know, he had an ability to unite independent and progressive voters alike with a clear anti-establishment message. But controversy soon followed once he was chosen, featuring many appearances of Platner explaining and denying various scandals. You know, finally, though, an allegation that broke the dam, it came. Is a woman that he dated accused him of sexual assault. His support collapsed. He waited days trying to fend off the aftermath, but finally, last Wednesday, he threw in the towel. And now, Maine voters, you know, they feel betrayed, and the state's Democratic Party is scrambling to come up with a candidate worthy of tackling the venerable Susan Collins. Observers note that, you know, there are several candidates who could give Collins a go, but surely the Democratic brand has been tarnished by Platner's lack of candor. Or maybe Platner reasoned that allegations of sexual assault would make him a better match to contest President Donald Trump, who has been not just accused of, but convicted of similar charges. Maybe he thought that this might even things out a bit, offender versus offender, so to speak. And speaking of President Trump, he allowed the passage today of a bipartisan bill that was aimed at lowering the cost of housing. Now, I say he allowed it because he didn't sign it, but he also didn't veto it. So if he didn't veto it, it automatically passes. Last month, Congress voted overwhelmingly to approve the 21st Century ROAD, Road to Housing Act, which would cap the number of single-family homes that major investors can purchase. And it also loosened federal regulations to allow for new home construction. Now, Trump has refused to sign that legislation unless lawmakers first approve the Save America Act, which is an act to rewrite U.S. election laws while imposing new voter ID requirements. Some say onerous ID requirements. And speaking of those requirements, President Trump has forced out the last remaining members of the Elections Assistance Commission, which is a bipartisan independent agency that is tasked with certifying voting systems and helping local election officials. It has been, you know, very, very useful, in many cases almost indispensable in some jurisdictions where there were problems with voting machines and, you know, those kind of complications. It is the agency designed to deal with that, and now it's gone. On Thursday, the White House fired Democratic commissioners Thomas Hicks and Benjamin Hovland. A third commissioner, Representative Christy McCormick, she resigned. Donald Palmer, the committee's remaining member, he stepped down in April. Republicans. So Trump dismantled it. That dismantling, it comes, you know, just 4 months before midterm elections. And, you know, it follows last month's Supreme Court ruling that grants the president more power to fire members of independent agencies. And he's taking that power to make sure that whoever's there are acolytes, people who virtually venerate him, people who are swept up in that aura or MAGA folk. It's, you know, like I say, it's just another indication that the authoritarian takeover is developing apace in this country. It is. The judiciary is a part of it. You know, the Supreme Court is almost reliably MAGA adjacent. Almost reliably. There was a little bit of shade here and there, but not significant. So the compliance of the judiciary is one of the troubling elements of this nation's authoritarian drift. As the Trump administration has seemingly acted way beyond his constitutional parameters, when, for example, it comes to conducting acts of war. He's yet to come to Congress with any war asks. He insists that his position as commander-in-chief grants him the power to conduct combat activities absent congressional approval. And really, there's been no judicial pushback from the Supreme Court. Nor has Trump sought congressional approval for his military barbarity. So not judicial approval or congressional approval. It seems we wandered well into fascist territory with barely a whimper. It's hard to believe that that this country is allowing this, but here we are, y'all. And similar barbarity seems to be unfolding on the domestic front. In Houston, Texas, for example, ICE killed this cat, Salgado Araujo, a 52-year-old Mexican father. They killed him by mistake during his commute to work. A DHS, Department of Homeland Security, spokesperson said federal immigration agents were in fact searching for a different person when they shot him. Several Democratic Congress members are demanding the release of all video footage, you know, and to preserve evidence in the case. But the DHS has said the ICE agents involved in the fatal shooting were not wearing body cameras. this comes as the Harris County Medical Examiner has reportedly ruled Araujo's murder, manner of death, a homicide. However, local prosecutors said the federal government controls access to the evidence and will not allow local officials access to it. It's amazing. Arajo's family said that they've been unable to claim his body because immigration agents reportedly removed all of his personal identification after he was shot. And he was classified as a John Doe. They don't know where he is. And just to make clear that, oh man, this is something, you know. But just to make it clear, xenophobia is not just the exclusive property of one racial group. And it's generally a human frailty. Let me just cite this one story out of South Africa. We're gonna go to a break, but this is an important story, and I think it illustrates one of the points that I make pretty consistently about, you know, tribalism, this you know, hatred of the other, xenophobia, other hatred. We'll be back right after this.
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we're back. Salim Muwakio here. I want to talk of Chicago, 1690 WBON. On the track, you know, that's that brother, Stevie Wonder, who recently in town, by the way, at the repast for Mother Khadija Farrakhan. Knocks me off my feet is that cut. Stevie, another beautiful, beautiful song by that master. All right, I was talking about this, what was going on in South Africa, and it's kind of anti-immigration, anti-immigrant sentiments, very strong. There's a group called Dudula. It's a group of black South Africans who are rabidly anti-immigrant. Human rights groups, in fact, are on alert after vigilantes in Johannesburg intensified attacks on immigrants. They were going door to door, snatching people from their homes and, to hand them over to authorities and otherwise injure them. Last week's attack followed similar violence in Soweto and Durban and in other parts of South Africa, as anti-immigrant vigilantes had set an informal deadline of June 30th for all undocumented immigrants to leave South Africa. Dig that. Doctors Without Borders, they warn that tens of thousands have been displaced by the violence, including asylum seekers, refugees, and undocumented and documented immigrants.

0: If we can find some other, some people to other, we find that reason and make them our enemies. And unfortunately, it's a human disease. Oh, and there's much more we can talk about, but now it's time for the world to witness America's most astute listening audience flex their mind muscles during these especially contentious times. Our number is 591-1690. Call that number if you want to add, if you want to expose the world to your wisdom. Let me put it that way. All right. Let's see. Who shall we talk to? Frey, okay. My brother Hall. Good evening, my brother. How you doing?
1: Hey, brother Salim. How you doing, brother?
0: I'm all right, man. What's happening?
1: Can you hear me?
0: I can hear you.
1: Okay, listen, brother Salim. And I must say this, brother. This is probably going to be one of the hottest shows that you had in a while. You own the something, brother. How do I know that? Because you started off by saying, do you want to express yourself in terms of that shadow government, which known as far as I'm concerned, the 25 people who put that piece together.
0: Mm-hmm.
1: That wasn't just put together because they wanted to sit down and do something or continue as they have been in the past to manipulate particularly the black community. Particularly the black community. That was put together to make sure that other things won't happen again. Let me give you an example. They called the teen takeover. What was before the teen takeover? Gilmore adult takeover. Setting down the businesses, running in, taking this, that, and the other. And I think that became a major problem for them. And they
0: explain what do you mean. What do you mean the adult takeover?
1: Well, remember now, before the teen takeover, we had adults running in these stores, shedding these stores down. Matter of fact, downtown left. Many people downtown left.
0: Oh, okay. You mean that, you know, the overt and blatant shoplifting that was going on?
1: Absolutely.
0: Yes, sir.
1: Absolutely.
0: Uh-huh.
1: Right. So, and I'm trying to say this fast, so I got another piece to add on to this.
0: Mm-hmm.
1: The reason why, Salim, that this is happening. You just got through hooking up the same thing that happened in South Africa. You understand? Let's run them out of here.
0: Mm-hmm.
1: What bothers me more than anything, brother, how did the Democrats thought that we can send these migrants to these states and nothing, they would have no punishment would come behind that. You'd have to not be thinking, brother, because if we're all political, you got to say to yourself, well, what is it going to cost me?
0: Yes, sir.
1: You know?
0: Yeah.
1: Because that cost us a great bit, brother. You know that. I know that. Anybody that's, you don't even have to be political to understand that was a bad move, Mr. Biden. You and Ms. Harris.
0: What do you think you should have done, Brother Hall? Deny immigrants that kind of access to the American protection?
1: No, I think what he should have done is the right thing, because for the most part, and you know this, being the folk of people who you are, should have paid a lot of them people off in some type of way, because for the most part, we've raped a lot of these countries. And so I think that's what they should have done. But to fill these states with immigrants, and you have black folk who are still looking for the cookie, and it ain't came, it's not coming, that becomes a problem. But it's a win for Donald Trump and people who think like him. Now, let me go to my other piece of this. I don't understand, Salim. I'm in Bronzeville. I don't understand when I run up on people that call themselves that's doing the construction work in the area, and there's no blacks. I happen to find one.

0: black instead of him doing what he's paid to do, far as I'm concerned, as a flagman, they direct traffic. This guy was doing some of everything. No fault of his. That's just part of the con that they use on him. Lastly, I saw an Asian woman who was a flag person, and I'm wondering, Alderman Dowell of the Third Ward, could you get any brothers or sisters from your district to go down in that Asian area with construction and work? I doubt it. So when we allow ourselves to get hoodwinked and bamboozled from the local level, it transfers right up to where.
1: All right, my brother. Yes, sir. All right, Brother Hall. Thank you, man. Appreciate it, brother.
0: Thank you, brother.
1: Yes, sir. Brother Hall is saying that he doesn't see representative employment in the municipal workforce, racially representative, and I suppose I've heard that from many folks, and I haven't, quite frankly, I haven't really been that attentive to that. I've seen a lot of black folks, doing city work, but I guess there may be some discrepancy, because I hear a lot of people with that complaint. So I wonder if others are also aware or angered by that kind of discrepancy, or if there is a discrepancy. Brother Randy, good evening. How you doing, good brother?
2: I'm doing well. How are you in the family?
1: I'm all right, man. How's everything?
2: Oh, it's been fine. There's so many events going on. I attended the New African People's Picnic, which was the C number picnic or gathering today, right behind the 52nd Street Armory between Cottage Grove and Payne.
1: Brother Cassius?
2: Yeah.
1: Brother Cassius D.
2: Yeah, Kubla Ture. I didn't see Brother Cassius, but I saw Brother Kubla.
1: That's okay. All right.
2: Yeah, that's part. But I think he is all part of the Cassius. And so I just want to, kind of say it was quite interesting being getting a chance to run into some people from the past. But also I just want to kind of say, yes, I know that tomorrow at the Southern Museum, before we have an event from 12 to 8 p.m., with the Grown Folks Program and everything like that tomorrow at the front of the Southern Museum, 57 Cottage Grove. And Brother Kuba Ture, that is his program and stuff tomorrow. But I like to see all the different events, because now they're pull attention from all this other stuff about teen takeovers and everything like that, because I was involved with the parent takeover about 2 months ago and everything like that in Hyde Park and stuff. So, and I think that a lot of these teens are just, none of them misguided and et cetera. Some people feel that there are other forces behind it, that there are people who know how to manipulate social media and stuff.
1: So do you think that?
2: Now, I don't know. I haven't seen all the evidence, so I'm – I had to make a decision based on the preponderance of evidence. I haven't seen very little evidence to show that it might be a hidden hand or something. But I definitely try to continue to investigate, keep my eyes open. But I just want to say also that I kind of disagree with Brother, to a certain extent. I mean, I agree with something Brother Hall says, but I disagree with his analysis, because, one, Brother Hall, really, in all fairness, you have to kind of, lay out the nature of your relationship with Reverend Dr. Willie Wilson, your relationship with the Republican Party, because I noticed that he is more critical of the Democratic Party, and which I've definitely had my criticism of those part of the Democratic Party. I mean, Rahm Emanuel, Daley, et cetera, the list goes on and on. So you have the right wing, the conservative wing, the pro-war corporate wing of the Democratic Party is definitely out of order, And I know Barack Obama is also part of that. But I think, in all fairness, you cannot, just overlook the things that Donald Trump has done. I mean, here you have a 34-point count convicted felon who was accused of all kinds of acts, sued over 3,000 times, filed bankruptcy over 6 times, and being exposed by Bob Woodward in his book Peril, Fear, and just a number of other works by David K. Johnson exposing about Trump and everything like that, as well as Trump's niece, Mary Trump, who's written 2 books. I'm talking about her her road to a doctor.
1: Yeah, but you know that, but you know that that apparently has not deterred people from.
2: I know, and that's what's really disturbing. Mm-hmm. I think I find that kind of problematic to a certain extent because this kind
1: to
2: of
1: a great extent.
2: It really is because it, to me it's kind of confusing because I'm like, what does it take to convince people?
1: Yeah.
2: That here you have Trump, where he represents a threat to he's an existential threat to our global right. interests, our national interests, and stuff. And I just don't understand why Brother Hall does not have the same type of criticism of them because Bruce Rauner, when he was in here and the governor of the state of Illinois he did not pass a budget for 3 years. He tried
1: Tell me this, because you are an equal opportunity denouncer.
2: Sure.
1: So I mean, Democrats or Republicans, right? They're not spared your wrath if they deserve it. So do you think that people should ease up on Democratic criticism because the Republicans have to be defeated?
2: I agree. Mm-hmm. I agree with his criticism. I'm just mm-hmm. saying that I noticed that, I mean, the times I've listened to his calls, called different programs, different stuff, mm-hmm. it appears to be a pattern and practice of him kind of laying more criticism on it, which he has the right to, because I have criticism for also J.B. Pritzker, which mm-hmm. I call Fred Flintstone, right? Mm-hmm. Governor Fred Flintstone. Because if I see him, I go, yabba dabba do, right?
1: Yeah.
2: Okay. But much respect to you, but I think that, you know, he's going to be a little bit more balanced in his criticism and stuff like that, because I think it's kind of unfair to do it, because I know Democrats who've been outstanding, who've done a number of things, mm-hmm. as well as some decent Republicans like George Ryan, who I think wasn't a bad Republican.
1: Yeah, I mean, what choice do we have? What choice do we have, right? I mean,
2: the thing about it is like, you know, it's like what Glenn Ford used to talk about, you talking about the lesser two evils, you know, mm-hmm. where you talking about the Democrats being the greater evil, right?
1: Yeah, the greater evil, right.
2: Okay.
1: Or, you know, a better way maybe to put it is harm's reduction. Right?
2: I guess that's mm-hmm. one way of looking at it, mm-hmm. my brother, but much respect to you. Keep up the excellent.
1: All right, man.
2: Also, check out, I mean, I know you read The Politics of Rage by Dan Carter, but I think a lot of things that Dan Carter raises in the book Politics of Rage kind of ties into this whole angry white male syndrome.
1: Yes, sir.
2: So keep up the good work.
1: Thank you, bro.
2: I appreciate you.
1: All right.
2: Thank you.
1: Brother Randy, yeah, harm's reduction, man, right? Sometimes that's the alternative that we're faced with, harm's reduction. Well, harm is everywhere you look, but you choose the path where there is a reduced harm. Some people frame it as lesser evil, but that has a taint about it, you know, because evil is evil, right? Lesser or greater, evil is evil. But harm's reduction is a lot more, I think, adjustable and acceptable alternative. All right, let's go back to the phones. Brother Norman, what's up, man? How are you, sir?
3: Wonderful. How are you doing, my friend?
1: I am doing well, my brother.
3: I just wanted to give you a report. There was a one-man play about your man, Edward Lee Morgan. It was put on by the theater company is called Things Falls Apart, and it's Melinda Francis and a Tea in Providence. One-man play.
1: Achebe, named after Achebe's novel, huh?
3: Yeah. Mm-hmm. The Things Fall Apart, exactly. The Nigerian brother, right? Yeah.
1: Yes, uh-huh.
3: But it's a one-man play, and it basically talks about the life and times of Lee Morgan and Helen Morgan. You know, they use different names and stuff, you know, but I think it should, it's a one man play. I think you would love it to bring it.
1: Have you seen it?
3: Oh, I've seen it two or three times. Yeah. It's outstanding. Yeah.
1: It's good. It's a good one, huh?
3: It's outstanding. Yeah. The only problem is that, you know, Lee Morgan first of all, Lee Morgan did a great show in Canada. He did a show, it's on YouTube, he did a show on the CBC. It was Lee, Oscar Peterson piano, what's the brother's name? Bray Brown was on bass, and what's the brother from Los Angeles that played drums? he went to Jefferson High School. But there's a great clip on CBC Radio TV about that. I've seen. It's out. Ed Thigpen. Yeah, he went. He was from Los Angeles, but no, it's outstanding.
1: Okay,
3: and it's one person.
1: It's on YouTube.
3: So they have. I put it on my Facebook page. A clip of it.
1: Yeah.
3: Yeah. I think you would enjoy it. I believe.
1: Okay. How would I find it, Lee Morgan? And what's the song? What song is he playing?
3: Oh no! The thing that I have a clip of the play.
1: Oh,
3: I'll put
1: okay.
3: It on my Facebook. Yeah.
1: I thought you were saying that there's a YouTube clip of Lee Morgan with an aggregation.
3: Oh no, that's two separate things. There is a clip, a YouTube clip with Lee Morgan, Oscar Peterson.
1: Yeah.
3: Playing Moaning. The
1: Moaning. Okay. All right.
3: And Oscar's playing Bobby Timmons, as you know, that Bobby played piano on Morning, right?
1: Okay, I'll check that out. All right, because I don't think I've even seen a Morgan YouTube video. All right, anything else, my brother?
3: Bad news. They wounded the brother in Mali, the head of the state of Mali.
1: Yeah,
3: he was a. It was an assassination attempt on him, and he's in critical condition in Mali. Yeah.
1: Wow.
3: The jihadists are on the wild there.
1: Wow.
3: I think it happened maybe a day ago.
1: What's his name?
3: Gata, is it Gotti, Gata? He's the head of state of Mali.
1: All right.
3: He's part of the Sahel Alliance, you know.
1: Yeah. Yeah, man, I've been very worried about brother Traore, because I know he's got a big target on his back, and
3: does without a doubt.
1: Yeah, so I mean, I know that they are aiming at the Sahel in many ways. So yeah, that's bad news, bro. Sorry to hear that.
3: Okay, then.
1: Thank you, Norman. Appreciate it, bro.
3: All right.
1: Yes, sir. Yeah, because that's kind of a. Like the crucible of a lot of African resistance these days is that Sahel region, and that means that there's a target there, and I haven't heard of that though. I mean, why am I out of the loop when it comes to that African those African tragedies? I'm supposed to be in the loop. Because I monitor the news more than most folk, but yet I was unaware of that. All right, so be it. I have to get better, I guess. Brother Chris, good evening. How are you, good brother?
4: Good, Brother Salim. How are you this evening?
1: I'm all right, man. What's on your mind?
4: Good, good. Not much. Shout out to the WVON family. And again, much love to Mother Khadija Farrakhan.
1: Yes, sir.
4: I'll say this. It's kind of head scratching that the common folks, or like the Appalachian effect, where the poor, you know, the middle class or poor people, is like they have the Stockholm syndromes, or so enamored with the billionaire class, the caste class, that they would cut, you know, rather they suffer and be enamored with the richest 1% that's getting all the breaks, and then the common folk can barely pay their bills. And the democratic socialists, all they're talking about, because Dr. King was one, all they're talking about is splitting that pie.
1: That's right.
4: And not so much for the rich people, where the average CEO, its salary is 12,000 times the average worker, right? And the wealth gap is getting bigger and bigger. Home affordability and just, you know, paying normal bills. What's so bad about a democratic socialist versus a dictatorship? So what would you rather have?
1: That, right. Yeah, that's a good question. Yes, sir.
4: We don't even have universal health care. We don't have universal where our kids can go to school. Look, in Israel, they have universal health care, and they have, you know, the college, some of the best schools, and their people go through practically for free. So we're supporting our own demise by funding Israel, and they're keeping this conflict going, and it's hurting the people, making the people more poor, less healthy. And I don't understand where they're giving so much sympathy to the billionaire class. Like Elon Musk has more wealth than the lower 52% of the United States.
1: Very good point, brother. But you know how they're doing it, right? Demographic anxiety, using race as a boogeyman, and not just race, but also you know, cultural issues. You know, male. Tampons in the male bathroom, that kind of thing, you know? I mean, they're using all of those shorthand issues to attract their constituents, and that's how they're doing it, man. They know that they can't use economic affordability as a lever, because they lose every time, so they use these cultural cue cards.
4: And I'll say this, Brother Salim. When the folks, look at the migrants, say they're taking your job, it won't be the Mexicans or the migrants. It'll be the AI people that's taking your job.
1: There you go.
4: The same people that, you know, they're looked at, oh, he's a billionaire, blah, blah, blah. And it's not you. You're not the richest 1%. When that big, beautiful bill starting to kick in. And then also the people of Iran. Every day the war is supposed to be over or a ceasefire. How come the strait is closed, and how come they're doing reactionary strikes? I'm dumb, but I'm not stupid, Salim.
1: All right, my brother. Thank you, man. Appreciate the call. Take care.
4: Thank you, Brother Salim.
1: Yes, sir. Brother Chris, say he's dumb, but he's not stupid. These Republicans seem to be assuming that everybody's kind of stupid, right? All of these things that are being done that completely fly in the face of logic, as if people are not logical. But apparently people are, because the Trumpians are losing favor at a rapid rate. Not rapid enough for me, though. They should be going backwards. That's how rapid it should be. We'll be back right after this.
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7: FBI in news now. The mother of black 7-year-old Jordan Duncan has filed a $250 million claim against Suffolk County and a Long Island school district. Here's Portia Duncan.
8: Not a day that goes by that I don't cry, that I don't think about my daughter.
7: The lawsuit alleges child welfare agencies and school officials failed to protect Jordan from months of abuse before her death, despite warning signs including chronic absences from school. A crowd gathered in Minnesota to honor Philando Castile on the 10th anniversary of his death. More than 100 people attended a candlelight vigil. Organizers say a scholarship fund established in Castile's memory has awarded $300,000 to 11 black students. And Kyle Lowry is retiring as a Toronto Raptor. The 6-time All-Star signed a 1-day contract to end his 20-year NBA career with the team he led to its first championship in 2019. Get BIN News now on demand 24/7 on the iHeartRadio app. Here's Terry McCready.
9: The U.S. and Iran are again exchanging fire after President Trump said the ceasefire is over. The U.S. launching a second round of military strikes against Iran Wednesday, and Trump later expressing some frustration about continuing talks with the regime.
10: They called a little while ago. They didn't want to make a deal so badly. I just don't know if they're worthy of making a deal. I don't know that they're going to honor the deal.
9: Iran then launching missile attacks against Gulf nations that host U.S. military forces, but no reports of injuries or significant damage. Trump made his comments about the end of the ceasefire at the NATO summit in Turkey, then added he wasn't ruling out talks continuing to end the war with Iran. A federal judge scheduling a February trial for the black man accused of planting pipe bombs outside the Democratic and Republican National Committee headquarters. U.S. District Judge Amir Ali says the trial is expected to last for 2 weeks. Prosecutors allege Brian Cole Jr. planted the devices the night before the January 6th, 2021 riot at the U.S. Capitol, but they were discovered before they could explode. Cole has pleaded not guilty to 4 federal charges, including transporting explosives across state lines and attempting to use weapons of mass destruction. If convicted on the most serious charges, he could face life behind bars. A federal appeals court is rejecting President Trump's bid to restore his name to the Kennedy Center.
11: This was standing up for justice. I think it builds hope that we can regroup, that people will come back to work. I am very confident that the performers will be excited about returning. Donors will return because everyone was very specific that Donald Trump had made this political and that he had broken the law.
9: Black Congresswoman from Ohio, Joyce Beatty, speaking with CBS News. She filed and won the federal lawsuit against the administration, which successfully forced the removal of the unlawfully added Trump Kennedy name from the Performing Arts Center's facade. His name was removed from the center last month and will remain that way as his appeal of a lower court's order mandating the removal plays out. A 3-judge panel determined that the motion to stay the lower court's order failed to show the president and the Kennedy Center's board would be irreparably injured without his name being restored. A district judge had previously ordered Trump's name be stripped from the facade, noting that Congress had not authorized such a change. All right, if you're among millions of Americans expecting a refund from the IRS, today is your last day to claim the money, according to the National Taxpayer Advocate. The deadline stems from a federal judge's November ruling that the IRS should have suspended tax filing and payment deadlines during the COVID-19 disaster declaration, which lasted from January 20th of 2020 through May 11th of 2023. Under IRS rules, taxpayers then received an additional 60 days after a disaster declaration ended to file returns or make payments, pushing that deadline to July 10th of 2023. Stay informed, stay connected, and subscribe. Follow VIN News this hour wherever you get your podcasts. I'm Terry McCready for the Black Information Network.
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0: And we're back. Salim Muwakil here on the Talk of Chicago. And on the track, Alice Coltrane, the wife of the master herself. Name of that cut is Patah the El Daoud. The man you hear on that saxophone is Pharoah Sanders. This was a magnificent album. That was the title, Patah the El Daoud. Alice Coltrane, taking the mystical path that her husband laid to another level. All right. I was talking about, you know, some of the things that's going on and how we are being ushered into a new fascism. But also, what we're being ushered into is this whole new reality, this AI reality. You know, I used to do a little teaching at the college level, Columbia College and also Associated Colleges of the Midwest. And our curriculum was really heavy on compositions, you know, to see how students thought. We'd want them to write their compositions and get a kind of feel for their mental process. Now, though, I don't know how that's done. AI is so prominent. You give it a few prompts and it can compose an essay for you. So I don't know how teachers are handling that. If there are any teachers in the audience, call in and let me know how you're dealing with this AI thing. How can you distinguish between what the students are writing and AI? Although there are some telltale signs. There's like a rhetorical signature that you can spot in some kind of AI composed essays, what they call I can't think of the term now. In interrogative parallelisms. There are other kinds of telltale signs you can use to see if AI composed it or certain habits that AI you can spot in AI composed compositions. But anyway, I'm wondering. I see the University of Chicago Law School has banned laptops in classrooms for first year students. They have a very strict AI plan, phones and laptops, and I guess in various college settings, the requirements are much stricter because there's a demand for much more individual work and that kind of thing. And if AI can help, it would be extremely beneficial for students seeking to bamboozle professors if they can get away with it. Also, another interesting development is there are reports of falling sperm counts across the Western world, especially, and testosterone levels have fueled falling sperm counts, and testosterone levels have fueled fears over chemicals, pollution, and modern lifestyles. The world is unwittingly walking into a male reproductive crisis, scientists warned this week as they presented data that revealed an apparent halving of average male testosterone levels over the past 50 years. It's mind-blowing that testosterone has declined by 50%, unquote, Professor Hegel Levine, who led the work, told the Guardian newspaper, Guardian out of Britain. This is a lot. Wake up, people. Wake up, he said. But that is a little controversy. There's some disagreement over that. Although there's a pretty wide consensus that there is a declining sperm count that is being observed in many Western nations. Robert F. Kennedy called it an existential crisis. unquote. And he's the U.S. Health Secretary. And then Levine's work has been seized upon by the so-called manosphere, you know, as proof that modern society is emasculating men. But among scientists, the trend is disputed. There's some dispute. Levine and them and his colleagues, some of them, they've embraced this doomsday narrative. But others suggest that it's only a minor dip, people are choosing data that supports their viewpoint. And there are other explanations. In a more recent analysis of sperm count trajectories, using arguably more consistent measurement techniques, a group headed by Professor Alan Pacey, who is a professor of andrology at the University of Manchester, he found, quote, no evidence of a substantial decline. Sperm quality, however, he said, did appear to be deteriorating. And other attempts to replicate the findings of Professor Levine have produced mixed results. But there is some concern. And, you know, that falls in with a lot of the scare warnings of the manosphere. But also many environmentalists say that these toxins that are in the atmosphere are contributing to that particular problem as well. So it's an issue for sure. Brother Anthony, good evening. How are you, good brother?
1: Hey, brother, how you doing tonight?
0: I'm good, man. What's going on? Yes, sir.
1: All is well. Listen, I'm a first-time caller, but I've been listening.
0: Oh, welcome, man.
1: Years.
0: Welcome, bro.
1: I want to applaud you on picking the Knicks months ago.
0: Yes, sir.
1: But I want to comment on something Brother Hall said.
0: Okay.
1: And I'm wanting to listen, but it just took my eye. I had to make this phone call. I don't know if they recall back when Greg Abbott, the governor of Texas, sent over 30,000 people across the country.
0: Yes, sir.
1: In Chicago and other places. I got a couple of sites. The NPR has an article in December 2023 stating the number of people that were sent and the cost to Chicago of close to $640 million. Texas, Office of Texas, the governor, in January 2024, talks about the number of people sent across the country to Democratic-led cities. I only want to say one thing. Where's our humanity? What happened to our humanity?
0: Yes, sir.
1: Because at the end of the day, when you have a president that's spending millions and billions of dollars on things that makes no sense, brothers living on the street, people in the cold, on 51st and the Dan Ryan, under viaducts in front of police departments, and Brother Hall, you have the audacity to say something about what Democrats are doing. All them are the same. But where's our humanity?
0: But good question, brother. Good. Yes, sir. Good question.
1: Yes.
0: Mm-hmm.
1: Yes. Do you have a question for me?
0: No. I said that's a good question, man. Where's our humanity?
1: Yeah, I always listen, but I had to make a comment, and I appreciate you for taking my time. I'm going to continue listening, and bless you and yours, okay?
0: Thank you, Brother Anthony. I appreciate that. Appreciate that call. Right. Appreciate that sentiment. Where's our humanity, man? You know? People are suffering, and if we only understood, and it's really something that Zohran Mamdani and a lot of the Democratic soldiers are bringing up. A lot of the wealth of this society is being squandered in ways that are not helpful at all, and yet people are starving, and that wealth could much better be mobilized to ensure that people don't starve. It won't take anything from us. Other societies are serious about ensuring that at least their people are sustained, are nutritionally sustained. The so-called democratic socialist or social democratic Scandinavian countries, for example, they make sure that hunger is something that their citizens don't experience. That's their duty. They see it as their duty as a civilized state. And, that seems to me to be a pretty compassionate way of looking at what a state is supposed to do. I mean, what else does a state do but ensure the well-being of its citizens? And if it can do that efficiently, why not? But, you know, that may be too much to ask of folks in this particular country. All right, Lieutenant Colonel Jeffries, good evening, my sister. How are you?
2: Hey, Celine. It is just so much to discuss, but I'm going to go to AI.
0: Okay.
2: And how I try to teach in JRTC. So every year we have an essay contest.
0: Okay.
2: And our children tend to be too lazy to even put things into AI, even though my senior cadet this year, she did discover it, but I could still tell when it was AI versus what
0: you,
2: she
0: you,
2: had
0: you
2: done.
0: Can tell? You can tell?
2: Very much so.
0: Okay.
2: Very much so, because...
0: How old are your students?
2: So I do ninth graders to 12th graders.
0: Okay, all right.
2: So when we start the essay contest, we start in October, and it takes, and usually you only have to do three pages, and they have the rubrics, so it's set up so that you can, you know what you can do to get an A, you know, mm-hmm. or, you know, B or C. But they're so lazy. Oh, well, could you read it over again? Could you send me back the rubrics and all of that? So you can
0: How long have you been teaching, my sister?
2: Since 2018, once I retired from the Army Reserve.
0: Okay. Are things getting worse or better? What do you think? What do you say?
2: Well, social and emotional learning with the freshmen this year was better than the seniors, and I'm sure it has to do something with COVID, truly. Whether we want to agree, because I didn't think that was the case, but now I do think that's the case. So okay. You can tell by their voice and how they write who's really, you know, doing it based on what they really know. So, like, I have one freshman. He's really strong in writing. So, and then some of them were really strong in math this year versus the seniors. Mm-hmm. So I am seeing a little difference. So I don't know. That's just me. But you can tell. Well, I can tell. And but I just got back from Springfield because, you know, I'm a part of the American Legion.
0: Okay.
2: So the two candidates for governor, Bailey, and it's an independent, Colin Corbett. So I had saw some of his stuff on Facebook, and I said, oh, he was interesting. So when he came there to speak, I do like some of the stuff he was saying, to even including veterans need help with, like, dental. So he says he's listening. So I even made his Facebook page for his campaign, but there's somebody already starting to twist vote him, saying that he's just a Pritzker plant. However, he did tell me to call him because I said, hey, when are you going to get to Chicago? What's your agenda for us? Because I get sick of everybody saying, oh, we need an agenda. No, what are the candidates' agendas? Because all we're looking for people to do is do right by us. Don't ask for our vote and we get nothing in return but wait in line. So I'm going to see what he says. Hopefully, maybe he comes on with you and discusses his platform. So that was interesting. But being down there with those people talking about tribalism is so I had to hurry up and come home and take a bath because it's just, you know, because, you know, when I was in the military, I recognized all the racism and stuff, but to know it is different.
0: Yeah, yeah, yeah.
2: Yes, thank you, Celine.
0: All right, thank you. Appreciate it. Thank you, Lieutenant Colonel.
2: Okay, you're welcome.
0: Bye-bye. Bye-bye. Yeah, it's when you come face-to-face with it, it ain't no joke. It's a harsh reality. Spermageddon. That's what people are calling this male reproductive crisis. Spermageddon. But then those who are saying that's hype. That's hype. Not really. It's not really a thing. You know? It's not really a thing. Also, Mamdani, Mayor Mamdani in New York, New York will become the first city in the country to require that consumers be allowed to cancel subscriptions for streaming services and gym membership in the way they signed up, known as click to cancel. It means that if you signed up online, you should be able to cancel online rather than making a phone call or appearing in person. So, yeah, that seems to be pretty good. You know, a lot of people get sucked into these subscriptions and they can't. And before they know it, they're paying for these subscriptions that they don't really use any longer. But they don't know how to cancel them. So Mamdani is making that easy. All right. Go ahead, brother Mamdani. You democratic socialist, you. Let's see what else. Well, let's go to the phones. Sister Pam, good evening, my sister. What's going on?
3: Hey, Salim. Overall, I'm well. All right. Like everyone else says, we have a whole lot going on and a whole lot we have to pay attention to. Mm-hmm. I mean, it seems overwhelming, but we have to do it. Like you say, how do you eat the elephant? A piece at a time.
0: There you go.
3: And we've got to tackle all these issues. I wanted to say the piece about AI, Salim, I don't have the young lady's name, but the it's onyximpact.org, and she has an AI piece called Aisha. Have you heard of that?
0: No.
3: Aisha. And so what this is, it's really to counteract the AI that we have in place, which incorporates all of the racial stereotypes and biases.
0: Mm.
3: And so, real interesting, and I'm sorry I don't have the sister's name, but I would ask everyone to at least go to it and take a look at it. Because she says right now she's new and she's got about 40,000 people per day using it. But it seems very promising. And
0: different kinds of algorithms?
3: Yes. Mm-hmm. And what it does, she said, because the traditional AI, what it will do, it will incorporate stereotypes and biases.
0: Because all of this information,
3: mm-hmm. right, is feeding from the intelligence, so to speak, that is, you know, kind of baked into our system.
0: Mm-hmm.
3: And so I'm finding it very interesting. And
0: you've used Aisha?
3: Yes. It's Aisha, mm-hmm. and it just says better AI built for us.
0: Okay.
3: And so
0: as Aisha.
3: Yes, Aisha.
0: Okay. And how was it different? How has it what do you find to be different about it?
3: Well, I think what it does is it helps kind of push through Celine, some of the propaganda and misinformation.
0: Mm-hmm.
3: And the purpose of it was, she specifically said, is to be more empowering to Black communities and to make sure that it's building, you know, digital power,
0: mm-hmm.
3: and defending the truth.
0: That's very important.
3: Like I'm finding more information from our perspective, and that's historically,
0: mm-hmm.
3: right? And so, like I said, and I'm new to AI, so I'm certainly not an expert. But when I heard Lieutenant Colonel Jeffries, I thought that might be something introduced to her students. So, so that's Aisha, and it's powered by Onyx Impact. That's Onyx Impact.org. So I thought that would be good for us in the community.
0: Definitely. I'm interested in how, you know, what kind of, how is it algorithmically distinct? Mm-hmm.
3: Right. And certainly, the owner actually can get more into that.
0: Mm-hmm,
3: but I think the algorithms will, I think, probably more broadly reflect the so-called intellect of Black people,
0: and our
3: cultural experiences.
0: Yeah, right. I hear that. I'm wondering, you know, how was that affected? I mean, how did they affect that change? That's my question. And I'm fascinated by it. You know, I like to find out more. That's you know, that's well,
3: absolutely. So I'm encouraging all the AI experts out there, please check it out, as I'm getting used to it as well. Salim, I wanted to say about let me just say with
0: so how do you what's the website? Is it Aisha.com or
3: how? Oh, sure. So it's one moment, cuz I just downloaded it. So you're going to go to onyximpact.org, because that's who it's powered by. And this young lady is the founder of the company. So she's not fronting for anyone.
0: Okay.
3: It is her organization. So it's onyximpact.org. So one word,
0: Onyx Impact?
3: Yes, all together.
0: Okay.
3: onyximpact.org.
0: Okay.
3: Okay.
0: All right. Dig that. Thank you, Pam. Appreciate it, babe.
3: Not a problem.
0: All right.
3: And let me just add this also. Celine, Mayor Johnson wanted to deal with this issue, that the chaos that Abbott created, in a humane way. He did. Either you like it or you don't. You threatening to make him a one-term mayor, so what? He's going to do what is in his heart to do. And then also another issue, Salim, are you familiar with the fact that the military, our military service people are having an outbreak of the flu?
0: I've heard that. Yes, ma'am. Thank you. Appreciate that information. I've heard it. We have to take a break. We'll be back right after this.
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Blackhawks of Chicago. And on the track, Kendrick Lamar and Rihanna. I didn't realize it was all that blocking out. I guess, you know, there is some spicy language. I guess you kind of get inured to it, huh? That's not a good thing, right? You get inured to it because I didn't even realize it was in there until I heard all those breaks. I said, wow, you know? You know? Loyalty is the name of it, by the way. Kendrick Lamar and Rihanna. All right. This authoritarian drift that we're in here. Just two examples. The Justice Department has subpoenaed New York Times reporters over this report that they did on Air Force One. You know, on Wednesday, the newspaper published an anonymously sourced story that the Secret Service urged President Trump to leave the recent NATO summit in Turkey on an older version of Air Force One instead of the Boeing 747 that was donated by Qatar last year because of security concerns. The following day, the Times reported again, citing anonymous sources, that the gifted plane lacked, quote, defensive countermeasures

0: you know, this is the government verging into, you know, on sacrosanct territory. Yeah, journalists have to be able to do that. Those are some of the hallmarks of an open society, and the hallmarks of a fascist society is when that's no longer allowed. And so that's what's happening. Here's another one. Trump's Department of Justice reluctantly dropped the cases against the Proud Boys, the January 6th case against the Proud Boys. The Justice Department's most significant case stemming from the January 6th, 2021 attack on the Capitol, the seditious conspiracy convictions of high-ranking members of the far-right Proud Boys, has officially been erased. Man, U.S. District Judge Timothy Kelly, who presided over the six-month trial that led to the jury convictions, reluctantly granted a Justice Department motion to drop the case on Friday, concluding that he had no power to second-guess prosecutors once they decided to abandon it. Those are two legal rulings that indicate just how far we are drifting into that fascist lane, man. We have to be serious about this. This stuff is no joke. I've had proximity to an authoritarian country. I was near East Berlin once upon a time, and talk to people who lived in East Berlin, and I recognize things here. Come on, y'all. We have to deal with this, and that's why this Grand Platner thing in Maine has such an import, because if the Supreme Court is not going to hold this fascist in making regime in check, it has to be Congress to do it. Has to. Andre, good evening. How you doing, good brother? Andre.
1: Hey, how you doing?
0: I'm good. What's going on?
1: Okay. I was just here listening to what you said, your last comment. But, you know, Salim, first thing I want to ask you, do you know if any of those socialist people like Mondami, and I already know about Bernie Sanders, but do you know what any of their position is on reparations? Have you heard any?
0: I've heard Bernie Sanders. He's waiting to be convinced. He's reluctant to endorse it. He's not totally against. He's ready to be convinced. He says he needs better arguments.
1: Okay, I see. So what I'll call you for today, Salim, I want to say something. You know, I was listening to you earlier, man. Our democracy is slipping away.
0: Oh, brother.
1: And I'm looking at all these events we having, man. We having the Chosen Few picnic. We having a Lollapalooza. We having Blues Fest. We having the opening of Obama Library. Salim, at none of these events was anybody there to register voters. Mm. And we on the verge of losing our democracy. All these events that's coming up in Chicago, it need to be people all over the state.
0: I did see some electoral activism at the Obama Center. So there's a little bit of that.
1: Yeah, it need to be some tables at all these events to register some voters, man, because we on the verge of losing the democracy. If we don't have a democracy,
0: right,
1: we won't have no reparations or nothing else, because it's slowly slipping away.
0: That's right, man. We don't realize how dramatic and serious this is, man. It's extremely serious.
1: Right. And one of the reasons Salim is slipping away is because these lax policies in the government. And I'll give you some examples. Okay, you got a DOJ policy that says that you can't indict a sitting president or either candidate running for president. How crazy is that? That's not constitutional. That's not law. That's a policy. And so that needs to be dealt with. Then these weak requirements to be president of the United States. I personally think that if you want to be president of the United States, in addition to those three things, you ought to submit to a background check. You should have at least a year or two of college. And I say that because they want the police to have college time. Why not a president have a year or two of college if he's going for that position?
0: We have a felon who's a president now, so we got to deal with that first. Whole. Thank you, man. Appreciate it, my brother Andre.
1: Excellent. Yeah. Huh? You're not going to let me make this last comment?
0: Go ahead. Make it.
1: Okay, so for the Supreme Court,

0: it only requires 51 congressmen to confirm a Supreme Court justice. I think you ought to change it to a 60-vote threshold, and we could cut down some of that corruption right there. Right now, it only takes a simple majority, which the vice can break the tie with a 51 vote. That's nowhere nearly enough support of Supreme Court justice for life. And those things need to be taken into consideration and get rid of the Electoral College. That's it for me, Celine.
1: All right, man. Thank you, Brother Andre. All right, Brother Andre with his suggestions. All right, Brother Vincent, good evening. How are you, sir? Brother Vincent, how you doing, bro?
2: Hey, what's going on, man? How you feel?
1: I'm good. How you doing, my brother?
2: All right. I just want to make, Brother Hall made a comment on how we don't see black people working on the streets.
1: Yes.
2: And I've been making an observation that seems like it really doesn't bother anybody but me, is that
1: it's something. I hear something in your background, but is that, can you turn that radio down?
2: What about now? Mm-hmm. Is that better?
1: Yes, sir.
2: We don't own any cell phone stores in Chicago, and everybody, their mama, their granddaughter, got a cell phone. Why don't we participate in that commerce?
1: Why do you think we're not participating in it?
2: Well, no, that's my question. I really haven't. We're locked out of a lot of things. And that's one thing. Everybody has a phone. And it's because we allow it. That's the reason, I think.
1: Because why?
2: We allow that to happen in our community.
1: Allow what?
2: The cell phone stores are set up shop in our community, and we don't own any of them.
1: What do you suggest we do? Stop them from setting up in our community?
2: Yes.
1: Well, then we'd be without cell phones, right? Huh?
2: Let the black people get a piece of the action. How about
1: that? But you think just by blocking others that we will automatically develop cell phone stores in our community? You think it requires a little bit more preparation than that?
2: I mean, yes, of course, but it's not impossible.
1: No, it isn't. All right, man. Thank you, brother. Appreciate it.
2: Okay. You're welcome.
1: Yes, sir. I hear it, brother, but, you know, what would be the solution? Not just cell phone stores, but there's a lot of businesses that we don't seem to be participating in. One that was apparently developed with our impetus is the cannabis business. You know, these dispensaries that are selling legal cannabis and cannabis products. That legality is a result of our particular activism, and because so many black people were being imprisoned because of drug laws, and so especially marijuana laws, and so there was a serious attempt to alter that reality, and it was altered, it was changed, it's been legalized, but yet. The impetus for that is the people who pioneered that particular change in the laws are not benefiting from that in any large part. That's why you have to, really give kudos to brothers like Tyrone Muhammad, who is taking the opportunity to move into that realm, to move into that business. There should be many more people who are trying to take advantage of that, and the government should be extremely helpful to pave the way, to help pave the way, because of our pioneering efforts to forge this change. Emma, good evening, my sister. What's going on?
3: Hey, Salim. How are you?
1: I am doing well. What's going on, my sister?
3: Okay. Somebody mentioned voting. I think it was yesterday or the day before that, Governor Pritzker signed into law the Reverend Jesse Jackson Sr. Young Voter Empowerment Law, which requires all high school districts to provide eligible students graduating from high school the opportunity to register to vote.
1: Ah, okay. So how was that? It would be incorporated into the curricula somehow?
3: I guess, or maybe when they graduate with their diploma. I don't know.
1: Okay. Huh. Interesting.
3: I don't know. Yeah, it was a committee that Deborah Crable kind of headed up that effort. She's been working very hard on it.
1: I think it's Deborah Crable. I don't think she says Deborah.
3: No, she says Deborah.
1: Oh, she said Deborah?
3: That's a recent
1: elaboration on her name.
3: It was, because when I first met her, she was Deborah Crable.
1: Well, maybe, you know, another syllable adds another level of respect.
3: Well, she put a V in it. V is in victory. Deborah.
1: Oh, Deborah. Okay, I got you.
3: Yeah.
1: Dig that. All right. So, you think it's a good idea?
3: I think it's an excellent idea. We need everybody we can to vote, you know, and although Illinois is supposed to be a Democratic state, but still, you know, I don't know, because they have these Flip Chicago Red and, you know.
1: Do you think Flip Chicago Red is influential?
3: You know, I don't know, because it's this age group, you know, this. I see a lot of them around the same age, in between 50 and 60 years old.
1: That's the post boomer, the post boomer of age.
3: They seem very impressionable. So I don't know. I don't think they are influencing a lot of people, like they are anti college graduates. They're anti
1: label college graduates or intellectual types as boule, right? Is that's the people
3: the
1: you're talking about?
3: Boule. Mm-hmm. It's a lot of them. So,
1: do you think that they are influential? I mean, they are, you know, vocal, but I'm not sure how influential they are.
3: I don't know. I don't know, but I know that the Republicans are courting them.
1: Oh, no doubt, no doubt.
3: You know.
1: Yes, ma'am.
3: Right, and I, you know that. Politicians are kind of using how many black voters, how many black people are registered in certain districts as a barometer of what's happening, you know, democratically. So I don't know.
1: I didn't get that, but I hear you. All right. Thank you, my sister.
3: I just want to say a couple more.
1: Okay.
3: Things.
1: All right. Go ahead. Go ahead.
3: Okay. One thing I wanted to say, Bernie Sanders was one of the first people who co-sponsored the Senate version of H.R. 40. He is a co-sponsor for reparations.
1: Oh, okay. All right. There you go. All right. Thank you. I appreciate that.
3: Aisha, man, it improved. I tried it Friday, and it was slow, and I was so disappointed. And when I was listening to Pam, I tried it again, and I asked it, about how many, what summer fests are coming up, you know, for 2026. And it answered so fast, and it named about two or three that ChatGPT didn't name. So
1: you've used Aisha and you vouch for it?
3: Yeah. I haven't completely vouched for it, but yeah, I mean, I think it's on par now with the other.
1: Was this your first time using it? Was this your first time using it?
3: No, I used it Friday and I was very disappointed because it was so slow. And now it's super fast. And,
1: wow, that quickly. And it improved that quickly, huh?
3: It did.
1: Wow.
3: And maybe with the
1: why did you use it Friday? What Where did you get that information?
3: Somebody sent me a link to it and told me about it. So I said, let me try it, because I couldn't understand. I could not understand the concept of a black AI, because I just don't know if data, you know, is racially based.
1: Yeah, that's what I was. That was my question as well. I mean, that was my concern as well. How was it distinguished? How was it racially distinctive?
3: Yeah, and I still don't know that, except, like I said, when I asked you the question about what summer fest are happening on the South Side, it gave me more than the other, you know, than ChatGPT did. So,
1: okay.
3: Maybe, I don't know, that's an indication.
1: And you got there using Aisha, right?
3: Aisha AI.
1: Aisha AI, okay. All right. Thank you, my sister. Appreciate it, Emma.
3: Okay.
1: All right. Bye-bye.
3: You will.
1: Eddie, good evening, Eddie. How you doing? Eddie, it's you. Eddie. Eddie's not there. All right. Shelby, how you doing, good brother?
4: Hey, what's happening, brother Salim?
1: All right, man. How you doing?
4: I'm doing great. I'm finally back from China.
1: Yeah, so what's your give me an assessment? What did what did you come away with?
4: Well, I think the thing that I can say the safest is China does it bigger and China does it better.
1: Woohoo!
4: That's the truth, brother Salim. In 5 years ago, in July of 2021, China marked its 100-year anniversary of the founding of the Chinese Communist Party.
1: Mm-hmm.
4: And China said that it had immense ambitions of building ports, roads, and a massive digital network linking 150 countries.
1: Ooh, man.
4: And Brother Salim, the biggest port in the world is Shanghai.
1: Yes, sir. I've heard that. Mm-hmm.
4: And it. By the way, Brother Salim, a lot of people know about Tesla, but China has a electric vehicle company named BYD. It stands for Build Your Dreams.
1: Mm-hmm.
4: They make more vehicles than Tesla in a year. They make more electric. In fact, Brother Salim, you can check this out. They have a new type of vehicle which it does not use liquid. It uses a solid state battery, and it's called flash charging. It can charge from 10% to 70% in 5 minutes. And that gives it another 250 miles of driving in 5 minutes, Brother Salim. That's faster than you can fill your car with gas.
1: Yeah, man.
4: Woo. And also they invested in, one of my friends just sent me, there was a U.S. Chemist that won the Nobel Peace Prize.
1: Mm-hmm.
4: Guess where he just moved to, Brother Salim? China.
1: Okay.
4: Yeah. Now, Brother Salim, they also want to.
1: Are you tempted? Are you tempted to move there, my brother?
4: Yeah. The friend that I went to China with told me, "Man, let's move to China, Brother Salim." You know why?
1: Well, how? What do you think? What's your opinion, or what's your assessment of their racial consciousness? How do they regard black people?
4: I'm not sure. They were looking at me a lot.
1: Mm-hmm.
4: But they were friendly, Brother Salim.
1: Okay.
4: And virtually, Brother Salim, I can say this without any reservation. Virtually no crime. Man, we were out at 2:12 at midnight, 2 a.m, eating and chatting with people. Man, there's no crime. Brother Salim, while I was in China, I saw that there were some shootings in my neighborhood over here. Uh-huh. Man, that is That never happens in China. Now, look, Brother Salim, this is what Xi Jinping, these are direct quotes from Xi Jinping 5 years ago. He said, Chinese people will never allow any foreign power to bully, oppress, or enslave it. Anyone who tries will have their heads bashed bloody against a great wall of steel that will be forged by 1.4 billion Chinese people. You know, that was a direct response to, United States.
1: Yes, sir. Yes, sir. Yeah.
4: That's exactly what he said.
1: Mm.
4: Man, it's on another. Before I went to China, Brother Salim, I went to Minnesota to visit one of my friends.
1: Uh-huh.
4: And I went to the Mall of America.
1: Mm-hmm.
4: Now, the Mall of America is the biggest mall in the United, up to 600 stores. In China has three malls. China has three malls that are bigger than the Mall of America.
1: Mm. Okay. Wow.
4: And I said, they do it bigger and they do it better, Brother Salim.
1: Well, tell me this, man. How is the oil, the Strait of Hormuz blockade affecting China? Because I know they get a lot of their petroleum from that area.
4: I don't know directly, Brother Salim, but you could tell if a car in China is electric because it has a green license plate.
1: Mm-hmm.
4: And the car that uses gas were blue license plates.
1: Okay. All
4: see,
1: right.
4: And all I saw was green I didn't see many blue lights.
1: All right. All right. Hey, man, you're going to have to call in and give us a
4: I'll call next week.
1: Yeah, and give us a detail. I want to hear more, man, cuz you know China is the place, man. It's the place.
4: That's the place to be.
1: Yes, sir. All right, Shelby. Thank you, brother.
4: Wake up one day, call you in China. That's it.
1: Yeah. All right, brother. All right, man.
4: Thank you, man.
1: Peace.
4: Have a good evening. Yes,
1: you
4: sir.
1: Too. You too. Yeah, everybody who goes to China comes back with rave reviews. They say that nation is serious about making things easy for its citizens. And you know, we have to give it to them. We'll be back right after this.
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7: BIN News Now. The mother of black 7-year-old Jordan Duncan has filed a $250 million claim against Suffolk County and a Long Island school district. Here's Portia Duncan.
8: Well, the day that goes by that I don't cry, that I don't think about my daughter.
7: The lawsuit alleges child welfare agencies and school officials failed to protect Jordan from months of abuse before her death, despite warning signs, including chronic absences from school. A crowd gathered in Minnesota to honor Philando Castile on the 10th anniversary of his death. More than 100 people attended a candlelight vigil. Organizers say a scholarship fund established in Castile's memory has awarded $300,000 to 11 black students. And Kyle Lowry is retiring as a Toronto Raptor. The 6-time All-Star signed a 1-day contract to end his 20-year NBA career with the team he led to its first championship in 2019. Get BIN News Now on demand 24/7 on the iHeartRadio app. Here's Terry McCready.
9: The U.S. and Iran are again exchanging fire after President Trump said the ceasefire is over. The U.S. launching a second round of military strikes against Iran Wednesday, and Trump later expressing some frustration about continuing talks with the regime.
10: They called a little while ago. They want to make a deal so badly. I just don't know if they're worthy of making a deal. I don't know that they're going to honor the deal.
9: Iran then launching missile attacks against Gulf nations that host U.S. military forces, but no reports of injuries or significant damage. Trump made his comments about the end of the ceasefire at the NATO summit in Turkey, then added he wasn't ruling out talks continuing to end the war with Iran. A federal judge scheduling a February trial for the black man accused of planting pipe bombs outside the Democratic and Republican National Committee headquarters. U.S. District Judge Amir Ali says the trial is expected to last for 2 weeks. Prosecutors allege Brian Cole Jr. planted the devices the night before the January 6th, 2021 riot at the U.S. Capitol, but they were discovered before they could explode. Cole has pleaded not guilty to 4 federal charges, including transporting explosives across state lines and attempting to use weapons of mass destruction. If convicted on the most serious charges, he could face life behind bars. A federal appeals court is rejecting President Trump's bid to restore his name to the Kennedy Center.
11: This was standing up for justice. I think it builds hope that we can regroup, that people will come back to work. I am very confident that the performers will be excited about returning. Donors will return because everyone was very specific that Donald Trump had made this political and that he had broken the law.
9: Black Congresswoman from Ohio Joyce Beatty speaking with CBS News. She filed and won the federal lawsuit against the administration, which successfully forced the removal of the unlawfully added Trump Kennedy name from the Performing Arts Center's facade. His name was removed from the center last month and will remain that way as his appeal of a lower court order mandating the removal plays out. A three-judge panel determined that the motion to stay the lower court's order failed to show the president and the Kennedy Center's board would be irreparably injured without his name being restored. A district judge had previously ordered Trump's name be stripped from the facade, noting that Congress had not authorized such a change. All right, if you're among millions of Americans expecting a refund from the IRS, today is your last day to claim the money, according to the National Taxpayer Advocate. The deadline stems from a federal judge's November ruling that the IRS should have suspended tax filing and payment deadlines during the COVID-19 disaster declaration, which lasted from January 20th of 2020 through May 11th of 2023. Under IRS rules, taxpayers then received an additional 60 days after a disaster declaration ended to file returns or make payments, pushing that deadline to July 10th of 2023. Stay informed, stay connected, and subscribe. Follow VIN News this hour wherever you get your podcasts. I'm Terry McCready for the Black Information Network.
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0: And we are back. Salim Muwakio here on the Talk of Chicago. And on the track, that brother, that Rastaman, Bob Marley, Misty Morning is the name of that particular cut. Very, a lot of magnificent syncopation in that song. You have to listen carefully, but it's an extremely rhythmically complex piece of music. But Bob Marley often did that kind of stuff. All right, we were talking to Shelby about China, and there was some tragedy in China recently. 28 people died in this fire in this shoe factory in Zhejiang. That was a pretty tragic situation. And there also, there was a big flood in southern China, which took the life of many, many people, dozens of folks, torrential rain, assaulted that part of southern China, and many people suffered. So there's some tragedy that comes out of China as well. But even that, from what I understand, China handles those kinds of tragedies with alacrity, with much more professionalism than other places do. China is worth studying. It is doing some remarkable things as we move into the future. Now, I was talking about what they call spermageddon, and how the sperm counts are going down and other things. Now, here's an interesting observation, because many people have studied it, and they said the uncertainty about whether testosterone levels are shrinking. It's not due to a lack of inquiry. For in the past decade, there have been thousands of studies looking at the possible role of environmental contaminants on an array of male fertility metrics. Microplastics have been found in seminal fluid, and exposure of pregnant rats to PFAS resulted in male offspring with abnormal sperm. An Italian study suggested pollution could be leading to smaller penises, while another from the U.S. found that the average erect penis length had increased by 24% over the past 29 years. Both sets of authors speculated that endocrine disrupting chemicals could be altering male development. So this is another aspect. Pollutants, environmental pollutants, are said to be extremely influential in determining certain sexual characteristics. So this is something else to consider, y'all. All right, back to the phones we go. Maceo, good evening. How you doing, good brother?
1: Good evening, Salim. I am doing great. I am actually Tony the Tiger great again.
0: Uh-oh. Say it, though. Say it for me.
1: I am great.
0: There you go. I needed that, brother. Thank you.
1: You are welcome. You are welcome. Salim, I'm going to be pithy. I just wanted to share some information
0: pithy,
1: with
0: please
1: you.
0: Please be pithy. Yes, sir.
1: Okay. Are you familiar with Panagenius Genius TV?
0: What? Say it again?
1: Panagenius TV, or Panagenius Dennis TV. It's on YouTube, but the young lady that is the founder and CEO, her name is Sandra Babu Boatin. And
0: how do you spell it? Panagenius. How do you spell it?
1: Panagenius. Panagenius TV.
0: Okay. And what is its claim to fame?
1: Well, its claim to fame is that what she is, she's a media entrepreneur, strategist, leading voice for global affairs on Africa and black and the black diaspora. And she, what she does is she disseminates what's going on the continent in the diaspora, and she tries to make, well, she not only tries, but she does make a difference in terms of her input, her expertise in trying and doing something about correcting all of those wrongs and ills.
0: Well, what is her name?
1: Her name is Sandra. Her last name is Babu, B-A-B-U hyphen B-O-A-T-E-N-G. Yeah. Very astute, very smart woman, but she has a degree in film and television.
0: And it's Pangenius TV.
1: Yes, and it's on YouTube, but she's doing some really great work. And the reason why I'm mentioning that is because I think that she should know about the deepest man, or the man that is deeper than Lake Michigan, too. And so I think that that connection should really come about, because she's really about doing something about the Pan-African, for the Pan-African community, global community, which you are as well. And so I think that that connection would really be very fruitful.
0: Man, I'd like to get in touch. I mean, the more we can connect with those media sources, the better informed we can be, brother. No doubt about it. Yes, sir. Appreciate that, Maceo.
1: And you know what I just wanted to say, mention is that she has 50 million followers.
0: Dang, where is she based? What nation?
1: Well, she's from Ghana. Well, her family, she was born in Ghana, but she moved to the Bronx.
0: And so her network is based in the U.S.?
1: You know, that's a good question, whether it's centrally based in the U.S., but I want to say that maybe in Ghana, but she is global. It's global, but her center of her enterprise, I'm not sure whether it's in Ghana or in the United States, but it could be in Ghana. But I would encourage you, you know, to connect with her. And so that she can, maybe if it's your desire to have her on your show, you know, to talk about all of
0: these. Yeah, I'd like to connect with her. You don't have a phone number, do you?
1: Let me see. Do I have a phone number here? No, I have. You can do this. You can type this in Google. Her full name, Sandra Babu hyphen Boynton, and it'll take you to her page, and it provides you with her biography, and it provides you with her.
0: And that last name is B-U, what? Spell it?
1: B-A-B-U hyphen B-O-A-T-E-N-G.
0: Okay.
1: Yeah,
0: all right.
1: But, it's a win-win scenario, Salim, to have both of you guys, you know, come together.
0: Okay. I'll try to reach out, bro. People. Thank you, man. Appreciate it.
1: Okay. Happy birthday to Bill Cosby, too.
0: All right. Yes, sir. All right, Brother Maceo, trying to forge these international connections. Yeah, we need to be in touch, man, with the diaspora. We need to be in touch. All right, Brother William, good evening, good brother.
2: Oh, Mr. William DePoe, how you doing, Celine?
0: I'm good, man. What's going on?
2: Okay. Yeah. I got a musical tidbit. You know, at different times you'll be talking about the state of music, you know, in the country, and no more, you know, blue lights in the basement and slow dancing gone.
0: Yes.
2: Well, Gladys Knight, she has a song. It's on her album, Just For You. And the album, I guess it came out like in 1994, and it talks on that subject. You know, she's bringing up like, you know, different people from the past, like Marvin Gaye, Billy Eckstein, Stevie Wonder, you know, like that. And talking about what has happened to the music. I mean, she was saying like...
0: And this is in 94?
2: You know, yeah, that's when the album came out, in 1994. The album is Just For You. And so she's, you know, complaining about it, you know, more or less like romance is gone. And like, you know, she talked about like as far as dancing, she said you get out on the floor and I guess, you know, you're supposed to be slow dancing and you can't find your partner. The partner's so far away. And then she sings like, then she, you know, sings Teddy Pendergrass. If you don't know me by now, she sings some of that. Then she goes for love, don't, you know, love nobody.
0: But tell me this, William. Have you been to a party lately? Any parties
2: not
0: lately?
2: Not lately.
0: Huh?
2: No, not lately. Okay. Not lately.
0: If there's anybody, anybody listening to this and have been to a party lately, give me a call and let me know if people still slow dance. I haven't I haven't been to a, you know, I hate to, I hadn't really thought about this, but I haven't really been to that kind of set lately where that would happen. So I don't even know if people are still slow dancing. That's terrible.
2: Yeah, and because she winds it up with Boys to Men, mm-hmm. End of the Road.
0: Yeah.
2: And she's more or less saying, like, that's the type of music, you know, that'll, you know, bring everything back. Like,
0: yeah, but this was 94, though, right?
2: Yeah, that was, you figure how far back that
0: Man,
2: was,
0: that's a long time ago, bro. You know, that's that. That, you know, and I don't think we think about it that way, but that's more than 20 years ago.
2: Yeah, she's complaining about it then, you know, like what happened to slow dancing and romance and everything, you know, music.
0: Yes, sir.
2: And, one thing I was thinking about, Salim, I would like for you to do a program one time, like, you and your heavy hitters, Ms. Emily and Bill, something like on creativity. You know, I was thinking about it. Because, you know, the three of you verse with the written word, and like Bill has a book, and you're a savant when it comes to music. And I would just like to hear, you know, you have a discussion like on creativity, like in music and, you know, art, you know, writing, fiction writing, or so forth, you know, something like that. And, seemed to me like that would be a real good program and kind of get away from some of this mundane stuff, you know, that we just talk about every day. And I would just really like to hear something about creativity and what does it take, you know, something like that, or, you know, ideas and, you know, like artistic expression, more or less, you know, something like that.
0: Okay.
2: Yeah.
0: All right, brother. Thank you, man. Thank you for the suggestion, brother. We appreciate it. All right, man.
2: Okay.
0: Yes, sir. All right, creativity. Yeah. I mean, there's so much that we can really get into. I was just looking at some stuff that I had written before, just some subject matter that comes across like our lack of cultural capital. I talked about that. The fact that We say that we are anti-immigrant. We don't think that the fight for immigrant rights is connected to our fight for rights. Reparations as public safety. One of the reasons that you find a crime in our community is because of the historical deprivation that we suffered in many ways. Not only was economic capital with restricted from us. Not only were we restricted from accumulating economic capital, but also, as I often point out, cultural capital as well. And then I mention often, you know, non-dual spirituality. It's one of my favorite subjects, and I don't talk about it that often on the show. But maybe I could even deal with that a little bit more intensively. So yeah, thank you for that. Thank you for that suggestion, my brother. We should kind of venture out periodically and see what else is going on. But Vashon, good evening. How you doing, good brother?
3: I'm doing well, Brother Salim.
0: Yes, sir.
3: First, let me apologize if you hear music in the background. I'm a mile away from it, but you can hear through my open window some of the chosen few music.
0: Oh, that's where you're in that area, huh? Okay.
3: Yeah, I'm in South Shore. So,
0: all right. Yes, sir. How is that going?
3: I can hear. I guess it's going well. I haven't gone over there because I know there's a bunch of traffic, and I've been doing some other things today, you know, standing over the grill for a church picnic, grilling some. Hey, some chicken, some turkey burgers, some hot dogs.
0: Well, it sounds like doesn't sound like you're missing much, my brother.
3: Hey, no. I love the music, but yeah, my well, it, it's a little bit too much for today, for sure.
0: Okay.
3: But let me just hit, let me see, following up on the cultural capital.
0: Mm-hmm.
3: I'd like to see that. I'd like to hear that and see that discussion as well on writing. I love your many essays, brother, and I'm waiting for that book. I'm waiting for that autobiography, brother.
0: Oh, brother, way too. You won't believe it. It's going to be explosive when it hits, my brother.
3: I know it will. I know it will. Mm-hmm. Queen Emma may highlight my wife's collection of short stories at some point in the magazine.
0: All right, that's cool.
3: Get to that.
0: I hear that she's a sparkling talent. That's the word.
3: She is. Let's see. I was calling in actually about Nolan Wells, the teenager.
0: Oh man, yes sir. It's another sad story, brother. Mm-hmm.
3: It's crazy. I'm surprised though, given the circumstances, particularly one of the young men who was with him, being the son of a judge. I'm surprised that the family was able to get his body. And, you know, to be able to send it off for
0: you say you're surprised you didn't think it would be accessible. You think they would have kind of tried to get rid of it or something?
3: Oh, absolutely, man. Okay. You know the history. So many bodies cremated to hide evidence.
0: So you're pretty certain it was foul play at work, right?
3: Yes, sir. I mean, considering the circumstances,
0: mm-hmm.
3: no teenager is going to say they're going to stay behind on an island by themselves without their cell phone.
0: Mm.
3: The cell phone and the keys apparently were with some of the boys,
0: mm-hmm.
3: one or more of the boys who left him.
0: Mm-hmm.
3: And the brother can't swim. So, you know.
0: Yeah, it is suspicious, no doubt. Yes, sir.
3: Absolutely.
0: I haven't been following all completely. I haven't been following as closely as many. What's the excuse? What are his companions? How do they excuse this situation? How do they excuse themselves from any kind of suspicion?
3: So they went to this island about 10 miles off the Gulf Coast of Mississippi.
0: Near Biloxi, which I know well.
3: Absolutely.
0: Mm-hmm.
3: From your military days,
0: indeed,
3: I know, brother.
0: Indeed.
3: Yes, sir. But they went to this island on the 4th of July to hang out and have fun, but they came back without him.
0: Mm-hmm.
3: And they claimed that he said he chose to stay there because he was going to come back later with some other folks.
0: Mm-hmm. But was there a female? Wasn't there a female involved in some way?
3: So apparently, yeah, there was some female, white girl he was talking to.
0: Mm-hmm.
3: And there was capture on someone else's cell phone video, an apparent argument between Nolan, the brother, and one or more of these white boys, right?
0: Mm-hmm.
3: His parents got his phone back. But he was someone who was steadily, constantly on social media,
0: mm-hmm.
3: on Snapchat, and all of his Snapchat was deleted.
0: Yeah,
3: all of his social media was deleted.
0: Uh-huh.
3: They were able to find that his phone was with one of the boys and his keys. Why would someone leave or ask to be left alone on the island, even if they knew they could get a ride with someone else back, without their phone?
0: Yeah,
3: that just doesn't make any sense.
0: No, it doesn't. It doesn't. Yeah.
3: So I'm certainly of the opinion that yes, there was some foul play involved. That one or more of these boys was involved. Maybe it was an accident. Maybe it was some kind of hazing ritual. Maybe it was some white Christian nationalist inspired.
0: I got you. Serious foul play. Yeah,
3: absolutely. And apparently, there's some young KKK clan, or some young chapter of the KKK that's in that area. You know, they may have been making their bones. You know,
0: yeah.
3: Ain't no telling, brother.
0: All right, brother. But all right. I guess I'm suspicion. Suspicion is the right attitude to assume, but also I paranoia may be a danger as well. But
3: absolutely, I understand that.
0: Yeah, yeah. All right, man. Thank you, brother. Appreciate it, Sean.
3: All right, appreciate you, brother.
0: Yes, sir. That's my fear a little bit is that let's not. It's good to be cautious. It's good to be aware of the dangers of that kind of racial rancor or the fact that something untoward could have happened, but he was with friends and, you know, white friends and black friends, some, you know, they get along for the most part. Sometimes there are divisions, but I don't think we should assume that there was some kind of racial antagonisms going on. Although we can't completely exclude that possibility. Joe Citizen, good evening, good brother. How are you, sir?
4: Hey, Salim. I heard and was delighted Brother Shelby got the Ming T tourist treatment in his travels, but maybe missed the Uyghur salty egg dessert. Certain things that maybe they're just going to show him what they're going to show him to be delighted. But also, I also heard on NPR that China has constructed a brain computer interface, a little bit different than Musk trying to do his Neuralink. So I'm sure the late Stephen Hawking would have considered the choice. But let the 1 billion mind controlled Chinese masses begin.
0: That's a nightmare scenario worth considering, right?
4: Yeah, perhaps we may achieve docile artificial humanity after all. Nanites with your tea, Sir Celine.
0: Say that again. I'm sorry, I didn't catch that.
4: I was simply saying a caller talking about where's humanity. I just simply made a little quip that maybe we will achieve that docile humanity by artificial means after all.
0: Docile?
4: Yes, after all, we get the mind control going. Or in other words, as I said, would you care for a little nanites in your tea, Mr. Celine? You know, so they can take you. You know, I was just thinking, you know, Rahm Emanuel chided Israel.
0: Yeah, he sure did. And in Israel. He went to Israel to do it.
4: Ain't that something? Well, they didn't kind of arrest him like they did that other guy, Ro Khanna, you know. But I tell you, we're in a bizarre world on that one. And also, I got a question for you. I was on my mind because I was talking to Brother McKay.
0: Yes, speak a little bit more about Rahm Emanuel. Maybe some of our listeners have not heard.
4: Well,
0: that.
4: Basically, Rahm Emanuel, for whatever reason, went to Israel, and as part of his speech before the Knesset, whatever it was, he basically told them that they was basically wrong. He really put them down in a way.
0: He focused a lot of his ire on Netanyahu.
4: Netanyahu.
0: Now,
4: I suspect he's in the same position as a Jew. He can make that statement while if somebody else did it, it'd be called anti-Semitic.
0: Exactly,
4: so
0: exactly.
4: He's going to get away with it, you know. Mm-hmm. And in fact, speaking about the idea
0: I've heard some people say he was anti-Semitic.
4: I wouldn't put it past when I was thinking about Hawaii. You're exactly right. You know, I was thinking about slavery and Jim Crow while I was on the line. I call that rape in slow motion. Because, you know, the U.S. government, where I see it, was the conflict by European immigrants as masses to determine the destiny of its African chattel thralls. So I got a question on education that I was just talking to Brother McKay about. And my question I'm going to ask you is this, see if I can put it right. Should education, however defined, be determined as an inalienable right or only a leisure pursuit as limited to our capitalist market?
0: I'm not exactly sure of your question.
4: The topic is education. I'm saying they're literally dismantling the education department. Everything about it's been
0: taught. Oh, yeah, right.
4: I was saying, should education be, as I said, however defined, should it be determined as an inalienable right or only as maybe the way it's been presented, some kind of leisurely pursuit as limited to our capitalist market? I maintain where inspiration intersects with indoctrination, there lies education. The goal of any school to educate pending adults one mind at a time. But what they're doing now is they're taking away all the aspects of education on a grand scale, and we as so-called Wakandans and blacks will not get anything at this result on that one. So my question is, which one do you favor? I kind of know what you're going to say, but what do you feel about the idea of that aspect? Education, is it an inalienable right, or is it simply a leisurely pursuit that should be done by those who can afford it?
0: You know, I guess you can say inalienable right. Inalienable right. It seems to me that is
4: you would hope so.
0: A foregone conclusion, like, right?
4: Right.
0: I mean, with public education, right?
4: Exactly. Mm-hmm. Oh, before I forget, you know, T-Rex is getting a little bit paranoid. I was wondering, if he ordered a nuclear strike on Iran, would his generals carry it out?
0: I think they would. I think they would, man. You know, they'd be compelled to do it.
4: What was the other thing I was thinking about? Oh, back to this Plattner guy, the guy in Maine?
0: Yeah.
4: Once again, I said this to Maddie Matt. I said the situation is Democrats fall in love, Republicans fall in line. If Plattner had done the same thing as Republican, they would have simply ignored that and would not work. On the other hand, he has done some stuff that we could look at as being totally egregious for the black community by at least the appearance of what he has. But the problem we have is we're trying to find the perfect, and we're losing the good. We're just simply losing all of this type of attitude, you know.
0: Yeah. I think you may be. I mean, you know, one of the reasons why there was not that serious an investigation of his past is because he fit he fit the bill so perfectly. He was exactly what the Democrats were looking for. This kind of hard edged, plain speaking, working man who was a progressive. That fit the bill perfectly. And so that's why I think they kind of excused a lot of the digging into his past.
4: My kind of final question to you is this, then. Should we as Wakandans and blacks have the same strong, hard edge about reparations that every other group will allow any kind of scoundrel to get in office, whether it's Trump or Plattner or anything else? We are once again – now, by the way, I don't agree with Hall's assessments that somehow the immigrants are all this problem. I don't know where he keeps coming with that. All due respect to Brother Hall, but that xenophobia, I call it xenophobia light, like Mama D is xenophobia light, you know. All due respect, Mama D, I really don't see it, because after all, second note, if we really are that indigenous, then slavery is not our issue. It's just land appropriation and cultural appropriation is our argument. So if we're going to use that, you know. But the question we got to ask this to you, Salim, is this. Are we really going to talk about reparations and really vehemently, really force at this time, since everybody's up in an uproar? Or are we going to sit back and just make excuses for it? What are we going to do?
0: That's a good question, brother. What do you think?
4: Once again, as inherent in my question, once again, every other group is doing whatever. I mean, you got Rahm Emanuel on one end speaking boldly on one end. You got people running in Democratic offices in which they look more like Trump than anything. We're once again trying to find somebody else to get angry at. We should really press once and for all the education that should not simply be something that is a leisure, but inherent in making sure that we get those reparations and forget about any other issue other than that one. I mean, it's a fantasy, of course. But hey, what a fantasy is but a long reach of a grasp, right?
0: All right, bro. Brother Joe Citizen, thank you for the call, my brother. Yes, sir. We'll be back right after this.
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0: On the track, the Motown Marvels, the Marvelous Marvelettes, singing a song, and the hunter gets captured by the game, penned by Smokey Robinson, that master wordsmith. Every day things change and the world puts on a new face. Certain things rearrange, and this old world seems like a new place. Go ahead. Smokey was a master, no doubt about it. That was the Marvelettes. Yeah, you know, there is some very troubling stuff happening. Not only are we moving in this fascist direction, but things are, you know, we're excusing so much skullduggery. Like, ICE just recently killed this dude in Houston, Texas, a Mexican, Lorenzo Salgado Araujo. He was killed, and they claimed that he was, you know, trying to escape ICE. But eventually, ICE admitted that they shot the wrong man. At first they said that he tried to ram them, but the surveillance video doesn't indicate that. Surveillance video and video taken by other folks, it completely contradicts that story. Yet there doesn't seem to be any accountability. Or even if the DHS, the Department of Homeland Security, admitted that they targeted him by mistake. Incredible. Also, other Mexicans felt were victims of fatal mistakes as well. Mexico's government, in fact, says it will file criminal complaints in the United States to protect the human rights of Mexican citizens caught up in the Trump administration's mass deportation sweeps. The president of Mexico, Claudia Sheinbaum, she said that it's inexcusable. And say we cannot ignore the plight of the Mexicans who have died in ICE operations or who are being held in these detentions.

0: detention centers operated by private companies contracted by ICE. People are suffering tremendously from that, and there's a lot of opposition that is beginning to arise, and let's hope more arises. Mama D, good evening.
1: Y'all guys rising.
0: Yes, ma'am.
1: My ears are burning from my name being mentioned, but I'm not going to apologize for lack of compassion when our people, our citizens, were evicted from BIDOCs when they were homeless while their house list was set up in hotels. Yeah, border breakers and sanctuary settlers based on privilege should not have more rights than we have. And while they had that governmental leg up of development, art, release, education, they can go to graduate school for free for who aliens and minors under the age of 31, amnesty from any crime that's not federal, and exemption from student loans and student debt. I want our...
0: Hold on. Where are all those exemptions listed?
1: This is what Dream Act spells out. D is for development, R is for relief, E is for education. They can go to graduate school for free. A is for alien, as in non-citizen. M is for minors, but when it comes to minors, it's under the age of 31, not under the age of 12. Amnesty from any crime is not federal, and exemption from student loans and student debt. I just want the same thing for American African minors under the age of 31. Let them have the governmental leg up. And
0: that sounds fair to me.
1: Yeah, but my question was what I was going to call until I heard my name being dropped.
0: I didn't hear your name, Mama D.
1: No, well, I did. They said Mama D, one of the callers did. But anyway, regarding the low sperm count.
0: Yes, ma'am.
1: I was wondering, has there been any studies regarding the impact of generations of birth control when it comes to the feminizing of males? And is that related to the low sperm count, too? Adding hormones to a woman's hormones, and this has been going on for generations, it's got to have some kind of impact.
0: I haven't encountered any linkage there, but perhaps there is. I should search a little bit more. But I can't see how that would have any effect on sperm count.
1: Well, if you've taken birth control pills and your mama took them, and her mama before them, it's in your feminine pool because you already have hormones, and these birth control pills add hormones on to that. So after generations of that going
0: isn't birth control to prevent birth?
1: Yes, that's what birth control is.
0: Right.
1: Did you know that?
0: Exactly. So who would be born then? Who would be born with those harmful chemicals?
1: We didn't always have birth control pills. That came along in the 60s.
0: No, but I'm saying, you're saying birth control is maybe a cause of some of this effeminization, the reported lack of sperm and whatnot. If they're not born...
1: That's exactly what I'm saying. I'm saying it's been generations now, about five or six generations since women had access to birth control pills.
0: Uh-huh.
1: And males, like females, are coming through that same womb. And so there's got to be some kind of residue and the impact.
0: Well, you're saying the people who use birth control pills, if they're not effective and they have a baby, then that baby will probably be affected by the birth control pills that their mother, that their parents took, right? That their mother took.
1: That's, I'm saying after generations of women being on birth control pills.
0: Mm.
1: That's what I'm talking about.
0: Okay. All right, that seems. I don't know if there's any medical connection there, but I hear your concern. I don't see
1: it. If you can have intergenerational epigenetic inheritance DNA, if that can alter your DNA, how is it that?
0: But birth control. There's no evidence that birth control alters your DNA.
1: But I'm not talking about that. I'm saying if there can be alterations in DNA, there can be alterations after generations of women having.
0: Well, that's because you say that, or is there medical evidence of that?
1: That's what I was asking you.
0: I haven't seen any medical evidence of that.
1: Well, you just brought up some new medical evidence about this low sperm count.
0: Yeah, right. But so, I mean, there've been no links. There have been no links to birth control pills.
1: Well, I'm not talking about, well, you've heard me say it three times now, but I think that there is something that needs, the studies needs to be studied that would include that factor.
0: And you don't think they haven't done that?
1: Well, you talked about the low sperm count, and that was new news.
0: Yeah, but I mean, okay. All right. Thank you, Mama D. Appreciate it, my sister. Thank you. Yeah, sometimes, yeah, I guess, you know, but I guess. All right. Let's see. Who? Let's go to Brother Kwabena. Brother Kwabena, good evening, my brother. How you doing, man?
2: I'm good, Brother Salim. How are you?
0: I'm all right, man. I'm all right. Trying to figure out what's going on in this increasingly authoritarian society we are living in.
2: Man, it's unbelievable, ain't it?
0: Hey, man.
2: This dude, it's like every day he must be thinking of something else crazy to say. I think the other day he said that he thought, and he thinks that when he dies, there may be as many people, if not more, at his funeral, like the Ayatollah.
0: Yeah, because there were massive crowds in Iran, and I was absolutely surprised myself, man, that they had that, you know, that kind of pulling power, that many people were motivated to go into the streets and demonstrate their anger at this country and whatnot. Yeah,
2: well,
0: serious.
2: He thinks he's going to get more.
0: Yes, sir.
2: That guy, he thinks he's going to get more. Hey, I heard you talk about the slow dance, and that came up this evening. And when you mentioned Smokey, I was just thinking of the agony of the ecstasy. Ooh, baby.
0: Yes, sir. Woo-hoo.
2: Baby, come close. Cruising. You know, we always had, like, in the charts at least,
0: yes,
2: 5 or 6, 7, 8, 9, just constantly slow jams,
0: mm-hmm,
2: that we would slow dance to. And I came up with something crazy the other day. Sometimes we all think some crazy thoughts sometimes, but just watching these sisters getting pulled down by the police, I don't know if they were in New York or wherever they were, because they were on top of these cars twerking in the air, just twerking. I was like, well, maybe if the brothers and sisters could dance and slow dance, they could, you know, not twerk on a brother, but at least get that grind in. Not in the air. I don't know.
0: Hey, man, you know what, brother? I'm telling you, man, I've had similar thoughts myself, brother. Like, a lot of our energy and our misplaced aggression is frustrated sexual energy, I think.
2: Yeah.
0: And I think some of that can be handled through our connections, our recreational connections, like we used to have, man. Grinding ups, brother. That was the thing.
2: The intimacy, the closeness.
0: Closeness. Yes, sir. Yes, sir.
2: And absolutely. So, I mean, and we got, you know, we had the piece, me and Randy did Where's the Love at the end of Black Music Month at Mama Africa's place. And we still got to address that. Where is the love in our music? And, you know, I think about recently, I know SZA had a song that was kind of a slow jam that people were digging. But I think that was the artist. But she was killing the dude she used to go with, and also about threatening to kill his girlfriend, his new girlfriend. That was the theme of that slow jam.
0: Oh, wow.
2: You know, the NDRE came up with one. I think David Banner was in the video that was kind of popular.
0: Mm-hmm.
2: And I thought, and I don't know if you've seen the controversy with this rapper Young Miami from the City Girls.
0: No, explain that, brother.
2: So she got a song out, Spin That, and they're saying
0: I've heard that, and I was, That's it. I was trying to, I wanted to hear it and find out what it's all the controversy about. Run it down for our listeners.
2: It's just as ratchet as some of the 90% of the songs that play on those Kill Black People radio stations and that they program to the masses of our people. But this one, she's talking about scamming and ripping people off and then using the money that you get to buy materialistic things. And she also has a line in there about show me how you spun on your ops. So in other words, spin on your ops means to ride by and spin up the block and shoot people where your opponents live. So it was inspiring. Wow. Of course, it's pornographic also, but they saying it was the song of the summer. And so NDIRE commented that, you know, this is, wow, I just see this. Just like some of our people just don't want to be free. I'm coming to that realization.
0: Yeah.
2: And people are coming down on her.
0: On NDIRE for her critique?
2: Yeah, for her critique, for her saying something about this ratchet continuation of music that maybe that's what is affecting the sperm count. Maybe that's, like you said, probably that sexual frustration. It's like, I don't know, bro.
0: Tell me this, Quabana. How are people responding to your efforts?
2: It's kind of, you know, when we talk to the youth about it,
0: mm-hmm.
2: they understand, they feel it, but they're surprised. I was with some youth in Hyde Park recently and asked them the survey questions. Mm-hmm. And I added on, because we were dealing with this thing about slow music, I said, you know, have y'all slow danced lately? And I said, wouldn't y'all love to slow dance with some of these beautiful sisters? And one of the brothers was like, yeah, yeah. And the other one, so they get it, but uh-huh. we just have to have more of us exposed. That's why I'm glad India checked this. So uh-huh. it is getting some more conversation on it, because it has to change. Out of that chosen few right now at that get together, they're not playing music about killing people, and you won't see no violence out there.
0: Okay. You were there? You were at the chosen few thing?
2: No, I didn't go. But y'all from L.A., man. We don't. You know, people get to share a trip now, but we don't really get off in the house music in L.A. like they do out here. But I've been out here long enough.
0: Uh-huh.
2: A lot of comrades do. But yeah, I'm not. Yeah.
0: Okay. Well. Like that is true, man. That house music seems to be kind of immune to that kind of ratchetness. I wonder I wonder why that's the case.
2: The lyrics.
0: But I mean, I wonder why the lyrics are like hip hop.
2: Because it's programmed, it's purposely put in our music. It's to, because they, you know, they want to thwart us. I think they want to keep us down. They want to keep us at each other. And I it has to be. It's diabolical, purposeful.
0: But so why not house music?
2: I guess house music, I don't know, but maybe because it's not focusing so much on the youth,
0: mm-hmm.
2: or they didn't feel it was an easy target. I guess like the old African proverb. From the 42 principles of my art, I have not used words exceedingly. And here we are on the talk show talking about this. But but rapping, you're just rapping, you're just talking. You got to eventually, you're going to say, come up with something clever. Now is how low can you go?
0: Mm.
2: How dangerous can you be? How provocative can you be? How pornographic can you be? Can you get worse than Sexy Red? Can you get worse than Glorilla? Can you get worse than, you know, Young Thug? So it's a contest. It's a race to the bottom.
0: Mm-hmm.
2: And we got to understand that it's destroying our psyche. Dr. Frances Cresswell, you heard me say this before, that this rap music has annihilated the self-respect of black people.
0: You think it's that drastic, huh?
2: I do. When I put that out and people confront it, I said, well, just look at the lyrics, and they rarely come back, because when they look at the lyrics, you can't really argue that.
0: What about Public Enemy, man, for example? Does that help? I mean, does that mediate some of the damage, or how would you respond to that?
2: I saw a clip from Kool Moe Dee that he did years ago when he talked about how him and KRS-One and Public Enemy, and during the golden era, the conscious music that was out there,
0: mm-hmm.
2: that was being forced, it was being pushed, and then they had this so-called secret meeting. And when I saw Kool Moe Dee, I blamed it on him when he came out with Knowledge is King. Check out those lyrics. And I said, when they saw those lyrics, they were like, nah, we can't have no more of this. We got to do something about this. Because during that time, it was waking us up. We were talking about Kwame Ture. We were talking
0: about Black Panther Party. Yes, sir.
2: We were talking about, so we were dealing with those issues. But they just subverted it. You know, Public Enemy is still popular. They still do concerts. People still go check them out. But, you know, even like Lupe Fiasco, one of the most profound.
0: Yeah, Lupe is good. Uh-huh.
2: Conscious artist from Chicago, and you never hear him on Chicago radio.
0: Yeah, that is true, man. That is true.
2: So they know exactly what they're doing, man.
0: Yeah, X-Clan had a little run too, man, and you know they were kind of quieted pretty quickly as well.
2: No, you're right. And so then, like within the last 10 years, it would just be Megan. I mean, it would just be Nicki Minaj, Beyonce, and Rihanna that they would play constantly. But within the last 10 years, they brought us Cardi B, Megan Pete. They call her a stallion. They call her a male horse. And the City Girls. I always bring up the City Girls. It was Young Miami was one of the City Girls. And so now, again, she's popular. Formerly Diddy's girlfriend, too, by the way.
0: Mm.
2: And popular, pushing us to be scamming and ripping people off and, you know, and still riding, spinning blocks.
0: So well, I'm glad we got you out there taking care and monitoring this stuff. I hope people start listening more closely to your messages, good brother. Keep it up, Brother Kwabena.
2: Appreciate you, brother. We need some help, man. We need
0: yes,
2: some help.
0: Sir.
2: We got to protect our children.
0: Yes, sir. Yes, sir. All right, man. Peace. Brother Kwabena doing that good work. Clear the airwaves and whatnot. The airwaves need clearing, man, because we got a lot of sludge blocking our consciousness. We got to get rid of it. These brothers, like Brother Kwabena, are helping us get rid of it. Till the next time, y'all. Assalamu alaikum. Hotep, namaste.

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7: White people are funny. They, in America, they thought that I just woke up one morning and had the blues and started playing the trumpet. But it don't go like that. You can't explain that to them.
8: Miles was able to make something that was wrong into something that was right.
7: Now they know. I'm not an accident.
9: Hello and welcome to Riffin' on Jazz. I'm Howard Robertson.
10: And I'm Chuck O'Bannon.
9: And Riffin' on Jazz is your weekly visit with friends.
10: Talking about that music we all love.
9: That classic African-American art form called jazz.
10: Yes, that too.
9: That too. Chucky!
10: What's up, man?
9: Everything lovely, man. Good. How are you?
10: I'm fine. By the way,
9: yes,
10: Deborah's not going to be with us today.
9: I thought it looked mighty empty in here.
10: Yeah, she said, well, I like
9: there
10: y'all.
9: There was no feminine pulchritude.
10: No, she says, I can only take up so much of you and Howard, so I'm going to lay
9: we
10: off.
9: We're going to miss her. We're going to miss
10: her.
9: Oh,
10: for sure.
9: We're going to miss her. High school jazz is what we're talking about. Superstar High is what we are talking about. This is a show about a particular high school that has produced so very many tremendous jazz superstars that it's unbelievable.
10: Great
9: the school ones. Is Manassas High School in Memphis, Tennessee, and we're going to open this show up with a proud graduate. His name is Frank Strozier. He's doing, I don't know,

0: Man, you know, there's something about Frank Stroger and his technical ability.
1: Okay.
0: He does not miss a note.
1: Right. Right.
0: That's scary.
1: A tremendous. And these instrumentalists that we're going to feature today are varied. Mm-hmm. But if it had to lean a certain way, it's sax players.
0: Sax and piano.
1: Yeah, but it's going to be more sax players.
0: Mostly sax.
1: But yeah, Frank Stroger, as I said, superstar, jazz superstar high. This is a high school called Manassas High School in Memphis, Tennessee. And everybody that we're featuring today has that as their alma mater in common. And beginning with Frank Stroger, born in Memphis, learned to play piano. And in 1954, he moved to Chicago, where he performed with Harold Mayburn, another one that we're going to feature, George Coleman and Booker Little. Moved to New York. Was with Miles Davis, Hank Mobley, George Coleman, and all over the place. So has a tremendous jazz background, Chuck.
0: But you know what, Howard? All the guys you mentioned,
1: yeah,
0: along with Frank,
1: mm-hmm.
0: they all had one thing in common.
1: Besides Manassas?
0: Besides
1: what?
0: Manassas. They had an underlying style that had a tinge of blues in it. I don't care who you are.
1: You know, did you hear where we say they were from?
0: Yes, I know.
1: How can you be from Memphis, Tennessee and not have some blues in you?
0: It's like it just grows on you.
1: It's in your baby's formula.
0: It becomes
1: it's
0: part of your DNA.
1: Yeah, in the pablum and whatnot.
0: You ain't going to find that from cats in Philly and so forth.
1: So, no, there's something about, and you know, we've talked about this before. There is something about Memphis and even other cities on this river, on the river, particularly the Mississippi River.
0: Right.
1: St. Louis, and not to mention New Orleans.
0: Oh, yeah.
1: Don't even talk about it.
0: That blues thing is a strong seed.
1: It is. It is. And you know, I think musicologists said that it was something about, it does have very much to do with the river, because musicians and people came down that river and performed and left the germinated seeds of blues and what, you know, the foundation of the music of the area.
0: Yeah, well, here's another one.
1: Yeah.
0: This brother, man.
1: Yeah, talk to him.
0: One of my favorites. We're going to listen to Harold Mayburn. Obviously Memphis, very strongly Memphis, but you know, he always believed that playing R&B and the blues wasn't really necessary, except for the fact he got paid so he could actually play jazz. Here's Harold Mayburn with
1: Can I say the name of the tune?
0: Yeah, go say it.
1: Raking and Scraping.
0: Now that blues.

0: Told you.
1: That's it.
0: Told
1: that's
0: you.
1: It. That is
0: He's
1: it.
0: Another Memphis musician. But you
1: Jazz
0: know, Howard.
1: Superstar high.
0: There were about five Memphis musicians mm-hmm. that were universal. Frank Strozier, George Coleman, Booker Little, your boy Phineas,
1: mm-hmm.
0: and one more that were just synonymous with jazz. These guys stayed together. They moved to Chicago.
1: Mm-hmm.
0: Who'd they play with? Each
1: mm-hmm.
0: other.
1: Mm-hmm.
0: They moved to New York. Who'd they play with? Each other. They were just synonymous.
1: Along with that. Well, you know, somebody said, and you know, Harold Mayburn is a classic example of
0: mm-hmm.
1: this. He said, I think of myself as a blues pianist who understands jazz.
0: Mm-hmm.
1: Well, I understand. And Malvin, I learned this from Malvin. So the way so many of them got to New York into the jazz scene was via blues.
0: Right.
1: You know who brought them up there for the first time?
0: Strozier.
1: B.B. King.
0: B.B.
1: B.B. King. So many of these cats were in B.B. King's band.
0: Uh-huh.
1: And
0: that makes sense.
1: B.B. was playing at the Apollo. B.B. was playing all over the place.
0: That makes sense.
1: And they would, they were in his band, and they would be there, and they would open up the shows playing jazz.
0: Okay.
1: And then he come out there, and they play blues. So Hal Mayburn is an example of that. And to your point about that blues in him,
0: mm-hmm.
1: and that's synonymous with most of these guys we're going to talk about. Harold Mayburn first attended Douglas High School, which if you guys have heard of the south side of Chicago, well, Manassas High School that we're talking about today mm-hmm. is on the north side of Memphis,
0: mm-hmm.
1: okay? And Douglas High School is the other, or was the other black high school on the north side of Memphis. So he started at Douglas, but he transferred to Manassas, and he played with Frank Strozier,
0: mm-hmm.
1: George Coleman, trumpeter Booker Little, and was most influenced as a pianist by Phineas, or Phineas, if you prefer, Newbern Jr. So, hey, jazz superstar high. Who we got next, Chuck?
0: Man, we got a wonderful young man, trumpet player.
1: Mm-hmm.
0: And there's a sad story behind him. We'll talk about that later. It's from an album called Booker Little and Friends,
1: right.
0: Recorded back in '61. Here's Booker Little with Booker's Blues.
1: There you go.

0: Little.
1: What a sound.
0: Trumpeter Supreme.
1: Young fella.
0: Yeah.
1: Real young fella.
0: Yeah.
1: And I was saying the tragedy was he passed on at the age of like 23.
0: That
1: was
0: too
1: the real
0: short.
1: Tragedy.
0: Absolutely. Absolutely. Yeah. But born in Memphis again, an alum of what we're calling Jazz Superstar High, Manassas High School in Memphis, Tennessee. Gravitated toward music very, very naturally because his father was a music. Well,
1: he played trombone.
0: Played trombone, yeah. Right. And he started learning trombone, but finally settled on trumpet. And he went to Manassas, and that is where everything just totally took off. Because of the company he was.
1: Absolutely, he had no choice. He really had no choice. You know, most times when you grow up in church and you sit there every Sunday, Wednesday, Tuesday, Thursday, and Friday night.
0: Yeah, because his mama was the church organist.
1: Yeah, you're going to be a deacon, you're going to be a choir member, you're going to preach.
0: Preach.
1: Sometimes.
0: Or you're going to play some music.
1: Sometimes.
0: Sometimes, yeah. Sometimes.
1: Oh, you're going to be the biggest devil.
0: Now, which one was it for you, little Chuck?
1: Or you're going to be the biggest devil in the world. Let's not talk about that.
0: But yeah, Booker Little made his presence known and died in, unfortunately, in October of 1961 at the tender age of 23.
1: Wow.
0: Yeah. But was survived by a wife and two sons. So Booker Little. Jazz Superstar High, Manassas High School, only here on Riffin' on Jazz.

0: R&R on Sports.
1: I was trying out with the Portland Trail Blazers. Thought I made the team. 2 o'clock in the morning, I get a phone call in my hotel, so I know that's not good. So I
2: didn't cut him. Not at 2 o'clock in the morning, man.
1: And, he was cool about it. I mean, obviously they liked me and wanted to keep me, but tell me what flight I'm on so I can get back home.
2: Good. Yeah, I can get out of here.
1: So I can get out of here.
0: It's R&R on Sports.
2: Back for more Riffin' on Jazz on the Kazukian Network. We appreciate you being with us. Jazz Superstar High is what we're talking about today, and that would be the Manassas High School, my father's alma mater.
3: Really?
2: Yes, yes. He graduated from Manassas and was in the band, played clarinet in the band.
3: So you have a very strong influence in your music.
2: Absolutely. I absolutely do. Both sides of the family. My mother's side, as well as my father's side, people played music. My mother's father played organ, pipe organ, big Phantom of the Opera, back to the audience, pipe organ, at the oldest black church in Memphis, Tennessee. And, he and my mother played organ for a grand total of 83 years.
3: So well, one thing I want to know is, do you want to hear me preach? No, I'm kidding.
2: I know you got it in you.
3: Wow.
2: I know you got it in you.
3: My. Anyhow.
2: We are, as I said, Jazz Superstar High, and it is a privilege to introduce to you and let you hear the man who started all of this off. Yeah. He was the first band director for Manassas High School, and he was hired not as a band director but as a coach. He was hired to coach football, and right out of Fisk University, and he began it all. His name is Jimmy Lunsford, and we're going to listen to, say the name of this tune, Chuck.
3: Well, let me see now, huh? Let me get my glasses on. You know,
2: you gotta pronounce that first word right now.
3: That taint what you do. Did I get it?
2: That's exactly it. Jimmy Lunsford.

0: Jimmy Lunsford and his band, his orchestra. Taint what you do. It's the way that you do it.
1: That's what they say.
0: Absolutely. So let me. I'll begin to tell the story, and you can fill in, Chuck, if you like. Jimmy Lunsford, as a young guy that just graduated from Fisk, needed a job. And Manassas High School in Memphis, Tennessee, that is the subject of this show, hired him as a coach. They did not know that he had a background in music as well.
1: Really?
0: So he was a coach. But also, he started their first band. And it was not a marching band, as most people do. It was a stage band. It was a student band called the Chickasaw Syncopators. Hmm. And it was a stage band. And they got so good that they were invited to come play at the Fame.

0: where you see Duke Ellington's big band and all of that. And there are a couple of things you notice. One, they're dressed to the nines.
1: Absolutely.
0: Okay? Tuxes and all of this, they're dressed. That came from Jimmy Lunsford's band.
1: Oh, wow.
0: Secondly, when the sections stand up to play together,
1: right.
0: The saxophones, all of them stand up to play together. All of the trumpet players stand up to play together. That came from Jimmy Lunsford's band.
1: Music had class.
0: Huh? Isn't that wonderful?
1: Don't you miss class?
0: They were so, these young folk were so good and so tremendous and innovative that other major, major, very popular bands
1: took after them.
0: Emulated them.
1: Sure, they had to. They had to. They had no other choice.
0: These were young people.
1: They set a standard.
0: Absolutely.
1: And that standard still holds true today in the classical music world.
0: Absolutely. Absolutely.
1: Yeah.
0: Jimmy Lunsford became very, very popular and was traveling all over America. Had a gig
1: in Portland.
0: Portland.
1: That's a sad story. This cat had a gig in Portland in 47, I believe it was, at a place called the Bungalow Dance Hall.
0: In Seaside, Oregon.
1: In Seaside, Oregon.
0: Country Oregon.
1: Yeah, it must have been, because all the cotton people wasn't nice. And he went to a restaurant there to eat. And after that, he was complaining about his leg was aching. And he had been suffering from high blood pressure. But there were always allegations and rumors circulating that he had been poisoned by the restaurant owner, who was unhappy having to serve a, quote, Negro in his establishment.
0: In his place.
1: Now, he was buried back here in the Sedan Woods Cemetery.
0: Isn't that amazing?
1: Yeah.
0: Isn't that amazing?
1: Here's a restaurant owner that probably didn't even know who the hell the man was. And how great he was, just to be there.
0: And people would try to lead you to believe that because it's in the great Northwest and whatnot, they were a little more liberal than they were in the South. But
1: a little more sneaky.
0: Not so much.
1: They lynch you in the South and poison you in the North.
0: Right.
1: In the West.
0: Not so much. Yeah. Jimmy Lunsford.
1: Here we go.
0: Jazz superstar high is where we are. And who we got next?
1: Oh, man. We got a superstar here extraordinaire.
0: Yes.
1: We're going to listen to Mr. Hank Crawford.

0: Man, that's one of them songs me and Melvin used to play at the radio station. You know, we get ready to go outside and do a little something extraordinaire ourselves. We put that long record on.
1: It was a long record.
0: Yeah.
1: That was long enough.
0: That's long enough.
1: For y'all to do whatever you had to do.
0: Yes, indeed. Then we'd come back in happy.
1: That's right. That's right. That's right. Jazz Superstar High. And that was Hank Crawford, who's another stellar alum of Manassas High School in North Memphis, Tennessee. And that's what we're talking about. All of these fine jazz artists that we're featuring today all came out of the same high school.
0: Mm-hmm.
1: And it's so phenomenal. Even who was it? Miles said, what are they doing down there?
0: Yeah, he did.
1: All these cats came from the same damn high school.
0: Let me ask you this, Howard. Did they all live primarily in the same neighborhood, too?
1: Well, glad you asked, Chuck. Not necessarily.
0: Really?
1: The same neighborhood, per se. Mm-hmm. There were only two black high schools in the entire city of Memphis, with all the black young people and all the black people in Memphis. Memphis had only two black high schools. Schools were strictly segregated, obviously.
0: Mm-hmm.
1: That was Booker T. Washington High School, which was the first one, and the second one was Manassas High School.
0: Really?
1: Now, Finest Newbern went to Booker T. Washington.
0: Okay.
1: He did not go to Manassas, but everybody else, and Booker T. Washington was on the south side of town, basically, mm-hmm. and Manassas was on the north side of town. So,
0: who was the teacher at Booker T. Washington in the music department?
1: They had some tremendous band directors.
0: Yeah, they must have.
1: Yeah, they did. They did. I can't go back like I can go back with Manassas,
0: sure.
1: but they did have some phenomenal ones.
0: Mm.
1: But Jazz Superstar High is what you're listening to here on Riffin' on Jazz on the Kudzukian Network.
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0: This is a very special show, folks.
1: Yes.
0: We're talking about Jazz Superstar High, and we're featuring one of the great high schools of the world for musicians and jazz artists. It's called Manassas High School in Memphis, Tennessee.
1: In Memphis, Tennessee. And before the last break, I should have mentioned to you that, because we played a Hank Crawford cut, Benny Ross, also known as Hank Crawford Jr., another stellar alum of Manassas High School, went on to ultimately become musical director for Ray Charles.
0: Yes.
1: Before embarking on a solo career.
0: Mm.
1: Born in Memphis, began playing piano, played church, played for the church choir and all of that, and brought his dad alto saxophone home from service one day, and the rest is history.
0: As they say.
1: he started listening to Charlie Parker and Louis Jordan and Johnny Hodges, and
0: man, we could do a whole show on
1: absolutely. He also played for B.B. King too, so
0: fabulous.
1: Hank Crawford,
0: fabulous cat.
1: Jazz Superstar High, and our next alum is one that everybody knows but may not connect to either jazz or Manassas, but he was a graduate of Manassas and could play jazz. Actually started out his career playing jazz.
0: Well, you know, beyond his musical ability on the piano and so forth, if you can't classify the way he took some songs, like By the Time I Get to Phoenix as a one example, and Walk On By, and transform that into a 18-minute rendition, then if that ain't jazz, yeah, I don't know what to call it.
1: Absolutely. We are talking about none other and the Black Moses, Mr. Isaac Hayes.
0: Amen.
1: And, you know, we wanted to just basically get into it. So Isaac at his best, no better than the theme from Shaq.

0: Isaac Hayes. I'm going to tell you something. I remember the first time. You remember the first time that you saw Shaft or saw the movie and heard that music?
1: Yeah.
0: There could have never, ever been any more appropriate music to for a movie.
1: But you know, I heard Isaac Hayes' music. Was it first? Was Shaft the first?
0: Yeah, here's what it was. Shaft was the first. Isaac Hayes was the first African American to ever win an Academy Award for original music.
1: Right, but he had albums out before Shaft, or it was.
0: Oh yeah.
1: That's what I'm talking about.
0: Hot Buttered Soul and all of that.
1: Yeah.
0: But Gordon Parks was the director of Shaft. And Gordon Parks, there is footage, video footage of Gordon Parks in the studio with Isaac and the band, all from Memphis,
1: right?
0: And telling him the feel of, you know, telling him how Shaft was going to come out of the subway, come up out of the subway, and this feel, and you know, describing that to them, and that is where this music came from. Isaac Hayes, as I mentioned, was the first African American to win an Academy Award for music. But check this out. He was only the fourth black person ever in the history of movies to win an Academy Award.
1: Yeah, absolutely.
0: Only three more had been awarded.
1: He was
0: one to Hattie McDaniel, who won the first one.
1: Okay.
0: One to Sidney Poitier,
1: right,
0: who won one for Lilies of the Field, and then the third one was some kind of special award, and then Isaac, and that was in 1973.
1: But he was also an actor of comedic status. They put it like that. Because it was so fun. He just loved South Park, man. Shep would come up with some weird stuff.
0: Some kind of weird stuff.
1: Yeah.
0: He's making.
1: And it was his voice and personality that made that character work.
0: Absolutely.
1: And he did it for a long time, too.
0: Isaac graduated from Manassas, and his band director was a classic musician and arranger himself. His name was Emerson Abel Jr., and paying deference and respect to him, he orchestrated so many of Isaac's stacks compositions, and
1: and Isaac was responsible for the arrangements of some of the Stax stars.
0: Writing and arranging. He and David Porter.
1: Absolutely.
0: Jazz Superstar High is what we're talking about, and we're going to hasten on to this next young guy, and he's not young, so as young anymore, but he's still on the road and still performing still doing really, really well. His name is Charles Lloyd, and the tune is called Robo de Noob.
1: Yeah, it's close enough since Melvin's not with us. I'm sorry, Melvin, we did the best we could with that one.

0: And that is what we call avant-garde.
1: All right. All right. You love it, don't you?
0: Any way you want.
1: You love it.
0: You know what, Howard? I had an opportunity a couple of years ago when he was playing in the Memphis area, a live concert out at in Germantown, to hear him and watch him perform.
1: It's phenomenal. We saw him in, where did we see him? We saw him in Newport Jazz Festival.
0: Such a personable guy.
1: Yeah.
0: But his style, his freedom. And you know, he ain't just an American. He's born in Memphis, in the United States. But he classifies himself as African, Cherokee, Mongolian, and Irish ancestry. Might be one of my cousins.
1: Yeah. Oh, yeah. He was definitely team light skin now. very definitely. As a matter of fact, his sister and I graduated, went to elementary school together, and she graduated in the same class with my wife. But he is a phenomenal musician. Charles Lloyd, closest childhood friend was guess who? Booker Little. Booker Little. And as a teenager, he played jazz with George Coleman, Harold Mabern, Frank Strozier, was a sideman for Bobby Blue Bland, Howlin' Wolf, B.B. King, and R&B singer Johnny Ace.
0: Oh, man.
1: So that in addition to jazz, all these guys are from Manassas High School. That's why we're calling it Jazz Superstar High here on Riffin' on Jazz. We appreciate you being with us.
0: Is that one of them big plaques in front of that high school says home of the greatest blues?
1: You know what?
0: It should be. Put it on the map as someplace tourists ought to come and just look at
1: it. It absolutely ought to be. We're going to go out with George Coleman, another fine alum. And the song is Amsterdam After Dark. We appreciate you being with us here, as always, on Riffin' on Jazz. Take care of yourselves. Take care of each other. I'm Howard Robertson.
0: I'm Chuck O'Bannon.
1: And as we love to say, in honor of our fallen compatriot, yesterday was history.
0: Tomorrow is a mystery.
1: Today is a gift. That's why it's called the present.
0: Amen.
1: Yeah. We're going to let Chuck preach next
0: time.
1: Later.
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0: 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Call letters with a heritage and a legacy. We're coming to you from the middle part of North America, 251 years, heading into the 51st year, 251st year. We're coming to you from the middle part of North America. Our neighbors to the north is Canada, and to the south is Mexico. We're glad you could join us for another weekend of entertainment and fun. We're smack dab in the middle of North America. The United States of America. You know, that's what my foreparents did. They did that. You know, they put it in there. They said, hey, let's put that, let's claim the continent here. Since we're in the middle part of it, you know, let us claim that, you know. So here we are. Mexico is our neighbors to the south. Canada to the north. Good to have you guys as our neighbor. Ignorance is the most costly crop that any community can produce. Mr. William J. Edwards said that in 1918. 1918, folks. 25 years in the Black Belt. That's 1918. Think about that. Over 100 years ago. So, think about it. Over 100 years ago, Mr. Williams said that Mr. Edwards said that ignorance is the most costly crop that any community can produce. And folks, take a look at it. You got more doggone twos today than he ever had. And look at the ignorance in this. Not only stuff, but he didn't say this, this is me. Stupidity that exists among us. We got a generation or two that don't understand anything. We got a generation or two that said, hey, let them have it. I'm tired of it. And I'm just going to sit here and watch them, you know. Let them destroy themselves, you know. So that's, you know, this is where we are. So it's a combination, you know, of ignorance. Those who knows better, that don't feel that they cannot penetrate, to those who don't know better, who produce the ones who really don't know better. But anyway, it is it's something that is shameful for all of us. You know, we all have a role to play, folks. And we all have something that we can do, hopefully to turn this thing around. Dr. George Washington Carver had 8 cardinal rules that he lived by. The great botanist, the great American, the great scientist, you know, who turned this whole country around, you know. He had 8 cardinal rules that he tried to live by. Be clean inside and out. Neither look up to the rich nor down on the poor. Or lose if need be without squealing. Win without bragging. Always be considerate of women, children, and older people. Be too brave to lie. Be too generous to cheat. Take your share of this world and let others take theirs. Welcome to Classic Blues and R&B, folks. Here we are. I'm Sir Henry Cheatham, your Magnolia Blues Man, the conductor here on this Classic Blues and R&B Express. We do it each and every Saturday night, Sunday morning, right here on WVON, 1690 AM, WVON.com, on the WVON app, and on iHeartRadio. We do it, folks. We be getting it, too. We get down with it. Glad you could join us here for another weekend of entertainment and fun. Hopefully a little bit of information is also kicked off in there. Welcome to our program. It's good to have you here, folks. You know, the week is always interesting. It's always interesting to see something, you know, that's going on. You know, there's another era going this way and another era going that way. I'm not going to get in politics today. I'm just going to let this great American music. I'm going to play some music for you that you haven't heard for a while. Some you have heard, you know, because those who are interested and those who enjoy it and those who are proud of it, hey, folks, that's all I can do is put it together. I take my time and I say, let me do this, and this. That does not work for this, and this. Oh, Lordy. Anyway, folks, I'm glad to have you aboard here on this train. This is a great train to ride through with, you know. I want you to like our Facebook page at Classic Blues and RB. 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That's Henry CB 6175. Thank you, folks, and welcome to our program. Glad you could join us here for another weekend. Lot of interesting things that goes on, you know, in the world, you know. And if we travel across our country, there are different things that are going on, and people are trying to make this, that, and the other out of things, you know. It's we're some crossroads, folks. I think we may be at some crossroads, you know. I hope I'm on the right side, on the right road, you know. If it's red, white, and blue, I'm on that side. That's where I am, you know. I'm the old American, you know. A friend of mine was telling me her father had on a flag shirt type shirt, you know, red, white, and blue for the holiday, for the 250th anniversary, 250th birthday for the United States of America. Now, here's a man who's close to 100, and he's a Korean veteran. And his brother-in-law going to look at it. She said, he looked at him funny. He going to start talking that noise because he had that shirt on. I said, man, what's wrong with Negroes, man? I just don't know. What's wrong with that? Well, I don't think it's... Well, he was a Negro. I think he would be a Negro, yeah, because he's almost 90 himself. But he's in his 8th day, too, you know. So I said, damn. I said, what the hell? Yeah. They laughed at Daddy because you got to be kidding me. I said, I sure wish they had made it over there then, you know. I said, hell, they would have saw a colored boy with a flag on, a whole flag. I've just been trying to find me one. I'm way too late. I've been trying to find me one of those old suits that Don King, well, Don King probably had his made. You know, only in America. Don King is absolutely right, folks. I want to say hi to Don King. Hopefully he checks us out somewhere there, you know. He's still around doing his thing, you know. He one of the greatest promoters, that, you know, Barry... And Bailey, Barnabas and Bailey, well, what the hell you think? Don King was right from their college, you know, right from their university. Only in America. And Don King, one of us, said nobody was going to out-American him. And he's absolutely right. He, you know, you got people saying, what the hell you mean you're African-American, or you this or you that? Hey, you're American. You're American or you're not, hell. That's the way I feel about it. Welcome to our program here. Glad to have you here. I want to say hello to Miss Florence Watson. I want to say hello to Miss Debbie Reynolds. Debbie, it is Reynolds. Her name is Reynolds. I thought about Debbie Reynolds. Yeah, I want to say hello to her. And all the rest of Miss Martha Ramirez. I want to say hi to you. I want to say hello to Miss Phyllis, the little Phyllis Jackson. Miss Phyllis Jackson, hope you're checking us out. All the rest of you are the DK and the boys. DK and the boys. Checking me out, old beat DK. What's up, my man? LB Dunston. I got it right, LB. I got it right. No question about it. Up there in Michigan, he's a fisherman. I don't know if he's eating too well up there, but hell, they got a lot of rivers. They got a lot of mud holes up there in Michigan. So hopefully he's doing all right up there. Miss Phyllis Jackson, I said hello to her. I want to say hello to Miss Juanita up there. I want to say hi to you. Miss Phyllis. I want to say hello to you. I want to say hello to Miss Sandra. I want to say hi to Miss Sandra. I want to say hope you're doing well. And my man Saul out in Colorado. I want to say hello to my man Solomon out there way out west. Out there where the water is good, you know, that good old ice mountain water, as they call it, you know. And when I was a kid, a lot of folks, you know, everything, they look around today, they want to change everything that I grew up with. I ain't thinking about y'all. You know, when I was a kid, you know, you had cisterns, you had DLS, you had all these natural flowing of water and stuff, you know. Now, all of a sudden, I look at this Swiss, whatever the hell the one, I think, I don't know what it's got. It's got the Swiss symbol on it, what the hell. I said, now, and they said, this is the best water. I said, well, why are they saying that? Cause I said, well, it ain't water there. They refortified it with something. They put something in it. They put something in there, you know. You know, so, I mean, that's, you know, that's what it is. So, yeah. You know, that's the way things go. You know, people, when you're young, you think everything is surrounded by you. Yes, Lord, yes, you do. And then when you get to be older, you say, well, the young folks know better. Yeah, the young folks knows better. You know, the young folks knows better, you know. You got to get out of that, folks. Yeah, look, the kids, they know how to do that computer. Okay, you know how to do it, too. Just take a little time. May take you a little longer, but you can learn to do it, too, you know. I want to thank you again, folks, for joining us here on Classic Blues and R&B. We do it each and every Saturday night, Sunday morning, right here on WVON. 1690 AM. We do it at on WVON every week we do it. We hope you're enjoying it too, folks. You can reach us wherever you find me out there on the World Wide Web. You can drop me a letter, a note, or what have you, and you know, let me tell me what you want. You know, I try to do it. I want to say farewell to a great gentleman there, but Mr. George Johnson. I want to say farewell to him. Afro Sheen. What the hell was it? Mr. Johnson Products. There, he was a Fella Magnolia man too. Yeah, born in the sovereign state of Mississippi. Yeah, Mr. Johnson. Want to say farewell to him. Got to be 99, so he probably was older than that, you know, because when he was coming along, he had a birth certificate. Could have been younger too, you know. But I want to say farewell to Mr. Johnson. Man, that's when men were men and women were women. When people didn't make these excuses, you know. But they say, hey, I got a problem. You know, one night I was at an event. It was a Black Enterprise event. And I'd recorded that. And I thank God I did. And at that event was the Johnson boys, I call them. Mr. Al Johnson, Mr. John Johnson. And Mr. George Johnson, the Johnson brothers is what I call them. It was these guys, these Johnson guys. This is when men were men. They didn't make excuses. But the white folks doing this to me, the white folks won't let me do that. Well, you know, they said, well, we're going to build Seaway. So we put some money together and got Seaway. Well, I want to start this hair care product. Okay, we put the money together. I got my $500. I had to borrow $200 from somebody else and do this, that. And we're going to get together and do it. All of them men, South Sheen, all of these guys, you know, Mr. Gardner. This is when men were men and men did what they had. They didn't complain about the bigotry. As folks don't look at me and say, no, man, this guy, hey, I've been around men that did things, you know. You know, and you're very honored to have met these men, you know. So I want to say farewell to Mr. George Johnson. You did well, sir. He's from down in the southern part of Mississippi down there. He was a bit young, I think, when he came this way, though. I don't know how old he was. He was from a little spot down there, as we call it. And I don't know when his services are going to be, but I definitely would pay my respect if I know. All right, folks, we're going to get into the program here on this Classic Blues and R&B Express. Here we do it each and every Saturday night, Sunday morning. 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
1: Hey, now look alive! Everything lights up, make you wanna shout. Talk about happiness, is that what we're talking about?

my friends, I find it being black a thing of beauty, a joy, a strength, a secret cup of gladness, a native land in neither time nor place, a native land in every Negro's face. Be loyal to yourself, your skin, your hair, your lips, your southern speech, your laughing kindness. A Negro kingdom's vast as any other. Accept in full the sweetness of your blackness, not wishing to be white, nor red, nor yellow, nor any other race or face, but this. Farewell, my deep and Africanic brothers. Be brave. Keep freedom in the family and do what you can for the white folks. And write me in care of the post office. Now may the Constitution of the United States go with you. The Declaration of Independence stand by you. The Bill of Rights protect you.

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want to thank you for riding with us here on this Classic Blues and R&B Express. It is always my pleasure to do my thing right here. I'm your conductor, Sir Henry Cheetah, your Magnolia Blues Man. And enjoying the ride, enjoying the shepherd driving you through here. I'm the one who's in charge. You guys trust me a little bit. I appreciate that. It's so nice. It's so nice to be trusted. You saw a post with some young man talking about somebody called him an OG. And then the next day, you know, somebody called him an up. Hey, folks, it is nice to be able to be called those things as you transition to life. That means that, hey, I left one plateau, I'm going to another one now, you know. And, you know, each one of those processes, you should learn a little bit about life, you know. And we can't be 18 forever, but even though I'm 35 forever, I'm 35. 35 years of age, don't y'all ever forget that. I am 35. Certified 35. 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As Henry CB6175, I guarantee you, once you go there, you're going to say, "Dad, man, scared. Ain't that bad." You know, I thought he was just a plain old dummy. The old dummy, big dummy. Lamont dummy, you know. Anyway, folks, it's always nice to it's nice to be nice, and it's nice to be up in here. You know, it's nice to be up in here. You know, I was listening to one day some of the young blues artists. I think I'm talking to, listening to Ronnie Baker say, "Well, you know, I can't talk about picking cotton because I didn't pick cotton, and I can't do this because I didn't do that." But I tell you what, when I listened to some of the songs that these guys doing, I said, "Well, hell, they sound just like the guys who came from down there, you know, right here. Right chair." It sounds like they be saying right chair with you, you know. But anyway, you know, you have to have a little growth to understand and listen to them, you know. Do you know? Say, "Hey, wait a minute." I said, "These guys, they talk that noise." I said, "But they sound just like the you know, older guys and some of the pronunciations of the words, you know, which is very good, you know. You know, keeping authentic. It's not... you know, the folk music group, you know, you transition from that, and you guys are all electrified guys. You know, that's what BB and the boys did. They electrified it for you, you know. So here you go. You know, you got it, and you got all these little sounds and contraptions you can add to the thing, you know, and make it really sound, hey, take one guitar and make it sound like you're a big old band in many ways, you know. Want to thank you for joining us once again. I want to also send my condolences out to Coach Roger Kadar, that's his name, Roger Kadar, the former baseball coach down that passed away this past week. He was a very good baseball coach, did quite well down at Southern, sent many guys to the major leagues and all that stuff. When baseball was baseball. Born in 1952 and died in this year. Just like I said, a couple of weeks ago. I want to send my condolences out to him. I didn't think about it in the first hour, but I was talking about those other great gentlemen. Hey, you know, the Johnson boys, you know. The Johnson boys who really made their way through this society as well. So farewell to Coach Kadar, the baseball coach at Southern University. I want to say, down at Southern, met him on many occasions, and very nice man too, you know. All right, here we go. As we get back into some more music here on Classic Blues and R&B, yeah, we want you to know the music you heard in that first segment too. I can give you that. I think I can. Of course, obviously, you heard Curtis Mayfield. "This Is My Country, My Country." Ronnie Baker Brooks, "All True Man." Sheba Potts, "Ain't Got Time." Tamika, the granddaughter of the Blues, Dixon, "Power to the People." Tommy Castro, "I Want to Go Back Home." Byron Mason in the Easy Street Band, Byron Mason,
easy, baby. DeRozzo Cannon. Hey, everybody's guilty. Hell, even he's guilty. You know, he's the judge, and he's guilty. He had to send himself to jail for some time. Guilty, everybody is. Louis Armstrong, Beale Street, if it could talk, I'm telling you, everybody, you know, that's where they want to be, is the only wet place in town now. 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

Want to thank you for riding with us here on this Classic Blues and R&B Express as we head back downtown to Studio WVON to disembark here on this weekend of Classic Blues and R&B. It's always a beautiful crowd on this train. Great music, great opportunity for everybody to enjoy themselves. And I certainly enjoy being here with you. Sir Henry Cheatham, the Old Magnolia Blues Man, said thank you for joining us here on this Saturday night, Sunday morning, on our Classic Blues and R&B Express as we take off each and every Saturday night from 800 South Wells Street, WVON, every Saturday night at 11 p.m., and we get back up in here at 2 a.m., you know, to say, okay, thank you again. You can always get your ticket, too, folks, and get your ticket early. You can actually get your ticket as you get ready to get off here, you know, and come on back up in here and join us and enjoy this great American music, music that was created, done by us here in the United States of America. We didn't bring the European Symphony over. We did it here. We made blues, rhythm and blues, soul music. We made our own folk music, bluegrass and all. Well, bluegrass, hell, I'm going to get to country and western, I know for a fact. All of that is indigenous to us right here in this great land of ours. Hope you enjoyed your vacation, your holiday on last week, the 4th of July, as we head into the next 50 years, or 25, you know, whatever else we may be. But it's enjoyed, folks. Got some serious problems going around. Better look out. Watch your neighbor. You never know what the hell they're up to, you know. All your neighbors ain't what they used to be. They're a little bit different now, you know. You think they are. You say, oh, okay. We're streaming at WVON.com. And on the WVON app and on iHeartRadio. 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That's HenryCB6175. I certainly will appreciate your support. Wherever you find us. I got a beautiful voice, you know. I think I'm going to wrap it up and see if I can wrap it up and market it somewhat, you know. All right, as we get back to some more music here before you turn me off, you know. It's late. Oh, you see, I see they talking about this doggone daylight time being voting on that sometime this coming week, you know. I think it is, you know. I certainly hope that they don't go with that daylight time. I would rather for them to stay with standard time because it just makes more sense. You know, most of us are used to that time, and whatever time zone we may be in, Mountain, Pacific time zone, or the Eastern time zone, you know, just leave it like it is and let us ride on and enjoy our winters, spring, summers, and, you know, autumns or whatever. We know we can enjoy them without worrying about a clock being switched on us or not. All right, folks, you're listening to Classic Blues here on WVON 1690 AM. 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I don't know what the hell is going on with Facebook. They do what they want to. You know, some crap. I say, who in the hell are these people? I don't even know some of them. You know, obviously you always got people to do different things. But now it's just a bunch of strange stuff. You try to look at some intelligent or look at, you know, on the internet or what have you. You never know where it may take you to. You know, but anyway, we want you to like our Facebook at Classic Blues and RB. 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
1: Yeah, I know every man out there can relate to this at some point in their life.

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Say, you better bring me something in here. What? 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You know what I mean? So conditions.

0: And well, you see, you take the white boy, he got a better break than I am. His people's a pull for him more than mine. See, let's break it down. See, my people will not pull for me like the white would pull for they boys and girls.
1: That's
0: you know? Yeah. Let's break it down. Ain't no need to be lying about it. See, that man got a chance to make a fortune overnight. But I got to get out here and beg somebody. Let me play. Oh, I don't want you to play. I'm getting BBK.
1: Yeah.
0: I get them kind of words, you know what I mean? You see, but now, when he get in bad shape, he come right to me for a favor. I'm got a big name. I'm going to run my hand in my pocket and give him the money. But when I get ready to do something, he ain't there. He going to pull against me, see? But the white boy don't do that. The white boy get out there and get with his folks, and they pull for him whether they like him or no.
1: That's true. I don't know why that is. You know,
0: but my people just—they won't do that. They're jealous hearted. They think you're gonna get ahead of them. If I get rich and get able to help him, then I can help him. But now he gonna keep me down. I never will do nothing. Because my fella gonna keep me down. And the white folk, they gonna push his fella on up. Say, he can do it. You take a Jew. You can take a Jew. His woman is lazy.
1: I'm half Jew now. Be careful.
0: His woman is lazy. But she can get into bed at night and whisper to that cat, say, you know, you can chin the moon and pull the stars down. And you ought to get up in the morning and get the shining, man. I bet you get up and tackle a freight train.
2: Lord have mercy.
3: Holy, holy, holy. 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

0: break it down. Let's break it down. Now, they didn't dig BB until a few years later. Well, you, wait a minute. The white, they couldn't understand that crying strain. Yeah, yeah. Until a few years later.
1: Right.
0: See, now they've been kind of digging a little bit. But before then, they couldn't understand BB. But in the colored field, BB is pop. Just a minute. BB is pop in the colored field because they understand that crying thing. Ew, ew, ew. You understand? Well, now, the band that the people, the white people, will fall on their face about, Jimmy Reed and Boom Boom Boom, Johnny Hooker.
2: Yeah.
0: You'd be surprised what they want to do for them cats. Because they playing the kind of stuff they understand.

We want to thank you for riding with us here on this Classic Blues and R&B Express as we now get ready to get up off the train, you know, go out and do our thing across the week and come back up in here again next week and get back to some more great American music. The music of America is played right here on Classic Blues and R&B. And I'm so glad to be the conductor of it, you know, the curator. I'm the curator of it. And until next week, may God bless and keep all of you. Adios.

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4: When it comes to the state of Tennessee, we know what's going on around this country. Remapping of congressional districts. Really just one of the many issues I'm sure our next guest is going to say that our brothers and sisters in Tennessee are confronted with when dealing with their colleagues in the state house down there. But this issue is really getting the tempo going down there. We had our sister on earlier this week talking about it. If you watch the news, you see our brothers and sisters in the state house down there confronting racism at its highest point. And this just shows you racism never went anywhere, guys. It never went anywhere. It was just laying dormant and waiting for the right opportunity, the right moment to come on back out, the right person to be president, to allow them some space to say what they want to say and not be apologetic about it. Well, thank God we got some brothers and sisters in the state house in Tennessee that are saying, not on my watch. This is not going to happen. We come from a group of people. Our ancestors did not let this happen. And guess what? We're not going to let it. One of those brothers is State Rep Justin Pearson, who is joining us right now via stream on our StreamYard. My brother, I got to say to you, man, I've interviewed you before. You came on a couple of years ago with me. And when you see your colleagues, your state legislator colleagues from Illinois and New York and California, you must say to them, man, y'all have no idea. Y'all got it made being in these Democratic states, in these blue states. Because, brother, what I see happening to you, your colleagues down there in the state house, just how your colleagues across the aisle are treating you guys disrespectfully. I just saw Justin Jones trying to go into a meeting, a public-private meeting. I'm sure you know what I'm talking about with Tesla and the tunnel project down in Nashville. And he's going in there in his capacity of oversight as a state representative, and they wouldn't let him in. I can't imagine that happening up here in Illinois. Our state rep, our Illinois legislators up here, our black legislators, can't imagine something like that happening. The way he was kept out of a meeting that involves taxpayers' money being used for a private project in his district. This is ridiculous, my brother. Please give our listeners an idea of what's going on now. Give us an update on the state of this remapping and all of the things that you brothers and sisters are confronting down there.
5: Yeah, first, let me say thank you so much, Matt, for having me. I mean, this is an important and a difficult time in our country, and particularly in the South, where we are dealing with the rise of the neo-Confederacy. The challenges that we are facing and have been facing for a while are becoming a lot more acute. And so when we're looking at racist redistricting, when you're looking at the treatment of black lawmakers, we all just got kicked off of our committees because we were protesting and standing up against what was happening as it related to the maps, because we choose to speak up and stand up for the voices of our constituents, we're oftentimes punished. And so while it may seem uncommon for folks in Illinois potentially to experience this, the reality is the shared solidarity that we have to have in this moment is real.
4: Yes,
5: because it reminded me so much about what Mamie Till said after the lynching of Emmett Till, right? That, you know, you think it's a Southern problem until it happens to you. Over 50% of black people live in the South.
4: Yeah.
5: Over 50% of us are still in the South.
4: Yeah, brother.
5: And so if you love black people, if you care about black people, you have to care about our democracy, our ability or inability to engage with it, and the political lynchings that are happening at the congressional level, as well as very likely at the state level here soon, because Georgia is now looking to redo the maps for the state Senate and the state House majority black, which means no black political power and no black political representation, which has downstream consequences for finances, legislation, ideas being heard, and challenges to white supremacist power like we are doing right now.
4: You know, so the question, right? What's the difference between today and your white counterparts across the aisle of 20, 30, 40 years ago when these maps were drawn, where there was some kind of understanding that, hey, black representation, there needs to be some black representation, right? Was it just the, when we think about the civil right, was it what it was? Obviously, it was the Civil Rights Act, the Voting Rights Act that pushed a lot of the remapping. Was there a better spirit with your white colleague, white Republican colleagues about agreeing to representation, or were these feelings that we are seeing being expressed today always just festering in there, and now today with President Trump, it just given the opportunity to come out and say, no, forget you guys?
5: Right. So it's really two things have happened. One, when Memphis was initially constructed as a congressional district, it was as a community of interest. And initially, Memphis was majority white. Due to white flight after the civil rights movement had its gains, a lot of white people left the city, which ended up making it majority black. But when we had our first black congressman elected, Harold Ford Sr., Memphis was majority white. It was still teetering, right, at that point in 74, I believe that was. And so we weren't initially written even as a Voting Rights Act district.
4: Okay.
5: The truth is it became a majority black district because of white flight. White people didn't want to live near us, right? Didn't want to have anything to do with the black people who were in this city, despite the fact that we have contributed and continue to contribute to the economic basis, the societal growth, the cultural aspects of Memphis that people come here for, tourists enjoy. And I would say, so there's one part and one thing to understand. I think the second thing for us to understand in this moment in time is the hatred that lynched black people never disappeared. Mm-hmm. It dissipated into institutions of power that are now being weaponized and have for a while been weaponized against us. And so those same children and adults who would be at the bottom of lynching trees watching black folks being hanged and shot and tormented and burned alive, that hate did not go away. Mm-hmm. Those same descendants of those same people became judges, mm-hmm. put on black robes, became state senators and state representatives, mm-hmm. put on suits and ties, mm-hmm. and put on badges of law enforcement. And so they, in a very insidious way, took over institutions that ultimately had horrendous ramifications for black people. And so you have mass incarceration. Mm-hmm. So you have a disparity in healthcare access and accessibility. So you have maps that are racistly drawn in order to dilute and try to eviscerate black voting power. But this isn't Jim Crow and Jim and Jane Crow never died. They've just taken on a different organizational form. And they're using the institutions of power now in the neo-confederacy. And I call it the neo-confederacy because we are not seeing a separation from the country. We are seeing them within the country taking over institutions. We see them within the country hurting our communities, within the country using and weaponizing positions of power and pillars of power against the people who live here, the people who make this place and into what it is and have called it home.
4: Man, brother, I have to admit that I was very naive in understanding how that hate still exists. And I mean, look, I'm not naive. I'm black. I've lived in America all my life, so I know racism and hate still exists in this country. I live in Chicago, man. Look, Dr. King understood what Chicago was when he came here. You know, no question. He called it out. He was like, damn. You know, so I'm not naive. And I think I was probably naive because I didn't realize that it was like that in Tennessee. And I'm going to tell you why. My brother went to Tennessee State. My grandson went to Tennessee State. Every time, man, I just got back from Nashville, going to a graduation. Every time I drive down I-65 and I get into Tennessee, man, it's always just a great place to visit. Go to Nashville. The white folks there are friendly as friendly can be. You know what I'm saying? And I think I didn't realize until I started seeing what you and your colleagues were going through a couple of years ago. And then I think I looked at a stat where I saw the black population of Tennessee and how small it was. I didn't realize it was that small. And I'm like, wait a minute. And then looking at your colleagues, brother, and how they're treating you and our black brothers and sisters across the, I'm like, what? Tennessee ain't no joke. Wait a minute. And then this, I see this a stream guy that just got arrested in Tennessee. You see that story? And I'm and the fact that it was in Tennessee blew my mind. So there's this guy that's a famous streamer that he makes his living off of being hateful and inciting black people with bigoted taunts and using the N-word and all this stuff. He's in Tennessee. I totally misread Tennessee. Man, when you're down there, people are nice as nice can be. White folks, I had a conversation with a white guy, man, that if you told me to close my eyes and picture a white redneck MAGA supporting person, I would have drawn this guy. And he and I talked for a half hour, state rep, like we were brothers. And that is scary to me, that I can go down to this state and feel good about it and then turn on the news and see what's happening to you. That is scary.
5: It is scary. And I mean, I'll say this. The overwhelming majority of people in Tennessee, white and black, do not like what is happening. They do not like the consolidation of power of the Republican Party. You even had some Republicans who said, you know, 45% of the state is Democratic and you're taking away the only majority black congressional district that is also Democratic, and that isn't right. And those folks voted against the maps, but it wasn't enough. They've rigged the system to hurt black folks the most, but they also end up hurting some of their own people in the process, and they do not care. And I think that apathy toward their own constituency is something that we have to talk about, because that also offers an opportunity for us to reach voters who are apathetic about a system that benefits billionaires, that benefits the status quo, that benefits wealthy white men more than anybody else, and leaves everybody else to fend for themselves. Whether you're in rural America and Monsanto is destroying your ability to have a family-owned farm, or you're right here in Memphis, Tennessee, where, you know, the cost of rent is four times what it would be to otherwise have a mortgage in the neighborhood where you grew up in. And so I think to the person that you were speaking with, it's possible that they don't like what they're saying either.
4: I got you.
5: The system has just been rigged so much that the voices of Republicans and conservatives that otherwise would break through aren't breaking through because white supremacy, patriarchy, Donald Trump, Bill Lee, Cameron Sexton, they're silencing those voices as well.
4: State Rep, hold on for a second. I'm going to take a quick break here. Let's come back. I got some, and I want to ask you that very question, man, and use that guy that I was talking to as an example and give us an idea of what's happening down in Tennessee and what's the next move. State Representative Justin Pearson is our guest. You've been seeing him on television, fighting the fight, getting in the face of his the disrespect with his colleagues, brother. That really just bothers me that I see in the state house that is happening to you. I'm just so glad we got you, brother. We got State Rep Jones and everybody else that's down there holding it down. State Representative Justin Pearson, our guest, representing Memphis, represent black people. That's what his brother's doing. He's representing you. He's representing me. He's not just representing Memphis. He's representing black people in Chicago, New York, Detroit, wherever we exist. This fight is ours, guys. It really is. You need to pay attention. It's really interesting. Mainstream media is not really publicizing what's going on in Tennessee enough. You know, this is not front page news like it should be. This brother, you, we had Minority Leader Karen Camper on with us earlier this week. Your brother Justin Jones, state rep down there. These brothers are in the fire. I mean, I love all of my black state legislators here in Illinois. They have nothing like this going on here in the state house. And we need to be supportive of these brothers who not only are on the front line fighting for our constitutional rights and fighting discrimination and racism. They're putting their lives on the line, man, because I know they're getting death threats. That's just the world we live in right now. I know that's happening to you, my brother. But you know what? I want to take this white guy that I was talking to, and you ain't gonna believe, we were actually in Kentucky. I'm driving back. He was from Tennessee, and brother, we're standing in front of Buc-ee's, right? Because I had never been in Buc-ee's before, right? So I was like, I knew that was going to make you laugh. I'd never been in Buc-ee's before, man. So I'm like, what kind of place? And the guy just, man, was telling me all about Buc-ee's. I mean, it was just a great conversation. And state rep, I want to believe that conversation I was having with this guy that was textbook MAGA, if I was going to draw a picture of MAGA, I want to believe that that conversation is really who we are, brother. Is really who we are. I want to believe the people in Tennessee that were, the white folks that were so nice, so friendly, I want to believe that's who we really are. Let me ask you this question. Do you feel your colleagues that you have to confront in the state house that are enjoying being rude and mean to you, does that represent the white folks in Tennessee? Is that just the reality of Tennessee, or is it the power grab that has gotten into some of your colleagues?
5: I honestly think MAGA represents a minority of opinions and viewpoints in our country. It won the last election, but the majority of people in our country voted for someone else or did not participate at all. And that's the group that we have to awaken in this moment in time. But I think MAGA is losing, and that's why they're cheating and stealing, seeking to steal this election by taking away Democratic held, but particularly black majority districts, because people are sick and tired of the chaos. They're tired of the endless wars that we're constantly put in. They're tired of tariffs, increasing your prices and my prices, going to the gas pump and it going to $4 to $5 to $6 to $7 a gallon. Like, people are sick and tired of this administration failing over and over and over again, and then being told, well, just wait and see. I think in our state, people don't want this gun violence epidemic. People don't want all the rural hospitals to be closing. People don't want minimum wage to be $7.25. And so I think there's some cracking that's happening within MAGA, especially between younger people and older folks. And I think the best of who we are is that, right, is community, is being able to build relationships and connections with people across difference. And the only time we've ever changed anything in our country, that is what we've done. We've been able to build those relationships and those connections. And so I think it was an authentic conversation that you had. I think more of those need to be had. And the truth of the matter is, for the white supremacists who are celebrating and who are gleeful in the state house, they know they have to steal an election because they know their policies and their positions are poor, that no one wants them. And instead of changing their politics, they're trying to change the maps, trying to rig the elections for their benefit. But I think the power of the people is stronger, which is why we're still running for Congress and why we believe we're going to win in this race.
4: Brother, let me know what we can do here in Chicago for you. When you coming to Chicago, or do I need to come down to Memphis, man? Whatever.
5: Both. I know we're coming up to Chicago, though, in a few weeks, and I'll make sure we follow up with you, because we need as much support as we can across the country, because this is about all of our rights. This is about all of our country. This is about all of our future. And the litmus test for America's progress is only going to be as far as the South allows for it to go. And we have to invest in the South and show up right now in Memphis, show up right now in the South in ways that we haven't done in decades, to be quite frank.
4: All right, brother. When you get here, please let us know. Let's get you in studio. Let's keep this conversation going.
5: Let's do it. Thank you so much for having me.
4: Always.
5: VoteJustinDay.com. Stay in touch with us.
4: I love it. My brother, love you. Thank you for coming on the show, man. And Black Power, always on WVON. Always, my brother. Getting into politics, my next guest was a Chicago public school teacher at Jenner Academy at Westinghouse College Prep. What better preparation to be mayor of the city of Chicago than to be in the trenches teaching young people about politics, about the world they're about to enter into, having a relationship with their parents, understanding what their parents' vision of their child's education and the world they want their children to live in. That's the best way to learn about being mayor of the city of Chicago, Mayor Brandon Johnson. That's what I think.
6: Hey, what's going on, Matt? It's great to hear your voice again, man. Yeah, listen, the best place to ever be is to be in the community and serving as a public school teacher, teaching middle school and high school, Cabrini Green, the Austin community, of course, Westside, Westinghouse, has really was the joy of my professional career. Mm-hmm. And it did. It gave me a microcosm of what the city of Chicago faces, whether it's safety, whether it's affordability, mm-hmm. good paying jobs, housing, all of that you see, you know, in your classroom.
4: I wonder, has there ever been, you're mayor number 57, I think I saw that somewhere. I wonder, has there ever been a, we'd have to do some research, a mayor who had spent some time in the classroom?
6: No, I'm the first.
4: Okay.
6: Ever. And in fact, I'm the only mayor that actually sent their children to the public schools in Chicago.
4: Oh, is that right? That's interesting. I know Mayor Washington, my father... And Mayor Washington were friends, and my father had Mayor Washington come up to Roosevelt University.

0: and politics, even back then, man. And my father said this professor was so excited to have Harold in the classroom that I'm sure it helped out on his final grade there.
1: Yeah, Roosevelt University has an incredible history. In fact, I provided the commencement a year or so ago, and Roosevelt University blessed me with an honorary doctorate degree. So it was the most affordable degree I've ever received.
0: Okay. Here we are. We're marking 3 years you've been in office. Today, actually, is Malcolm X Day in the state of Illinois, even though a lot of people don't know that, Malcolm X birthday. I want to try to tie those parallels too, brother. The legacy of Malcolm X and the legacy of you as a black man being mayor of this city.
1: Yeah, I mean, look, I don't know if there's a greater example, you know, outside of obviously Dr. King and, you know, what Fannie Lou Hamer, you know, Malcolm X's love for our people was just really just it's what defined, you know, his leadership, quite frankly, and understanding that justice through the lens of black liberation secures rights for everyone. Mm. And most people get that, particularly those who oppose us, right? Mm. That's why there's a concerted effort to undermine, you know, black political power and political consciousness. I think the last thing is the big takeaway that I have from, you know, Brother Minister Malcolm's leadership is he understood the global consciousness and how the African diaspora had a responsibility one to another, you know, at a time in which, you know, unfortunately, Matt, I'm sure you've seen this. You have black South Africans who are mad at black Ghanaians and Nigerians from coming into their country, but not mad at the white folks who are destroying South Africa. Right. And so you have black migrants who are coming from other places on the continent to South Africa, and they're being met with opposition. And that type of division within, you know, that diaspora is one that the interests of the corporations and the wealthy want to see. And so Malcolm had, you know, an incredible eye to understand our collective responsibility one to another, and that if we were ever to coalesce around a shared vision for the least of these, we could take on those powerful forces and create liberation for all.
0: Let me ask you this. So we, you know, 3 years into being mayor of the city of Chicago and speaking to that, what you just said, do you feel that Chicago is capable of understanding that our black Chicago that pushes back on you and white Chicago that pushes back on you is not dissimilar to the pushback that Malcolm had received when he was a leader in this country. But, you know, you just spoke to, you know, he understood the objective. He understood, you know, what his goal was. You know, you're kind of, this is your micro version of what Malcolm was trying to do globally here in Chicago. Is there a way that everybody understands that vision that you're talking about of liberating the, you know, of getting this city to understand that resources can be shared in every neighborhood and it doesn't have to come at the consequence of one community, and that by sharing these resources on the south side and to the west side of Chicago, it makes the city a better city? Has that goal that you have, is that understandable to the majority of people in the city? Because that seems to be the problem.
1: You know, I believe so. Matt, I really do believe that that's possible. And just keep in mind, I was just listening to Reverend Al Sharpton a couple of days ago, and he was sharing something very similar to what Reverend Jackson shared with me and taught me during the time in which I was able to study under him. And he, you know, he reminded me when I was in Selma with him, he said, listen, everybody and their mama just swore they were on that bridge, you know, at that time, 50 years ago, but that wasn't the case. Mm-hmm. And that from town to town, they had a difficult time organizing a handful of people to get to that bridge. Mm-hmm. And what I'm clear about is that as long as we have a constant, consistent, steady organizing apparatus where the people who understand our collective power are not afraid to confront white supremacy, to cross that bridge and face the challenges that await us, then I always am going to believe that it's possible. And here's the thing, man, you know, despite some of the pushback,

0: are building the safest, most affordable big city in America. There's no mayor in modern history or ever can say that they oversaw the city at historic lows as it relates to violence, while more visitors are coming to our city than any other time in the history of our city.
1: Right.
0: I'm the only mayor that has that track record.
1: Mm-hmm.
0: Right. It doesn't mean things have been, you know, perfect along the way, but I'll just, you know, say this final note. Our people have been traumatized in this city mm-hmm. by government. Mm-hmm. And so I do understand when our people feel a way about when it looks like, you know, the state is providing resources for everyone else but us. I can see, you know, how it could come across. If the media is constantly barraging our people with one narrative, you might believe that it's true, right? But the fact of the matter is, you know, no administration has invested more on the west and south sides of the city mm-hmm. than I have. You know, no administration has hired more black folks to work within the administration, so much so that the Trump administration is investigating me. Mm-hmm. You know, when the Black Student Success funding was taken away from the federal government, I secured it through my budget in the meantime, right? And so I do know that our folks feel a way about how resources have been distributed because we've experienced decades of disinvestment. But one thing that I am clear about is that, you know, we are building the safest, most affordable big city in America. And if we coalesce around a steady, constant, you know, consistent message around how do we build safe and affordable communities, you know, I believe that we will prevail.
1: You know, you talk about the mainstream media here in Chicago, and that's, you know, why I'm so dogged on what I do when I talk about your administration. It is really frustrating to see how reluctant the mainstream media in the city is to tell good stories about the city of Chicago. And then if you see them, they're kind of like hidden, you know, on the back page where we used to say back in the day. They're not celebrated. Or even with tourism, I would anticipate and predict, as I'm sure you know, this summer is probably going to be an amazing summer for Chicago tourism. And people are coming here, like you said, you know, they know the truth. Really, it's interesting that people that come that are going to come here this year are people that come here every year. And they know the truth about safety in Chicago and about downtown Chicago. And that's why they keep coming back. And it's going to be interesting again as we embark on your final year being mayor during this first term, how the mainstream media, how they're going to characterize the state of Chicago. So I want you to state in your words here after 3 years, the state of Chicago and also the state of Black Chicago, because I know when you took this job and first day you raised your hand, you got sworn and you went home that night, I'm sure you thought about like, wow, what impact can I really have as a black mayor of the city of Chicago for communities that have been ignored for over 100 plus years? And even the short stints that we had black mayors that would try to have an impact and change it was met with either Harold Washington dying or us being tricked into, not voting for Eugene Sawyer or special election or whatever got Eugene Sawyer out of there. The opportunity to get off the ramp never really happens. Power happens when you have a mayor like Mayor Daley become mayor over and over and over and over again. His community, his people, from his community, businesses that, and vendors, that he felt strongly about were the beneficiaries of that sustained power. So speak to that. Yeah. I know I said a lot there, brother, but
0: it's a great point, man. And it's a great analysis, you know, 187, 189 years. And of our, you know, years in existence as a city that was established, by the way, by a black Haitian immigrant, that we've only had 12 years where we have, you know, had power, right? And having sustained power is something that I believe is critical to amassing the type of the wealth as well as opportunity that's necessary to have safe and affordable communities. You know, look, my, you know, big takeaway from all of this is that if you look at the forces that are driving opposition against me, it's the same forces that have enjoyed unfettered access to the fifth floor at our expense for decades, right? What they're upset about is if you drive down Chicago Avenue from Laramie as far east to Kedzie, all of the development that's happening down there under our Build Better Together initiative, which is the largest economic investment in the history of Chicago, it's all black developers and contractors.
1: I know. Literally all of them.
0: Well,
1: I know.
0: If you drive down Madison, same thing. We just, you know, cut the ribbon on the Wellness Center with the Sankofa, the Maafa project there, where a young brother prophesied in 2019 that we need a Wellness Center. Well, we built that, you know, with dollars that come from the economic development bond. If you see the campus of Malcolm X expanding along Madison, which is going to create more opportunities for healthcare workers, which our people are going into that profession. That's the type of economic prowess, man, that we have built in just 3 years. And I think the final thing is shifting, like electing black leadership is transformative. Re-electing black leadership is revolutionary. That's why there's a greater attack in my time as mayor than even what I experienced before I was running and throughout my run, right? Because they understand, to your point, more visitors are coming to Chicago. Our airport is the busiest airport in the entire world. And the development that's happening through cargo and the expansion, for the first time in the history of the country, a black prime developer is leading that. Brother Nosa, you know, who has his roots on the west side as well, right? Whose father, by the way, was a black immigrant. You know what I'm saying? You know, so like the collective power that we have, you know, whether it's building the Wellness Center on Madison, you know, housing in Inglewood, we're building a brand new hospital on the south side of Chicago. That has not happened in 100 years.
1: Yeah.
0: Advocate Health, that's a $300 million investment, man. So, yeah, there's going to be a concerted, unified effort to prevent black progress. It's the same effort to undermine our voting rights, right? It's no different, right? The same people who want to eliminate, you know, us from power are the same people who do not want us to express our power in voting. Because when black people vote, we secure workers' rights, we secure women's reproductive rights, any right that you want, it comes through the lens of black liberation. And that's why I've been so focused on the west and south sides of Chicago, just like our opposition has been focused in on undermining the work on the west and south sides of Chicago, as well as this narrative that somehow that, you know, a black man who has progressive policies that are not different than what Reverend Jackson was fighting for, right? Mental and behavioral health care. When Mayor Harold Washington died, there were 19 mental health clinics. When I was sworn in, we were down to six. I reopened three, all of them in our community. We've expanded care so that people can have a paid behavioral mental health crisis professional show up when there's a mental health crisis. And then we passed the first of its kind, a social media tax on the big tech companies. No other government has done that. Now the governor of Illinois, J.B. Pritzker, is following my lead, and he introduced something similar, right? So it's clear that people will constantly look to us for guidance, even if they demonstrate some animus against us.
1: You know, speaking of the governor, I want you to have an opportunity to explain your position on the Bears, because I just couldn't believe the governor actually got in front of a microphone and said what he said yesterday. Even if I have no problem with him feeling the way that he feels, but that conversation should be in private. And every, you know, when I point to this is what's wrong with the Democratic Party, I don't want to have to use the example of the person who's supposed to be the leader of the Democratic Party in the state to see, this is the example of what I'm talking about. And I just, the statements by the governor yesterday to take a shot at you yesterday was uncalled for, unprofessional, absolutely unprofessional. It speaks to something deeper in the governor that I feel strongly about, but I'll leave that alone. What is the Bear, as far as the Bears are concerned and your position with the Bears stand in the city of Chicago? I know it seems like the Bears have moved on, but is there still a proposal by the city of Chicago on the table for the Bears to consider?
0: We're the only entity with a proposal for a publicly owned stadium. You know, and listen, if anyone were to ask, what's the plan for Arlington Heights, no one will be able to tell you. No, listen, the Bears belong in Chicago. I still believe that's the best place for the Bears to play. And I'm going to advocate for Chicago. Why would anyone actively work to take jobs away from our people in the city of Chicago? Right? What type of opportunity is going to be created for our folks to work in the suburbs? You understand what I'm saying? We're working hard to create opportunities right here. The museum campus is the top tourist destination anywhere in the state of Illinois, from the Obama Center, you know, south to Navy Pier North and everywhere else in between. And so we are I'm the only person who put a plan forward. In fact, for 3 years, the state of Illinois has gone silent on the Bears. My preference, Matt, was to go to Springfield and fight for progressive revenue. I believe that should have been our primary focus. Right now, the state of Illinois' primary focus is trying to figure out how to give property tax relief to a corporation that doesn't currently pay property taxes in Chicago, because we own the stadium, the public does. And so the proposal, the plan that we put forward 2 years, 3 years ago almost, I remember I was the only candidate who ran for mayor that said the Bears should fight to stay in Chicago. And the president, CEO, Kevin Warren, came to me. We put together a plan that the Bears would pay 72-75% of the cost of the stadium. The other 25% would be paid through ISPA, which Mayor Harold Washington established before he died, to build stadiums, mm-hmm. through the hotel tax. Mm-hmm. So let me get this straight. The plan for the billionaires to spend 75% of the cost and that the other 25% would be assumed by visitors.
1: Mm-hmm. Right.
0: And the people of Chicago would own it.
1: Mm-hmm.
0: Now, if someone has a better plan than that, that's more palatable for taxpayers, mm-hmm. I'm saying let's see it. You're even seeing that the suburban mayors are saying they haven't seen the plan. Mm-hmm. Schaumburg's mayor just came out, Palatine, that said, there's not even a traffic study right now for Arlington Heights. And Matt, if you know anything, and the people of Chicago, WVON, if you know anything about a Bears game, if you don't have a traffic study,
1: right,
0: you ain't got a stadium, right? Because that is one of the biggest challenges that we have. The ingress, egress over there is a nightmare. We've been fighting for infrastructure along the lakefront that predates me. And so the fact that the General Assembly is moving on a piece of legislation that they have not seen a plan for, that the rest of the surrounding suburban folks have not seen. There's no traffic study. There's no architectural study. So the only proposal that's out there right now is mine.
1: Well, what's the why behind the
0: Chicago?
1: What's the why behind the? I know you can't answer this question. Why the governor wants to take a shot at you. Dude, let me ask you this then. I'll be a little more diplomatic in my question. Do you look back and say, you know what, maybe my relationship with the governor, I should have approached my relationship with the governor a little differently? Because when I see a relationship like this, I'm smart enough to know, well, there are probably mistakes made on both sides. Both people probably contributed to the relationship not being great. Do you feel like maybe you could have done something differently like 3 years ago that would have made this relationship better?
0: Look, I'll say it like this. First of all, what's good for Chicago is good for the entire state of Illinois, right? We are the economic engine of the region. And so having a good working relationship with every level of government is critical to me. I've had multiple conversations with the governor. Our teams have spoken on multiple occasions. You know, look, we built a one shelter system in Chicago to respond to homelessness, secured $65 million from the state. The 911 surcharge that allows for OEMC and operations to be carried out effectively to keep our community safe. We secure that in Springfield, right? There's agreement around progressive revenue. Now, not on every single proposal, but there's agreement there. You know, as far as, you know, retrospectively, you know, could I have approached things differently? Of course, I'm always going to be,
1: sure.
0: you know,
1: sure.
0: retrospective about,
1: yeah.
0: like,
1: Absolutely.
0: You know, could I have said something differently, right?
1: Absolutely.
0: But even that, though, Matt, that's not a reason to undermine the economic engine of the entire region. You know what I'm saying? Because let's be honest. Let's really be candid here. Do you think Richard M.
1: No.
0: was always in lockstep
1: No.
0: with Ed Burke?
1: You didn't have to finish the question.
0: Because you knew where I was going. So let's stop acting like that the power structure was in the hands of them, mm-hmm. that they got along. One thing that they understood, though, they understood the collective responsibility to the people mm-hmm. that they were called to serve. Mm-hmm. The difference or the disconnect is, look, we do come from different experiences. I'm not a billionaire. I'm not the heir of billions of dollars. Mm-hmm. I'm a working class brother that was teaching middle school a handful of years ago, and I'm trying to figure out how I'm going to let go of my son who's off to Eastern Illinois
1: okay.
0: in a couple of months, man.
1: Okay.
0: You know what I'm saying?
1: Okay.
0: Well, but wondering if I prepared him for this.
1: Right.
0: You know what I'm saying? Like, the real struggle that I experienced, the governor and I had different upbringings. He doesn't know what it's like to open up a refrigerator, ain't no food in it.
1: Mm-hmm.
0: He doesn't know what it's like to have a long orange extension cord from our window to our neighbor's window just to keep electricity flowing. And so my motivation to make sure that a corporation keeps jobs in Chicago is so that families don't have to struggle like my family did. Mm-hmm. And so, yes, that's going to come across at times probably a little bit more provocative, because what's at stake for him is what's at stake for me. It's just not. And so you talk about the people who have been harmed the most. If I can build a football stadium for soccer with Joe Mansueto, if we can build the 1901 project outside of the United Center, if we can build a brand new hospital on the south side of Chicago, Psi Quantum on the southeast, the Lincoln Yards that had sat desolate through multiple administrations, they're prepared to build 9,000 units of housing over there. If I can build all of that, we certainly can make sure that we create a pathway to keep the Bears in Chicago. And I'm saying, put up our plan against anyone else's. And if somebody chooses to do something differently, that's on them. But to deny the people of Chicago an opportunity for our plan to be debated, that is malpractice and it's derelict of duty. And I'm always going to fight for Chicago. I don't care who you are. I'm going to fight you if it means protecting our people.
1: You take Chicago out of Illinois and Illinois is Iowa. You know, I mean, it's Nebraska. I mean, it is, and I'm with you 100%. I just, the governor would not have made those statements about any, he wouldn't have made those statements if Rahm was mayor, if Daley was mayor, and that's part of the world we got to understand. We're in moments like this, and I hope the governor gets sensitive to this as he considers running for president and tries to get support from Black America on this. My brother, thank you. Appreciate you on this day on Malcolm X's birthday. I know you're going to see the Pope. We didn't get a chance to talk about that. We can talk about when you come back. He's big Chicago. This is a historic moment for you to go there to Rome and represent the city of Chicago, and I'm glad you're having this opportunity.
0: Hey, thank you, man. Thank you to the WVON family. Look, we are building the safest, most affordable big city in America. And I'm looking forward to continuing that work and doing it together.
1: Yep.
0: Thanks again,
1: brother. And I look forward to telling that story, my brother. There you go. All on right. WVON Mayor Brandon Johnson.
2: Hi, Rufus.
3: Hey, Natalie. How are you?
2: I'm good. How are you doing?
3: I'm good. It's good to talk to you. I know we don't have much.
2: You're very low. I don't know if somebody can boost your audio.
3: My audio is low. Low coming to you.
2: Okay. It's a little bit better.
3: Okay, I will. Yep. Is this better?
2: Yeah, it's still a little low. We're going to boost you in here. Maybe it's just on my end.
3: Yeah, because you sound you sound great
2: okay,
3: to me.
2: Now you're perfect. Okay. You're perfect now. You're great.
3: I like
2: Sorry about that.
3: That's okay. We'll get into it.
2: Okay.
3: Veteran journalist and TV host Natalie Moore is on a mission. She is sharing her family's experience caring for her mother-in-law, who battled Alzheimer's disease for 17 years. In partnership with Kusuana, she's emphasizing the importance of talking to a doctor about memory and thinking issues and possible signs and symptoms of early symptomatic Alzheimer's disease. Natalie Morales, welcome to WVON.
2: Thank you so much for having me, Rufus.
3: No, it's good to have you, and this is such an important topic, and we're dealing with health and wellness, and I actually do a lot with the Alzheimer's Association Illinois, so this is really important. Can you tell us a little bit about your family's journey with Alzheimer's?
2: Yes, my mother-in-law, Kay Rhodes, was diagnosed with early onset Alzheimer's disease at 53 years old, and that is exactly my age. So that is something that is always, on my mind. She was a beloved mother, wife, really one of those people that was very involved in her community. We started to notice memory and thinking issues with Kay. She would repeat herself in conversations. She then started to have issues with completing familiar tasks, all of sort of the early symptoms. But really, it came to a head, 2 years into when we started first noticing the symptoms, when we saw that she was really starting to lose who she was. She was withdrawing more into herself. She was not as engaged in her community and was starting to feel anxiety. She had a few cognitive assessment tests. They were inconclusive. And then finally, she was diagnosed with early onset Alzheimer's at the Mayo Clinic. So it took some time, and it took all of us coming together to receive that diagnosis, which is an important reason why I'm speaking out on Alzheimer's disease. I think it's important to have these conversations with your family members early if you're starting to have memory or thinking issues, and understand that there are now options available to you as well that didn't exist when Kay was first diagnosed over 20 years ago. Now there are amyloid targeting therapies like Kisunla that are treatments that are available that can help for those who are early symptomatic, in the early symptomatic Alzheimer's disease stage. So it's important to have those conversations with your family members, with your doctors, to see if there are options like Kisunla available to you.
3: Well, Natalie, 55 is young, as you know, being of that age now. When you started to sense that those kind of issues were happening with your mother-in-law, was it consistent, or what were the real difficult things that you saw that told you that this is really something more than just her normal reactions?
2: Yes, it started to become more, daily consistent. You know, she would have, from the early morning, she would be more clear-headed, and then as the day, you know, progressed, her symptoms would start to progress as well. And she started to exhibit signs, I think a lot of people understand the term sundowners, where, you know, she, all of, you know, her symptoms would really seem to hit in the early part of the afternoon or evening. She would forget where she was. She would forget what she was saying. She had real anxiety. She would go to bed really, really early. And so we saw all of those things, but it wasn't until, you know, we had, my husband and I got married in Colorado, where they were living at the time. We sent our wedding bands to them. She received them on her end and hid them, you know, and apparently she hid them so well from herself, she forgot where she put them. I think that to us was one of the first things that made us really look back and say, okay, that was when we knew something was very wrong with Kay, because that's something she would never forget. And it was so important to her that, you know, she would not have forgotten where she put the wedding bands for our ceremony. We ended up replacing the wedding bands, but needless to say, that was for us the first indication that this had progressed much more than even we had been able to anticipate.
3: Talk for a minute, if you would, because obviously you're close enough to your mother-in-law. The journey of caregivers in this process becomes really significant. Talk about what that is, and how do you care for loved ones with Alzheimer's?
2: And I really should give the credit to my father-in-law, who really took on the full caregiving role for 10 years of the 17 years that she lived with Alzheimer's disease. And it took a real toll on his emotional health as well as, you know, his finances. It's very difficult to, you know, plan for taking care of somebody for 17 years. You know, they had saved for their golden years, hoping to take great trips in their retirement. Well, he ended up not doing any of that. All of it was used to help pay for Kay's care. Eventually, he did have to put her into an Alzheimer's specialty care facility because it was too much for him to handle. And that's why, you know, I think it's important to have these conversations with your family members to express your wishes of, you know, how you want to be taken care of. But also, you know, if you are experiencing yourself memory or thinking issues, to talk to your loved ones about what your plans are for the future, what the finances look like, because that's something that was very surprising to all of us going through it in our family. And, you know, talk to your doctor as well to see if you are, you know, in the early symptomatic Alzheimer's disease phase, there may be opportunities for treatments available, therapies that are amyloid targeting therapies like Kisunla may be an option for you, which could hopefully mean more good days than the more difficult days.
3: Yeah, and I want to know a bit more about Kisunla as we get through this conversation, but I do want to know, you know, we've seen you on TV, we've watched you on these shows all this time. After this experience, and certainly given the age that your mother-in-law was and you are, what are you doing and how are you taking care of your own health? And what do you see as it impacts what you've seen with your mother-in-law?
2: Yes. Well, you know, health and wellness are always important to me, but more so than ever in my mid-50s now. This is something that I think about all the time. It's not just, you know, the exercise for my body, but for my brain. I am constantly challenging myself in different ways, and that is something that I encourage everybody to do. You know, you often hear the doctors and people tell you the advice is, if you do something one way, try it another way, so that it's, you know, you're retraining your brain. All these little puzzles that you can do for your brain, that's going to help. So these are all things that I do, that my family does as well. But we also now have these conversations with our kids as we're getting older. My husband and I, we talk to them about, you know, this is what we want for ourselves. This is what we want for you. Our kids also are very health and wellness minded as well. They exercise every day too. We talk to them about the importance of it, not just for their mental health, but their brain health, and of course for their physical health. So all of these things, it creates a much more well-rounded approach to you know, how we get older in this day and age.
3: Really important. Can you tell us anything more about Kisunla and where we can go to find out more about it?
2: Yes, I would encourage everybody to visit Kisunla.com. It's an amyloid targeting therapy for those who have early symptomatic Alzheimer's disease. And be sure to talk to your doctor to see if it is something that is available to you or to your family member, and understand that there are risks, but your doctor will be able to walk you through all those risks as well.
3: Natalie Morales, it's an issue that so many of us deal with in one way or another. So thank you so much for elevating it, sharing your personal story, and thanks so much for coming on with us to talk about it.
2: Thank you for having me. Appreciate it.
3: Indeed. Be well.

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2: No phone calls will be taken.
4: For many Chicagoans, the Obama Presidential Center is a place of history, hope, and inspiration. But for one mother, it is also a place where the memory of her daughter now lives on. In 2013, 15-year-old Hadiyah Pendleton captured the nation's attention after performing at President Obama's second inauguration and then tragically losing her life to gun violence just days later. Today, her legacy continues through the Hadiyah Pendleton Atrium at the Obama Presidential Center, a space dedicated to her memory and the promise of a young woman's life that was cut too short too soon. Joining us is Hadiyah's mother, Cleopatra Cowley. Cleopatra, thank you so much for being here and continuing to turn the unimaginable pain into purpose.
5: Thank you, LaDonna, for having me. It's an honor.
4: Of course, of course. You know, Miss Cleopatra, you recently visited the Hadiyah Pendleton Atrium at the Obama Presidential Center.
5: Yes.
4: What was going through your mind as you stood in a space that now carries your daughter's name?
5: Even now, as you bring it up, like, there's this huge smile on my face. I'm just so honored to have done work meaningful in the light of my daughter. It was very hard work, you know, in the space of gun violence, given the nature of how she was taken from us. But standing in that space, it just felt like all the work was worth it, that so many futures are going to be created in that space, relationships built in that space. And, you know, it's just, it's never ending. It's just so much. I'm overwhelmed with, I'm just overwhelmed at the moment, just speaking about it.
4: I love that. When you first learned that President and Mrs. Obama wanted to honor Hadiyah in this way, what was your reaction?
5: Oh my goodness. So there's a photo out there somewhere that someone captured. I didn't even know they were in the space to take the photo. My hands went up. And my heart just like melted. I was like, what? Hadiyah? Like, and she's like, yeah, it's going to be, you know, at that time, it was going to be called the Hadiyah Pendleton Winter Garden. And I was like, what? She says, yes, we would like to honor Hadiyah in this way. And I said, I'm still in awe of it. It's such an honor to know that, you know, one of my primary concerns was, you know, no one forgetting, because my daughter did not deserve the demise that she was met with. She wasn't that type of person. She wasn't in the street like that. You know, she was all about relationships, building relationships, diversity in relationships, and wanting the best for all her friends and family members. So it's such an honor.
4: You know, I was thinking in terms of like everything that you just said and learning that not just is she being honored, but that they remembered.
5: Yes.
4: You know, they've been through so much in two presidential terms.
5: Yes.
4: And to come back, and I don't want to minimize any of this by saying little old me, right?
5: Mm-hmm.
4: So, and they made this a true highlight of someone who we have publicly known to lose her life prematurely. Mm-hmm. And they said, you know what? We still remember Hadiyah Pendleton. As a mother, is it difficult to balance the pride of seeing Hadiyah remembered with the pain of knowing why she is being remembered?
5: You know, in that regard, no, it is not. She's being remembered for who she was, the light that she was, and the fact that her mom was relentless. I could not sit down and do nothing after that happened. And as I became more familiar with the community of survivors and, you know, realizing that from my daughter's ashes came my gift of communication, and to be able to bring people into what it is like to be a member of the survivor community and for them to respect it, for there to be a movement created behind it called Wear Orange, and for those who have not been directly affected to become active and care differently, if not more, about the effect that gun violence has on, you know, families. You know, it's all worth it.
4: Mm-hmm. You know, I know that if she was standing there and we can feel her presence, really, mm-hmm. what do you think she would say if she could see thousands of visitors walking through a space named in her honor every single year?
5: She would be in awe. You know, what pops top of mind is YOLO. She used to say it all the time, you only live once. And I think for her name to live on, I think she would be absolutely honored.
4: Mm. Many people know Hadia's story, mm-hmm. but they don't know Hadia.
5: Right.
4: Tell us about the daughter behind the headlines. What made her special? And you kind of alluded to it earlier, but what made her really special?
5: Hadia had a way of making you feel like you were the most important person in her life. She knew how to be present. She knew how to listen. She made almost every decision with her whole heart. And to know her was to love her. And that is partly, well, I want to say really the reason why there was such a reaction to her death, because all that she had encountered, she hadn't slighted. And so knowing that she was an avid reader, she was super smart. She was just a ray of sunshine if you were around her. And I'm not saying it biasly as her mother. I'm saying it because other people have walked up to me and said it to me. You know, we came from a community of people raising each other's children. And there was a whole cohort of us that, you know, followed our children's educational path from kindergarten, I think it was kindergarten or second grade, you know, all the way through eighth until, you know, they started splitting up, going to various high schools. You know, we had our kids in various activities. So, you know, you just meet different cohorts of people from being active. And then having all those people come together and talk about, you know, the significance of your daughter and the way she showed up when I was not around or her father was not around, you know, was as the light that she was when we were. So Yeah.
4: I can feel the emotion, you know, and rightfully so. You know, just because her life, and by her, I mean Hadia. I'm going to say her name as many times as I can.
5: Thank you.
4: Hadia's life became a symbol in the fight against gun violence.
5: Yes.
4: How has that responsibility shaped your own journey over the past 13 years?
5: Tremendously, because my goal in using the time where I should have been grieving, but instead became active, the goal was to humanize the lives that are lost to gun violence. I think for a long time, it was all about numbers and it would just be the number of deaths that had occurred. But for me, I needed people to understand that we are more than a statistic. Any person that has lost their loved one to gun violence, if you're told what number they are, you don't forget. There's a whole bunch of numbers that you just simply cannot forget. Mm-hmm. I remember the day she was born. I remember the day she died. I remember the day I buried her. I remember what statistical number she was, which was 42 in 2013. I remember her time of death. It's bigger than just the number. It's easy to just say, oh, well, 42 people died. No, you know, there were 42 deaths. I ain't gonna say people died. There were 42 deaths by homicide, you know? No, that death equates a person, a life, a family, a community that has been forever affected. And people need to put that out there. That narrative is what needs to be loudest. And there's something must be done about that. And I couldn't just lay down and let them take my baby from me and there not be a consequence of some sort. And I'm glad it was a very positive one, which was bringing attention to the violence that was happening in the city of Chicago.
4: Absolutely. There's so many young people that are going to visit that atrium. Some will know who she is before they get there, but many will know who she is when they leave.
5: Mm-hmm.
4: When young people visit, mm-hmm. and experience who Hadia Pendleton was. Who, or should I say, what do you hope they learn from Hadiya's story?
5: That there's more than one way to view things that occur in life. In Hadiya Pendleton Park, I have one of the sayings, one of the last sayings Hadiya said to me, and that was, smile. It makes your brain think you're happy. You hear that? Smile. It makes your brain think you're happy. And if you think about that, how often you're down and you're just down and down and down. But if you just smile, which takes less muscle, smile, you can trick the brain into believing that this maybe it's bad right now, but it won't last forever.
4: Oh, my goodness. That's powerful. I'm scared to ask you, would Hadiya be at a teen takeover? What would she be doing if she was at a teen takeover? Would she be telling everybody to go home?
5: I know this is going to be heard by many, but she would be getting her behind toe off if she was at a teen takeover. But today she would be 29, so she would not be at a teen takeover.
4: Of course. You know, I look at how this has happened 13 years ago, and she was 15, and it is 2026. Yeah. You know, so it's been 13 years. Mm-hmm. The Obama Center is focused on citizenship, leadership, and community engagement, which is what Obama was focused on when he was in office.
5: Correct.
4: Do you feel Hadiya's legacy fits naturally within that mission?
5: 1,000%, because she was very much a leader of herself and in her school at the time. You know, she's very vocal about her beliefs. They had a sit-in and when she was in high school. And, you know, she was very much a part of that. You know, so yes, Hadiya Pendleton has been placed where she should be. It's very appropriate. And I'm very proud for her.
4: My final question, I think it is, because you know how you go to church and say, I'm about to close.
5: Yeah. three different goodbyes.
4: Right. What message would you give to parents who have experienced the loss of a child and are still trying to find a way forward?
5: We never stop trying to find the way. There is no magical number of days, months, years that you're going to wake up and be okay with someone having taken the life of your child. You're not. What we do is our best to be present, to live our lives in a way that would honor the legacy of our lost loves. And most importantly, we take care of ourselves and our mental health so that we can live very full lives for all the days we have remaining. So just be strong, be strong, be strong. I know it's tough. I'm going through it too.
4: Mm-hmm. Cleopatra, if Hadiya were sitting here with us today, now that her name is permanently woven into the story of Chicago and the Obama Presidential Center, what would you want to say to her?
5: Baby girl, I am so proud of you. I am so proud of you.
4: Thank you so much, Cleopatra Cowley, for coming on and giving us a perspective as to how it felt knowing that this was coming and experiencing it for years and generations to come. Thank you so much for your words of wisdom and your strength.
5: Thank you. I really appreciate you having me on.
4: Of course.
6: Governor, what do you think? One, the answer is to the violence. Some of the answers can be to the violence that's happening. And how do you respond to all this stuff that's coming from this guy in D.C.?
7: Well, maybe I should start just by pointing out that the man can't solve an algae problem in a pool, the reflecting pool in Washington, D.C. And then when he doesn't solve it and spends $14 million, he blames a whole lot of other people and says, oh, it was some kind of sabotage. You know, the reality is he doesn't really know much or know how to solve much. And you saw that, by the way, with the Iran war. And he doesn't even know that the Strait of Hormuz could be closed by Iran if you went to war with Iran. And of course, that our gas prices would go through the roof. So listen, I've asked for help from the federal government, from the FBI, from the DEA, from the ATF, because, you know, guns and drugs and gangs, we've got too much of that in not just in Chicago, but across the Midwest. And so the problem is that the president has taken agents out of those agencies and moved them into, you know, CBP and ICE. right? And then sent them into places like Chicago and Minneapolis. And the reality is that our big problem isn't that. Our big problem is we need to go after the guns. The guns are coming across the border of Indiana, from Indiana, and those are the guns that are being used in a lot of the crime here in Chicago. We need to make sure that we're busting the gangs. I really believe in community violence interruption. You know, we've done a lot to reverse the damage that Bruce Rauner did when he was governor by defunding those programs. We need kids to know that they can get a job during the summer, that they have something productive to do after school as well. And so I've restored those programs while I've been in office. In fact, they're at the highest funding levels that they've been in many, many years. And it's one of the reasons why overall the crime rate in Illinois has gone way down. And in Chicago, as you know, over the last year, it was the lowest since 1965 in terms of homicides. And something people don't know about Illinois, which is, you know, people think, oh, my God, you know, the violence. You hear this sometimes because the right wing likes to bleat that out and Donald Trump likes to talk about it. But, you know, Illinois is the 19th safest out of the 50 states, 19th safest. Now, I'd like to be the first safest, but 19th is not 50th or 45th or 40th. 19th, we're in the top half. Yeah. We could do better. Always we could do better. And of course there are tragedies like what happened over the weekend where there are two gunmen who just, you know, willy-nilly shot a whole bunch of people. And remember, there are two aspects of that. One is those two criminals, those two people who were responsible. And then there's the guns that they had in their hands. And we've got to do something about both.
6: These issues around guns crossing the borders and guns coming in here and creating those things that's been longstanding.
7: Yes.
6: And it's before your administration, before Rauner's administration, it's been a longstanding issue. It's one I know that Father Flaker, who, by the way, I don't know if you heard his comments to Trump.
7: Man, I did.
6: Shut up.
7: Yeah.
6: And put the money back in the programs that you've taken out of them.
7: Exactly.
6: Was his response. But, you know, they've been pushing hard. Reverend Jackson, on closing down some of these gun shops, stopping some of these things from happening, because that's been going on for so long, Governor. What can be done? I mean, what is the answer?
7: I'm really glad you asked that question because, look, one of the things that we did when I came into office is to reinstitute the gun trafficking task forces between federal, county, state, and local officials, so that we've got a real focus on those guns coming across the border. We'll be able to track people who are coming across the border from Illinois, going to buy guns in Indiana where you don't have to, you know, barely show any ID to buy a gun, and then you just drive them right back across the border and use them in crime. So what we want to do is make sure we're tracking people who we know are intent on committing crimes, or we know that they are people who have warrants out for them. And so that is some of the coordination that has to happen between the feds and state police, for example. You know, our state police our highways.
6: Right.
7: And I should point out to you, I think this is an important statistic for everybody to know, that last year, finally, because of the work that we've done on the license plate readers and putting more patrols on the highways, we had zero homicides on our highways around Chicago. I mean, zero. And that's pretty amazing, because it was really high a few years earlier. And then we kind of surrounded the problem, applied state police to it and those license plate readers, and it has been a wonder. And I really give a lot of credit to Brendan Kelly, who runs our state police.
6: Thanks for elevating that, because I hadn't heard that otherwise. So thank you much for that. When we think about all these other things, Governor, you recently signed the budget, and the budget tells what our priorities are.
7: Mm-hmm.
6: What are the priorities that you made sure that were included in the budget?
7: Well, you know, they sometimes say that a budget is a moral document, right? It's the thing that kind of expresses your values, your budget. What are the highest priorities and on down the line? And for me, anyway, for many years, my highest priority has been education. Mm-hmm. I think that's the thing that lifts people up for their whole lives. If you can start people out, kids out right, then they end up going places in a good way. And so, and you know that as well as anybody, K-12 education funding in this state is up almost $3 billion since I took office, because we started out with the idea that we're not going to leave K-12 behind and that it, in fact, has been left behind in the past. So we got more investments to make, but I want to point out in K-12 education, just because I think people don't know this, Illinois ranks in the top 10 of states for education, for K-12 education. I mean, you look at almost every ranking, and we're right up there. Now, I'd like to be number one. I'm a competitive guy, so I want to get to number one. But sometimes we're number – depends on the list you look at, number four, number seven, number nine, somewhere in there. But
6: in terms of funding for education?
7: No, I'm talking about outcomes. I'm talking about people graduate. You know, we have the highest graduation rate in Illinois in the last 17 years. We've been rising steadily since I came into office, graduation rates. And importantly, we got more people going to college. Our enrollment is going up at universities as well as at our community colleges. So part of that is funding. Part of that is making sure we're hiring more teachers, which we now have the highest number of teachers working in Illinois than we've had, I think, ever before. But we had a real deficit, you know, a vacancy rate that was huge in terms of teachers. You go to some schools and they just can't fill the classroom with teachers. So we've got continued work to do, but I just want people to have some concept of first what this budget does and what our continuing balanced budgets have done for education, and not just today, but also for the future of the state. The budget overall, it's for some context, wasn't balanced when I came into office. In fact, we'd been running deficits. You know, we have a constitutional requirement that you balance the budget.
6: Right, every year.
7: But you know what they've been doing? Basically, Band-Aids. They've been making it look balanced. But the reality is they were kind of selling assets, for example, to create revenue. They call that revenue. And then they would put it into the operating budget. Well, you know, that's you're heading toward bankruptcy when you do things like that. So we stopped doing that. And instead, you know, Bruce Rauner tried to sell the Thompson Center twice in a row, put it in the budget in order to balance it, and never did. By the way, I'm the one who finally found a buyer for that Google, which is moving downtown. But that budget is balanced, and it's balanced for the first time in a whole long time. 8 years in a row, and just to point out, the result of that is we've had 10 credit upgrades after 25 years of 21 straight downgrades for the state. So I'm really proud of the fiscal responsibility and yet the investments that we've made in education, in healthcare, and really lifting up the communities that have been left out and left behind.
6: I want to go back to education for a minute, because a lot of the things that I see, and I do see that we have certainly in Chicago improved graduation rates tremendously over the last 20 years. But when we look at the performance on the standardized tests, which becomes a real critical measure as children are about to come out of our schools, we're not getting there. We're still lower than what the national average is, which questions whether or not we are being persistent when we get to college, even though we are graduating more and getting there. So there's still more to be done there. And on the issue of funding, I know one of the things that the mayor and I have talked about, and he continues to press hard on the state about the funding that should be there for K-12 education, the structural deficit that's been there for years and is in the billions of dollars. Is there something that's addressing that aspect of education funding?
7: Yeah, so every year we've been increasing the amount of money going into K-12 education by $350 million or more. And in fact, I've been putting more in because we got a problem with teacher vacancy, as I mentioned earlier. We need more teachers. So that kind of investment's been vital. And that's why, you know, again, we've increased by almost $3 billion the amount that we put into education. But look, I'm with the mayor. I'm with the teachers. We need more money for education. There is no doubt about it. And that, you know, we're doing what we can with the resources we have. What we can't do is promise things and not deliver. And so I'm delivering every year. And again, $350 million is not anything to sneeze at as we increase every year. So is there more to do? For sure. And I feel like we're seeing good results. Let me give you an example of some good results we're seeing. Eighth grade reading scores When I took office, eighth grade reading scores were, we were 15th in the country. We're now second in the country. When I took office, math scores for eighth graders were 22nd in the country. We're now fifth in the country. So there are things that are doing better in Illinois, and we ought to continue that. That's eighth grade on the verge of high school, plus the high school graduation rate is a real plus. Now, I think in terms of college readiness, we also rank pretty high, even though, as you point out, if you look at SAT scores, for example, which is one of the tests that's right. used, those tests have been below average, but they're also rising. We also had, you know, people like to forget, because I think we all would like to forget, that we had COVID. And COVID really did something to our schools, as you know, and to our kids. And we've had to remediate the damage that was done by COVID. By the way, we took the money that came from the federal government and made sure that we were pushing into schools tutoring, more teachers, making sure that we're lifting up more education and more hours of education than kids were having before, because we had to make up for the damage that COVID did. But we really have made a whole lot of progress in that regard. I'm never going to give up on it. I think we got a whole heck of a lot more to do, and no kid should be left out. I want to just point out one other thing that I think is vital. You talked about college readiness. You know, one of the big determinants for college readiness is, are you investing in early childhood?
6: Yeah, I was coming there next.
7: Before they show up at kindergarten even, right? This is in the years like, you know, 1, 2, 3, 4, 5. In those years, which as you may know, I've been involved with for 25 years before I became governor. This has been a vital focus of mine. Early childhood development, brain development, happens in those earliest years. So we've got to help parents to do what they want to do, which is do a great job raising their kids in those early years. We've also got to help those kids. Sometimes parents got to work, so we need more, better, and more childcare available so parents can go to work and so that their kids can get the kind of care that I think we all would expect from our for our kids.
6: All critically important. So rumor has it that you're running for governor again.
7: I am. Thank you for raising that. Really proud. This will be, it was a tough decision, to be honest with you, but I feel like we're on a good trajectory. I want to keep it going.
6: So some of the things, and before you came on this morning, there are a number of issues that came up in our community related to maybe it was issues with the leadership of the Democratic Committee, where Robin Kelly was looking to be there, issues around marijuana and who got involved with who's running those here in the state of Illinois. Just a number of things. So I'll just ask you, make your case to the black community for your run for governor. And I know you were unopposed in the primary.
7: I was.
6: But now we've got the venerable Darren Bailey, who is running against you yet again. In the general election, but make your case.
7: Well, I think the number one thing is we've got to make life more affordable for people. The number one way to do that, by the way, is to raise wages for people so they can afford things. You know, people promise they're going to lower prices on everything, but that almost never happens, as you know. What we can do is we put more money in your pocket.

0: like nobody's business. They're blaming things that don't make any sense, and then they're not reporting to the state and getting told you can't do that. So we now require them to do that. That bill, it makes it so they have to come to the Department of Insurance before they can raise rates. You know, one of the companies raised homeowners insurance rates 27% in 1 year. 27%. For many people, that's hundreds and hundreds of dollars. And that's just not right. And that's what corporations are trying to do across the board, you know, in the guise of, well, there's inflation or something else, they're raising rates, and that's just not right. So we're halting that rise in rates, and we're making sure that in every way we can, limiting and focusing on the damage that I think corporations are doing to people's everyday lives.
1: Appreciate that. Asked about the issues with you and the guy in D.C. You and our mayor are from different sides of the tracks. And without going through all those other things that have been said and all, how's the relationship with you and the mayor?
0: We have a good personal relationship. We, you know, frankly, we get along. We joke with one another. We talk about real things. It doesn't mean we're going to agree on everything. And I know that the mayor likes to amplify the disagreements. I think you talk him over and find some middle ground. That hasn't been his way for a lot of the time. But on the other hand, we have found things that we've worked on together. As you know, one of the things that we both care about is education funding, but he likes to blame the state when there's not enough money. And the reality is there are a lot of things that go into education funding. One of them is the city is part of it, right? And so is the federal government. So pointing at the state when we're also being affected by the orange guy in the White House at a moment when, I mean, I think everybody feels pressured by H.R. 1. That's the big, ugly bill that they passed. I just don't think we should be pointing fingers at each other. I think all of us need to look at what's happening from Washington and do everything we can to survive this time period and then to have a plan for how we're going to restore the country that I think we all believe in. And that means things like, I hope we get a chance to talk about things like fighting for our voting rights, which they're taking away from people in Illinois as well as across the country. But we've been fighting back, more to do.
1: But let's talk about that, because the hits on voting rights have been hard. And they've particularly been hard as it relates to minority communities and black communities. What are your thoughts on that? Because, you know, we've heard, and this is so many parts of this, but we keep hearing about politics being local. But they're not. I mean, there are things that are happening in other places and things that are happening from a larger federal standpoint that impact us. What are your thoughts on what's happening with redistricting and with these attacks on voting rights?
0: Well, this has been a plan of Donald Trump and the Republicans for a long time, to take away voting rights from people they think won't vote for them. I mean, that's what they're all about. It's not about making anything fairer. It's about making it more unfair and making it harder for people to vote who otherwise, you know, who can't get to the polling place easily. And when they do, they want to make it so you can't even get in. So that's why they're doing things like threatening to bring ICE and CBP and National Guard into the cities. And a lot of the time, the focus is on those states where they think they've got elections. They can scare voters away and it'll make a difference. I don't think they're looking at Illinois as hard as they are a state like North Carolina, where there's a big Senate race going on there, or Ohio, where there's another big Senate race going on there. But that doesn't mean they're not going to try to scare people away from the polls here, too. So we are working hard to have a plan in place so we're protecting people's right to vote. Very important that we've passed laws in Illinois since I became governor to make it easier for you to vote. You can vote by mail. Easy. In fact, you can check a box and you'll get a ballot sent to you every time. So you don't have to send something off every time, you know, to get an absentee ballot. We also, as you know, open the polls 45 days before Election Day so people can go in and vote when it's convenient for them. Because, look, they want to restrict it and make it so you can't mail in. Can't be easy, right? You got to go on Election Day. Why? Because the people who can afford to do that, the people who can take time to do that, often are people who have more money, people who are more likely to vote for Republicans. And I want to make it easier for everyone that's eligible.

0: eligible to vote to get there and vote.
1: Yeah, the issues and impact seem so clear. And I mentioned that I was in Louisiana, and that's one of the places. Clay versus Louisiana is the place where it hit the hardest. You're a lawyer by training.
0: I am.
1: When we think about what is taking place within this district with the Broadview 6, with the administration, the former administrators at Loretto Hospital, and the impact that they have now on all these cases, which is broader than the cases themselves, what are your thoughts on that, Governor, and what can be done to try to resurrect our Justice Department?
0: Well, it hasn't been since the worst moments of segregation that we've had a federal administration that was basically telling the Department of Justice to go after people.
1: And
0: that shouldn't happen anymore. It shouldn't happen anymore. But yet we have this guy in Washington who's doing it now. The president has stood up and threatened to jail me. He's threatened to jail the mayor of Chicago. He's threatening to jail the governor of California's wife. He's threatening to do it to the governor of Minnesota. Why? All Democrats.
1: Right.
0: All Democrats. He doesn't do that to any of the Republicans. Like Landry is the governor of Louisiana, you mentioned. He doesn't say anything about him. And yet, he's not broken any laws either. I haven't broken any laws. Right. So, look, he's ordering his U.S. attorneys to go after people. And they're doing it. These are people that have been appointed for the job of going after either his enemies or anything that he views as a challenge to his authority. So people just protesting against ICE, people who just feel strong. And think about the woman, Miramar Martinez, was in her car, beeping her horn, yelling out her window because she didn't like the fact that federal authorities were attacking black and brown people on the streets. For no particular reason. I mean, they say it's under the guise of immigration, but you know and I know, U.S. citizens and legal residents here that were tackled and detained and mistreated. And she was yelling and beeping her horn, and she got shot 5 times. And then they tried to prosecute her. I mean, it's crazy.
1: Yes.
0: And they lie. You know, think about Renee Good. You know, we have video of what happened. And yet they just lie and they, oh, don't believe your lying eyes, they want to say, even though you can see it right there. So I just, it's sad because it's really ruining the great institutions of this democracy when the president of the United States is sending his, you know, U.S. attorneys after people who are innocent.
1: So obviously you and I don't get to talk enough. I'm locked in on you. I know Liz losing her mind over here. I know we haven't done these things over there. So I'm going to let you go in a minute. But I have to ask, as you think about all these things that are happening, particularly these things that are happening to our democracy, to our country, to our relationships around the world, is there anybody in this room here that you think could be better in the office of president than the current president, and will they ever be that person?
0: Well, you know, Rufus, you're that person already. And then, by the way, there's a chair over here in the corner. The chair would be a better president than the one we've got in Washington right now. So that's what I want to say. I mean, we're all going to have to work hard to win and beat these MAGA Republicans in November. So just so we can have a divided government, right? So we got a Congress that maybe will put some checks and balances in place. And then in 2028, we got to work hard to make sure that we don't end up with a president like the one we got now. So a lot of work to do, but I'm going to be putting more effort into the next two elections than I've put into any others. As you know, I'm running for re-election. I'll just say one last thing, and I'm running against a guy who won't say a peep in anything negative about the guy in the White House. He's fine with them taking away your health care, taking away your food assistance. He's fine with them tackling people who are U.S. citizens in the street who've done nothing wrong. And Darren Bailey is my opponent, and Darren Bailey is, for all practical purposes, he may as well be Donald Trump.
1: Important things of note. Governor Pritzker, thank you so much for all you're doing. Thanks for coming in with us. And we certainly appreciate the conversation. And you're welcome back all the time.
0: Thanks, Rufus.
1: Even though I took up more time than I was supposed to. But I appreciate you.
0: Appreciate you.
1: All right. Happy to have my next guest join us this morning.
2: Melody Winston has been doing some phenomenal things out in the western suburbs, and well, she's been doing some phenomenal things every place. But there's something big and new that they're looking at coming down to the south side. Melody, welcome back to WVON. How are you doing, my friend?
3: Good morning, and thank you for having me. I'm doing great.
2: It's always good to have you. Talk to us first about the whole concept around living fresh markets, and then let's talk about what you all are looking to do in West Pullman.
3: Well, the concept for Living Fresh Market originally was mainly to open up a grocery store that could serve all communities. Our values are based in our Christian faith. And so because of that, it kind of adds some different dynamics to how we operate. We're very in touch with our community, servanthood, outreach. And also, because we have our Joseph School of Business at Living Word Christian Center, a lot of those resources come also through the store. So it's kind of like wherever a Living Fresh Market goes, those resources come with it. So having a platform where we can create a program to create entrepreneurs in the community. So there's a product to shelf program that we've created that's been you know, kind of moving along smoothly, and it's really taking off now with more products, more vendors, more families being affected in a positive way. So hopefully we can do that same thing for West Pullman.
2: Now, your first store was in Forest Park.
3: Correct. We're in Forest Park at Forest Park Plaza on Roosevelt Road at Des Plaines.
2: And are we supporting the work that you're doing out there?
3: Well, I need some more support. I always, you know, ask for the support first. You know, I know that, you know, we go through, you know, these seasons where there's a wake-up call, you know, where Black businesses really need the support of our communities, of all communities, but especially ours. We work really hard, Living Fresh Market, to provide, you know, fresh fruits and vegetables and services and customer service and making sure we're hiring from our communities. And so in order to keep that going, we really do need the support of our own African-American community. It takes, you know, a lot of heavy lifting to keep this store, and it's 71,000 square feet, so it used to be an Ultra Foods at one point, so you can imagine how large that story is. It needs a lot of support, whether you come in the shop or whether you're passing the word on or, you know, helping us spread the word through social media. But we need every bit of support that we can get so that we can continue to open stores in more communities. We hope that the Living Fresh Market in Forest Park can be like a headquarters and a feeder to all the other stores that we would like to open. And so this one's got to be, you know, successful first in order for us to move on.
2: Indeed. And folks, if you're out west, even if you're not, make an extra effort to make sure you get out to Living Fresh Market. We haven't had an opportunity to talk about it in a little bit, Melody, so I'm glad you're on this morning to talk about that and to talk about what else is going on. Alderman Ronnie Mosley has joined us as well to kind of talk about how we lead into what's happening in West Pullman. Alderman Mosley, good morning and welcome to WVON.
4: Good morning, Rufus. Good morning, Melody. Good morning, Chicago.
3: Good morning, Alderman.
2: good to have you. So, Alderman, all these clothes, and you, we're not happy with that. So talk to us about what's happened there that engages our good friend Melody Winston in this process.
4: Yeah, I got to give credit where credit is due, and it's to our community. They made that location viable. They raised up their voices when it closed, and they gave me the charge to go out and find a Black-owned grocer. We still wanted to see this be a grocery store, but felt that we also wanted to make sure that those who take care of us, we get to take care of them. And that's the partnership that we're building here at 821 West 115th Street. What an amazing, amazing gym that we found in Living Fresh Market. You know, I had the opportunity to go out and visit it, and we're excited to see what new model will come to this location. You just heard it's over 70,000 square feet. This location is 14,000 square feet. So we're going to right size it, but to have this amazing opportunity for the community that came from the call from the community is truly just a blessing.
2: So, Molly, when you imagine what you can do out there, would it be a replica of what you've done in Forest Park? Do you envision something different? How do you see this in this infancy stages of what will happen down in West Baltimore? Mm-hmm.
3: Well, I see it being pretty much the same model. There are some things that, and I'd like to know and hear back from the community, you know, on what they want to see in their grocery store. This is for the people. And so being able to hear their voice matters to me as an independent grocer. Sometimes we don't always get that option to be able to weigh in and ask for certain things that we want in our own communities. But we do want it to be somewhat of a spinoff model that we have in Forest Park. I know that they want the hot bar. They want that good food that they can come in and eat every day. We know we want fresh meats and produce, so we'll make sure that those items are there daily. We know we want great pricing. We know we want our Super Saver Tuesdays where everything is 15% off in your basket at the register. So we plan to bring, you know, kind of a condensed model, but making sure that it's all good for the community.
2: Indeed. We're talking with Melody Winston. She is the proprietor of Living Fresh Markets, looking, planning, opening a store down in West Pullman in the former site of the Aldi's, and the alderman in that area, Ronnie Mosley. Ronnie, when we talk about this, has there been money set aside for pre-development, and how long do you think it'll be before Melody can really get in and get to work at developing the store?
4: Absolutely. Easter is our goal. And I want to thank the city of Chicago for coming to the table and providing $150,000 in a pre-development grant. That's going to help us envision what this store is to look like. And let me just back up here and say that every piece of the puzzle has been coming together since the moment we became committed to having this be a grocery store. The way that Aldi's left a lot of questions on the table, left a wrong narrative that was put out about this community, our community, this location. And so we first did a grocery study and saw that this location has the potential to make $3.2 million on a weekly basis. So we knew that a grocery store was viable. At that same time, we worked and got some state funding to acquire the property from Aldi's. And then we went out and I was able to link up with Living Fresh Market to provide this critical service to our community. So we're going to keep pushing forward. That pre-development grant doesn't mean that we stop there. We can actually come back to the city and have them play a bigger role once we have a full plan to move forward.
2: Melody, this is not an easy business to start. It's not an easy business to keep, given the spoilage and all else that goes on. What would it take, and what do you need from the community in order to be successful here?
3: Well, just mainly, you know, your cooperation and support. As you can see that in many communities, you know, there are different reasons why stores close. But one way that you can help me is to make sure that we've got some great people that we can hire, you know, from the community surrounding the store. Being able to create an environment of community and family, you know, where people know your name when you walk in the front door is really important. I think that is really going to be key to making sure that this store is successful. And that's the main item that I would ask from the community of West Pullman and surrounding communities that they help us with.
2: When you think about Black-owned grocery stores, there are not a lot of them around. And we started a lot of things, but this is a whole different venue to take on. Why did you and your dad, why did you decide to take this on?
3: Well, we just saw so many stores pulling out, you know, especially through COVID. And that's the reason why this store became available. Originally, I operated as the landlord for Forest Park Plaza for the last 25 years. So my job was to find a tenant, a good tenant. And so during COVID, we had Leamington actually in there. We had them actually change their model to one that was more conducive to how we do business at Living Word Christian Center. And so they did, but it was very difficult for them to last, not just with the business model change, but also going through COVID. So actually, I went out as a landlord and to recruit some new tenants for that space. and they all wanted, all the grocery stores that I spoke to wanted to purchase the building. And my dad said, we ain't selling. And so he told me that time to keep the keys. And so that's how it kind of landed in my lap. And I'm a quick learner. I understand business and all the aspects and the models and the vision that my Dr. Bill Winston has. And so incorporating that into that grocery store and having the support of him and his team, and we've created a steering committee of people who are experts, not just in accounting, but marketing and community support, HR. And so those are the tools that we needed and I needed in order to be successful at this one location. So looking to put more Black-owned grocery stores in different areas to serve our communities is our goal.
2: It's so important. It's wonderful what you all are doing with this store, what you're doing with the Joseph Business School, what you all are doing overall. And Ronnie, congratulations to you on being able to bring in this industry down into West Pullman. We know that so often our communities suffer from the lack of quality, certainly quality food and quality investment. So congratulations to you for making this happen.
4: Yeah, we're not done yet. You know, our community also said the same way that we would give benefits and incentives to some of these businesses who have left us, we want to see it invested here with our own. And so we're surely going to do that. We're going to keep going after development grants. We're also going to provide workforce solutions to pay for workers to work in those stores. So just as Melanie has called for you to, you know, send well-qualified folks, we're going to help get them trained and help them as they get started. And we're also going to pursue some tax incentives. The state of Illinois has a program that we're going to be pursuing as well to really do all that we can from the standpoint of government to ensure its success. The biggest thing is always going to be the power of the people.
3: Yeah.
2: Look, I am so happy for both of you and what you're doing. Melody, just so you know, Ronnie, when I was back at the president of the Board of Education, Ronnie was a student representative to the board. That's why I know he doesn't know anything about the emotions.
4: You know, I'm going to invite you out. Richard Gallion does amazing plays in our ward. And in July 14th, he's doing a return to Motown. We just gave away some tickets at our town hall. So be my guest.
2: I'll call you up on that, Ronnie, Melody. I appreciate both of you. Thank you. I'm excited about what you guys are doing together. I'm excited for both of you.
3: We're
2: so thank
3: excited.
2: You for coming on this morning.
3: Thanks, Rufus, for having us.
2: All right. Be well, both of you.

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0: Come on.
1: Yeah.
0: If you are a stepper in Chicago, when this song comes on, you stand up. Can you step, Sonya? Look at Jason. He laughed.
2: Call on
0: oh man, Jason, I'm taking you to the 50 yard line, man.
2: Hey man, I'm down. I know when that song come on, man. The step is getting to it. I love it.
0: Oh man, you know what? I'm gonna tell you, there are two songs, brother. It's this one. Keep it going if you can a little bit. It's this song, and I'm gonna tell you the other one. Jermaine Jackson, You Like Me, Don't You? Have you ever have you ever heard that? You know the song if I play it. I'm going to have Titus pull it up.
2: If you play the song, I know.
0: No, I'm going to have Titus.
2: I kept up with Jermaine Jackson songs. He had a couple joints.
0: Oh, man.
2: He had a couple records.
0: Man, yes, he did. Brother.
2: Yeah, Jermaine wasn't playing around. He just wasn't staying in the shadows. He was making hits.
0: Man, when that song comes up, and when this comes up, man, when I tell you, because you know Chicagoans feel the Jacksons are Chicago, right? You are Chicago, so when these two songs come on at the 50 or any other place, hole in the wall, wherever steppers go to, the dance, brother, they getting up.
2: Man, let me tell you something, Matt. I take so much pride in knowing that this song, Love Ambition, is like a stepper staple or an anthem. When I finally came to the realization, this was years later after the record being out, and when I would come home to visit, you know, my friends would tell me, and like their parents, they'd be like, oh yeah, we stepped to your song last night and we had a ball. And just to know that my hometown, the city of Chicago, and particularly the steppers community, really rock with this record, it just warms my heart, man. That makes me feel good, because, you know, it wasn't like the biggest commercially successful record, you know, nationwide. You know, it served its purpose. It played to a niche audience, but for it to play directly to the steppers community in the city of Chicago, no greater honor, man. I'm so grateful to everybody for continuing to support the record and continuing to show me love with it. It's absolutely beautiful.
0: Brother, that's forever, man. This song ain't going nowhere, man. The stepper songs last. How old were you when you went into the studio and recorded this?
2: Man, it's crazy. I was what, 13 years old when I recorded this, and I recorded with Keith Crouch. He was the producer of the record.
0: Is that right?
2: And on the backgrounds is Rahsaan Patterson.
0: Oh, I know Rahsaan Patterson. Are you kidding me?
2: Yeah. Rahsaan Patterson sang background in these records, and on this record and another record I did with Keith Crouch called I Can't Stand the Pain. And so that warm, those warm harmonies and that feeling behind the record, a lot of that I have to attribute to Rahsaan. He really did help to set the vibe to where I could just come in and lay my vocals. And what's so funny about this song is I'm listening to it now as like a 46-year-old man. I'm like, man, what the hell was I talking about? I Can Love You Front to Back. And my voice is like literally sounds like Mickey Mouse.
0: But
2: that's hilarious. But I'm so glad that people love this song.
0: Man, so Rahsaan, man, I interviewed Rahsaan some years ago when the whole Neil Soul explosion was going on. And Rahsaan was doing his thing, man. But the producer and the veterans in the studio are the ones that are going to help you feel the moment, though, right? They're gonna.
2: Oh, absolutely.
0: Yeah.
2: Absolutely. I mean, the recording process back then is so much different than how it is now. You know, a lot of artists, and not to take anything away from artists nowadays, but you know, you have so many bells and whistles in the studio to assist you. So, you know, you can really cut and paste know, through Pro Tools.
0: Yeah.
2: You know, you have Auto-Tune, you have Melodyne. I mean, literally all you have to do is breathe on the mic nowadays and you can come out with a song. But back then, you really had to get behind a microphone and you really had to execute everything vocally to a T. And honestly, to this day, Keith Crouch and my cousin Tricky Stewart are two of the hardest vocal producers I've ever worked with. But when you get out of the studio working with those two producers in particular, man, you sound like $1 million. You sound like, you know, you're ready to go on the road and work a hit record. So I was very fortunate to come up during that era.
0: Where did you guys record? What city were you in?
2: When we recorded Love Ambition, It was in Los Angeles, California, at a studio called Studio 56 on Santa Monica Boulevard. It's no longer there.
0: Oh, wow.
2: But I recorded there in that same studio as Brandy did for I Want to Be Down.
0: Man.
2: And Best Friend and her debut album, because Keith Crouch have produced those records as well.
0: Is that right?
2: So yeah. Brandy and I were in and out of that same studio all the time, also while working on the sitcom Thea together. So that was a really interesting time for the both of us.
0: So you know somebody that I worked with, man, and every time I think about this brother, I get sad, though. But I had, in the early 90s, mm-hmm. I worked with a couple of managers out of New York, Cousins Management, right? And they were managing mm-hmm. Sissy Houston, at Whitney's mother, man. We did a movie called The Vernon John Story about civil rights leader Vernon Johns out of New York. And they were like, mm-hmm. hey, Matt, I was working with James Earl Jones, was portraying Vernon Johns in that movie. They're like, right. hey, Matt, we want you to work with one of our clients. He's in this this show called Under One Roof on CBS. His name's Merlin Santana. You might know him. You might know him. He was Stanley on The Cosby Show. And I was like, okay, all right. So when I finally met Merlin, and Merlin and I started working, I was just doing PR for him. You know, you were in his peer group. And Merlin, yeah. And Merlin mentioned you. He's like, man, Jason Weaver, he's from Chicago, and da-da-da-da-da.
2: Yeah, Merlin was a really good friend of mine, man.
0: Yes.
2: Like, and not to interrupt you, I'm sorry, Matt. No. When I was out in California, well, I had met Merlin years prior, just auditioning as young actors. And, you know, when auditioning for these roles in television series, it would be like a cycle of auditions that you'd have mm-hmm. to do. You'd have to do the casting director audition and the producers and then the network. And the network audition would be like the last one before you would finally, you know, get cast for the role. So Merlin and I would always run into each other at network auditions.
0: That's what he
2: we were always like, you know, the last two standing out of the three that a network would choose to, you know, audition the finalists. And man, to Merlin's credit, every time I auditioned against him, man, he would beat me for the role, because he was such a superior actor. I don't think people understand, you know, how talented Merlin was.
0: Yeah,
2: you know, he's definitely known for the Steve Harvey Show and Under One Roof, and, you know, having a brief stint on Cosby. And
0: what was the show with Brandy? He did
2: Was he on Moesha too?
0: He was on me. He was Alahaji or something like that.
2: That's right. He did. That's right. So yeah, Merlin was one of those actors that was really on the verge of breaking out and becoming, you know, a major movie star. He definitely had that talent, and he had the star power. He had the look and the whole nine. Just unfortunate, you know, the circumstances of life and how things ended up. But you know, I still keep Merlin in my prayers. He was a really good friend. We all looked out for one another when we lived in Los Angeles together. Me, him, Omar Gooding, our whole little crew. You know, we were like our own little rat pack, and Merlin was definitely one of the leaders of that. So he is dearly missed.
0: He talked about you, man. That's what I knew when I was doing this interview.
2: That's
0: my brother. I know that, man. Our brother, Jason Weaver. Look, Jason, I put in on AI, ChatGPT. I'm going to give him credit. Okay. I said, break down Jason's career. And this is what they said. Jason Weaver has had one of the more recognizable, grew up on our TV screens careers in black entertainment culture. I love that, man. That is just perfect. Moving from child star to respected character actor and singer over more than three decades. I am embarrassed, man, that I'm still the three decades, because I think of you as little Jason Weaver, man. And then they go into your career, brother. They go into, of course, and we got to talk about this. You playing Michael Jackson at a young age, but they start with Brewster's Place, which was Oprah's joint. They talk about The Lion King, playing young Simba. Brother, you got some auditions, my man, at a young age.
2: At a very young age. But you know what? I give God all the glory and the praise throughout it all. It has been an extraordinary and blessed journey. you know, hailing from the city, coming from Chicago. You know, we come from a strong theater community there, but I didn't necessarily come up that way. I actually came up through the ranks of auditioning for commercials and print ads. Burrell Communications was a main component in my success.
0: Absolutely.
2: In being able to be seen and to be on the target list, so to speak, for casting directors through Burrell Communications and the first commercials and print ads I did with them that allowed me to eventually evolve and grow as an actor to where I got my first feature film at 9 years old with Whoopi Goldberg and Sissy Spacek called The Long Walk Home.
0: Yes.
2: It was about the Montgomery bus boycott. Please check that out for people who are familiar with it.
0: Thank you.
2: Or haven't seen it. And then you mentioned Brewster Place with Oprah Winfrey, which we shot in what is now West Loop. Back in the day, the West Loop was the meatpacking district of Chicago. And Oprah had the foresight, if you will, and the vision to open up a studio right there. What is that, on Randolph?
0: That's
2: right there in the heart of where West Loop is at now. I think where McDonald's or the Hamburger University is.
0: That's where it is.
2: That's exactly where Harpo was.
0: Yes.
2: So I worked there for a number of years. And then from there, of course, we did the Jacksons and then the Lion King and Smart Guy. And just, you know, the list goes on and on and on. But I really just have to credit, you know, again, God and my Lord and Savior, Jesus Christ. My mother, Marilyn Haywood, a.k.a. Kitty Haywood.
0: Okay.
2: You know, and definitely all of the people that I've been blessed with to work with throughout the years, Elizabeth Geddes and her sister Ann Geddes, who were a talent agency based there in Chicago, working with Suzanne DePass, who used to be the A&R director and manager at the time for the Jackson 5. Mm-hmm. She and I worked together for a number of years. So I definitely, you know, can't take full credit for the successes that I've had. There have been a lot of people behind the scenes who have guided me and helped to, you know, keep me on the path and in the trajectory of success. So I've been very, very blessed. And also the support that I get from my fans and particularly my hometown of Chicago. Yeah. I, you know, throughout it all, through the ups and downs and the victories and perceived defeats, you know, the city of Chicago has never turned its back on me. And so that's why I'm so honored that I had the opportunity to work for four seasons on The Chi, you know, to help tell stories that that I was familiar with and that I knew growing up in the city. So yeah, I'm very, very proud of the work that I've done over the years.
0: Tell me, because am I understanding this correctly? This is the last season of The Chi?
2: Yes, this is the eighth and final season.
0: Wow.
2: And just so Chicago knows, The Chi will go down as the longest black drama ever in the history of television.
0: Man.
2: There has not been another black drama show on television that's lasted so long. So, you know, shout out to Lena Waithe. You know, The Chi was her love letter to Chicago, to the city of Chicago and the people. And for us to have been blessed to be on television for eight seasons, helping to tell stories that, you know, we feel are accurate and that are heartfelt, you know, coming from the communities like the South Side and the West Side. It's just been an honor for all of us involved to be able to represent on behalf of the community.
0: What is it like to be part of an ensemble that's entering and going through its final season?
2: Oh, man, to be honest with you, it feels like the 96 Bulls. Like, it just feels like you're a part of something special. And, you know, we know that we're a part of something special because we feel the love on the street. Like when we go out to restaurants, you know, especially when we're in communities like Hyde Park and, you know, we having dinner at places like Virtue and Chemistry and, you know, and we have the people, you know, approaching us and letting us know how proud they are of the work that we're doing and how we're representing them and representing the community. You know, when you get that kind of feedback, that's when you know that you're doing something special because, you know, I've spent a lot of years in the industry working with different cast ensembles. And I've been very blessed to work with some extraordinary people throughout the course of years that I've been in the industry. But The Chi is just, it's something different. You know, it hits so close to home and the characters, I can relate to them in every kind of way. And then to also have the support of the city, it's just been an amazing ride. I'm so grateful.
0: How would you describe Lena Waithe and her work, her body of work, another Chicagoan, to our listeners?
2: I would describe Lena as just a trailblazer and a force to be reckoned with. You know, what a lot of people don't understand is that there's a constant uphill battle that you face just being in the world of film and television anyhow, and especially when you're Black. And then on top of that, being a woman. And on top of that, being a representative of the LGBTQ plus community. So, you know, for Lena to be able to, in a sense, rise above and be able to be a trailblazer and kicking open doors for people to have opportunities, not only for actors to work, but, you know, the crew members that we have, these are blue collar Chicagoans, hardworking Chicagoans that have had an opportunity for the past 8 seasons to work on this show and to take care of themselves and their families. Our background actors on the show, shout out to all the background actors that were involved. You know, these are real representatives and members of the community that have gotten a chance to be a part of telling this story and feeling proud about the work that they've done. So, you know, Lena is so much more than a storyteller. I think she's a pioneer in a sense, a trailblazer, and somebody we need to continue to lift up in prayer and support, because she's doing a lot to help open doors up for us as Black people. Absolutely.
0: Brother, when are you coming back to Chicago? We want to get you in studio. We got to take you around to the Steppers Clubs. You know them already anyway.
2: I would love to do that. I definitely want to come in the studio and do an in-person interview.
0: Let's do it, brother.
2: I'm honored to be on now, but I will be back in July.
0: Okay.
2: I was trying to make it for Juneteenth, but I have to stay here in Atlanta to work, because I'm launching a late night talk show with 85 South called Leave It to Weaver.
0: I love it.
2: Which is going to be like a new hybrid of like the Arsenio Hall show.
0: We got to launch that, brother.
2: Park.
0: We got to do it. We got to help you launch that here in Chicago as well, brother. Let's get eyes.
2: Man, I would love that, and I want to do a special show in Chicago So we'll put it together. But no, I'll be back in July to attend a cousin's wedding. Shout out to my cousin Kevin Harrell. I will be back in July, and man, we can do it then. And I would love to go to a couple stepper sets and to be able to see my people step into love ambition.
0: We're gonna do it. Let's do it. You and I, we can talk about Merlin and celebrate his life and career. Talk about your next work that you're doing. This is Jermaine's song right here.
2: Let me hear this.
0: Turn it up. Brother, they step on this just like they step on your song.
2: Oh, yeah, I know that song.
0: You know this song, man.
2: Of course. I'm embarrassed now. I'm like, how could I not remember that?
0: Jason Weaver, I love you, brother. Chi-town.
2: You too, Matt. Thank you so much. I love you, Chicago. Thank y'all.
0: All right, guys. Don't go anywhere.
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4: Look, May is Mental Health Awareness Month, and with all that is going on in the world right now, Dr. Ige, how can people preserve their mental health?
5: Oh, Rufus, there is so much going on right now. First, I want to start with mental health, because we get this thrown out all over the place, and mental health. But let me start with what it is. You know, there's good mental health, there's poor mental health, but this is not just about having a diagnosis, because so like, oh, I have mental health issues. But mental health is how well a person is able to think, or feel, or function, and relate to others over time. Which means if you're not able to relate to people appropriately, if you're not able to function, then we start to worry about your mental health. So good mental health means that you can function, you can adapt, you can find meaning even when life is stressful. So mental health is not about life not being stressful. That is not a realistic expectation. But when life becomes stressful, how are you feeling? Are you able to function? Are you able to adapt? If you're not, then help may be necessary. So experiencing a full range of emotions is part of your mental health. It's not, oh, if I am never sad, then I have good mental health. No, that's not true. You can be sad. You can be angry. You can be stressed. But when those things start to impede your ability to function and to relate with others, that is where we start to notice that something is wrong. So ability to think clearly and make decisions is also part of good mental health. Ability to connect, to communicate, to have healthy relationships. So when your relationships start to break down, when you are not able to communicate, when you don't want to connect with anybody, those are signs that something is wrong. The emotions have become overwhelming to the point where you are not able to function. So functioning is so important. I don't want to go to work. I don't want to hang out with my family. I don't want to take care of myself. That is a point where you start knowing mental health is deteriorating. So please hear me. Mental health does not mean always feeling happy. There is nobody who's happy all the time. You can be stressed. You can be angry. But when those things become so overwhelming that you're not able to function, you're not able to engage with others, or you're not able to navigate the normal ups and downs of life, that is when you know your mental health is deteriorating.
4: So what I heard you say, Dr. Ige, is that mental health is a thing. It can be good mental health. It can be poor mental health. Mental health doesn't mean that you're mentally ill. It means you need to pay attention to how you are and notice whether that is good or whether it's deteriorating.
5: That is correct. So it is not a binary. It is not I have it or I don't have it. It is a continuum. There are days when you may not feel so good, and there are days when you feel so good. But when it becomes persistent, persistent low mood, persistent anxiety, persistent irritability, and now you are not able to make decisions, now you are not able to concentrate, now you are not able to go to work, you are withdrawing from people, you are withdrawing from activities that you used to enjoy, you are not able to sleep, you are not able to eat. Now that is, you are going into the territory of poor mental health. Occasional feelings like that, maybe not an alarm bell, but persistence of those low feelings is a sense that help, you need to ask for help.
4: Got it. So from time to time is okay, but if it's consistent, then you may have something that you should be concerned about and then ask for help. And I suspect, Dr. Ige, we should do this for ourselves, and we should also pay attention to those around us and see whether someone else is exhibiting the same kinds of things that you just mentioned. Right. So when we think about that, talk to us about some ways that we can protect our mental health.
5: Yes. So the part of why we're having this conversation about mental health awareness is, and we want you to pay attention to your emotions. Repressing it, pretending that things are okay, is not always healthy. So when you start noticing that I'm not feeling so good, I don't enjoy the things that I enjoy, there are a few things that you can start to do at such times so that things don't get worse. Having routines and saying, you know, I wake up here, I go out for a walk, etc., can help us deal with some of the stresses in life so that those stresses don't overcome us. Practicing mindfulness, stay in the moment. You know, many times our thoughts run away with us. So like, what if, what is going to happen? Or dwelling in the past. Sometimes these emotions become overwhelming. So trying to pull ourselves back and stay in the moment, enjoying the moment, focusing on the moment. Mindfulness is very helpful. Engaging in activities that you enjoy. What are the things that bring you joy? I, for example, my job is so stressful. I go home and watch sitcoms and comedy and laugh. It helps me to decompress. So the more ridiculous, the better. So find things that you enjoy to do that will make you laugh, that will make you like drop your brain and watch is what I call them. Drop your brain and watch comedies. And if you have friends and family and people you trust that you can talk to, this is how I'm feeling. I am just so stressed right now. I'm feeling so overwhelmed. People can help you get perspective. Have you considered this? Have you thought about this? Are you overreacting? Is there something else that may be going on? You know, there are things that friends and families can support you with. Finding community and support is very important. People tend to want to withdraw when things are not going well. And that is the exact opposite of the things that may need to happen. Finding community, finding people to talk to is really, really important. Now, there are some quick tips that are so readily available that people don't always appreciate. Exercise, you know, 30 minutes of exercise sometimes can be as effective as an antidepressant. When my son was having, you know, panic attacks, the therapist says, you know, make sure he gets 30 minutes outside every day. Don't let him stay in his room and lock in his room. So exercise boosts our mood. It releases endorphins. And so walking, running, biking, going to the lakefront, enjoying the view, the calmness of the water, it can help you feel rejuvenated, help you process those emotions. Excessive screen time, because it limits human interaction. Sometimes just talking to someone face to face is better than spending all day in front of a screen. And human connection is one of the most powerful ways to preserve mental health. Remember what happened during COVID? Because people were shut out, they couldn't go to school. You know, we just had high levels of mental health crisis. So isolation is a big threat to our health. So I know people are like, I don't want to deal with these folks. I don't want to go to work. I don't want to interact with other people. Sometimes that may not be the best thing for your mental health. Human beings can be annoying. Human beings can be trickery. But I'm sure there are one or two human beings that you can get along with who will understand you and you can have, but cultivating those relationships is really, really important. People want to isolate and we say, please don't. Find a community, find a hobby, find something that you love to do, and it can make a world of a difference in your mental health.
4: Dr. Ige, thank you so much. Thanks for sharing your personal story as well, because so often people get lost in the shadows and they don't want to tell anyone what they're dealing with. They don't want to admit what they're dealing with. But this is not abnormal to have some issues that need require some help or require some of the easy things that you suggested, getting outside, taking a walk, going to the lakefront, and just getting with some friends or watching some ridiculous comedy on TV. I can see Dr. Ye watching Real Housewives of wherever.
5: I tell you, and Tyler Perry is like, oh my gosh.
4: All right, Dr. Ye, this next one, and this is one, you know, I do a morning show, so I struggle with this. Titus struggles with this. Many people do, and I'm trying hard to get around it, but sleep is one area that we don't pay enough attention to. According to the Centers for Disease Control and Prevention, more than 1 in 3 adults and nearly 8 out of 10 teens don't get enough sleep. What can we do to get better sleep?
5: One, we need to appreciate how important it is to get good quality sleep. As Americans, sometimes we're so work-oriented, we're so productivity-driven. It's like, oh, I will sleep when I die. You know, it's grind, grind, grind. Yes, it is good to grind. It is good to, you know, make money. But sleep is so important to how your brain functions and how you feel. Adults, those who are 18 to 64, need 7 to 9 hours of sleep per night for optimal functioning. If you try it and you don't see a tangible difference in how you think and how you feel, then there must be something really wrong. It makes such a difference. For teens, 13 to 17, they need 8 to 10 hours per night. School-age children, 6 to 12, needs 9 to 12 hours per night. Screens have really encroached into our lives so much now that, you know, and it is the endless scrolling. So the video just keep loading and loading and loading, and next thing you look, you know, it is 1 a.m. in the morning. It happens to me, you know. So being very intentional about sleep time, avoiding caffeine and stimulants early afternoon so that you're not, you know, on high alert and you can wind down. Avoiding alcohol before bedtime. People feel like alcohol impacts the quality of your sleep. Keeping your bedroom a comfortable and soothing environment. Remember, we talked about routines. I go to bed at this time. Once I lay down on my bed, your brain gets the signal it's time to sleep and you wind down. Try to go to bed and wake up at the same time every day. We do this for our kids, but once they become teenagers, then it becomes, you know, a battle. It's like, okay, it's bedtime. And you know, when they're young, you say it's bedtime, they go to bed. The brain gets the signal and say it's time to go to bed. But once they become teens, it's like, it's time to go to bed. And then they're in their room doing, doing stuff. I know I have, you know, so it is how to encourage our teens to adopt this discipline. And then as adults, also practicing having a routine. If you cannot sleep, you've tried everything and you're not able to sleep, don't panic, because again, getting worked up and getting stressed out doesn't help. You can get up, do some reading, listen to music, reset and try again. But sleep is a huge part of our mental health. I tell you, you don't want to meet me in the morning if I haven't slept well. I am a grouchy, grouchy human being. So it's like, stay out of our way, you know. So sleeping well is so important. You just be like, why are you yelling? It's like, you know.
4: So now we know.
5: Now we know. So, right. Sleep, exercise, mindfulness. These are some little things that we can do to help us with our emotions.
4: Important. What about food, Dr. Ige? They say you are what you eat. And I have to imagine that there are some things that we can eat that would also have a negative or positive effect on our mental health.
5: Yes. Again, if we remember that mental health is about some hormones in our body and how those hormones make us feel, there are certain food that when we eat it, it changes how our body functions and makes us feel better. How your gut feels, if you have inflammation, those things can make you cranky or happy. So the brain chemistry, your energy level, they are all related to what you eat. So again, rule of thumb, I don't like to be prescriptive about food because people like to eat what they like to eat. So I just want to keep it simple. Try as much as possible to have either a fruit or a vegetable to every meal. Why? These fruits and vegetables contain antioxidants. They help you deal with toxic substances in your system. So one fruit, one vegetable per meal is an easy enough rule to follow. Include proteins and healthy fat. Don't just eat carbs. It's good for energy, but it's not balanced. Swap refined carbs for whole grain. Refined carbs, you eat it, it goes straight into your bloodstream as sugar. Complex carbs, it breaks down slowly, so it keeps your energy level steady. You don't have a crash. So stay hydrated. Being dehydrated, you start to have headaches, you're cranky, and you don't know why. It's, you know, sometimes it's just hydrating. So lots of water, complex carbs or whole grains, protein, healthy fats, fruits and vegetables. If you can incorporate that into your diet, it makes a world of difference. If you just eat chips and refined sugar and burgers all the time, you just feel nasty and you don't know why. It's the food.
4: It's the food. Life is hard.
5: Yes.
4: And it's difficult for us to avoid stress. I mean, look, people who live in impoverished situations have stress. People who are wealthy have stress. People have stress for work. And certainly all the things that we find if we watch TV are stressful. Talk about that. What can we do about stress?
5: It is important that we start by identifying the stressors. What are the things stressing us out? And how do those things make us feel? Stress can make you feel fear or anger or sadness. And you can start to, you know, eat too much to compensate or not eat. And you start feeling drained because all your energy is going on, you know, this churn that is going on in your mind. Why is the world such a terrible place? Why are people like this, etc.? But stress can also lead to physical reactions like headaches and body pains. And fatigue, just because you are in this, you are exposed to this constant barrage of like negative things and negative energy. So give yourself a break from the source of stress. Spend some time away from the news and social media. Social media, it is constant bombardments of either all the things that are wrong or all the things you cannot have or all the things that other people have that you don't have. And you have no control over those things. They just make you feel bad. So stepping away from those things can be helpful. Find healthy breathing and meditating practices. You start to have headaches. You start to feel anxiety. Breathing can help slow your heart rate and can bring anxiety levels down. Meditating forces your mind to concentrate on things. It helps to train your mind. And instead of your mind running all over the place and all the imaginary scenarios of all the horrible things that can happen, meditation can help you center. Journaling is very helpful for people because I find that when I cannot sleep and I start to write things down, I get removed.

0: training our brain to, you know, journal and document the things we're grateful for, they can help us deal with some of the stresses around us. Now, these are easy tips when things are going out of hand, but sometimes it can be too much for you to handle on your own, and we can talk about that too.
1: Yeah, we must. But I think, Dr. Ige, where you ended up there, practice gratitude. You know, just think of William Devine's song, Be Thankful for What You've Got.
0: Yes.
1: Because life indeed is going to be hard no matter what.
0: It is.
1: This has been an issue. Mental health has been an issue for some time. And I know here in Chicago, many mental health clinics have been closed, and it was concerning for people. Talk to us about the services that we can get from the Chicago Department of Public Health and how people can access those services.
0: Thank you so much. About 2 weeks ago, we made an announcement that the city is now investing more than $16 million in mental health expansion. We have learned since the pandemic that support for mental health is so vital. So the city has expanded our clinics to 7, but we have also partnered with 53 different organizations across the city to provide mental health where people are. If you are going to a food pantry, that means that things are tough. Instead of asking you to schedule an appointment and come to a clinic, why don't we come there and provide the services there? So we are partnering with organizations to bring services closer to where people are, in schools, in libraries, in, you know, community spaces, in houses of worship, so that it is easier for people to get appointments and get support if they need somebody to talk to or they need treatment. We are focusing on communities with high need, especially communities with low levels of insurance coverage. Our services are low cost, low barrier. If you have insurance, fine. If you do not have insurance, it is not a barrier. It doesn't, your immigration status doesn't matter. And we want to provide therapy in non-clinical settings. So we don't want this to be about taking time off work and getting an appointment and taking three buses to get to our clinics. We want to come to where people are. And there are some people who say, you know what, I'm not ready for therapy. I'm not ready for treatment. I'm not ready for medication. We are also providing healing arts sessions. We find that, you know, there are many different traditions. Art can help you process your emotion. It works fantastically for children. We have classes like yoga, sound meditation, dance and movement. Different ways, whatever is comfortable for you, we want to provide options to people and not say, you know, everybody needs a prescription, everybody needs medication. Some people are not there yet. Some people do need medication, and that is fine, and we provide that too. But some people say, you know what, I'm not ready for that yet, and we want to provide options for those as well. So there are great spaces to unwind and connect with yourself and connect with others. I will give you a story. Someone who came to our healing arts session said, they used to have this anxiety when they leave the house. They always feel like they forgot something and they keep going back to check, like, did I leave something on the stove? Did I leave something on? And so they are not able to even get to work because they keep going back and their mind keeps saying, you know, I'm forgetting something. And then they joined this arts class and they noticed 2 weeks, 3 weeks later, oh, I have not had to go back repeatedly to check if I left something on the phone. You know, so these are gradual ways where you can process your emotions through different ways of expression. So these are options available to all Chicagoans. And we also provide free QPR, suicide question, persuade, and refer, suicide prevention training and harm reduction training. How can you recognize suicide? How can you persuade people? How can you refer people? Everybody, you don't have to be a trained therapist to do it. So these are all of the options we have available on our website, and information for Chicagoans. Times are hard. There's a lot of uncertainty. Young people are more stressed out than they've ever been because they are just bombarded with all kinds of things. But there are now more resources than ever to help us deal with these things. So we want people to know where to get help and when to seek help. And I hope that everyone who needs help knows where to find us.
1: Fantastic. Tell us again, Dr. Ige, where can people find the Chicago Department of Public Health to access these services?

0: services?
1: Our website, one second. It's www.chicago.gov/health. And on that page, we'll be able to find behavioral health. And that's where you will see all of our services and all the options. We have a calendar of activities also on our website, so you can see what is happening where, on what day, and which of those services are appealing to you, and you can register to join them.
0: Important information, important stuff. Dr. Ige, I always enjoy talking to you because if we don't ever get anything done that's helpful to people, I know that this is. And thank you so much for the work you do. And thanks for being with us to share it.
1: Thank you, Rufus. Take care of yourself. Enjoy the summer.
0: You do the same. And maybe if I pass you on the street, who knows? I might recognize you. Maybe you'll have some hair that I recognize or some glasses or something.
1: You will see a different hairstyle and different glasses. I will recognize you.
0: You recognize me because I already know you're in witness protection. I won't recognize you. Okay, thank you. We appreciate you so much.
1: Thank you, Rufus. Be well.
0: Right. Take care.
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3: I have a very special guest that's going to join us. He is a friend of the show, and he's going to talk to us because he has a few folks that are in Iran right now, and I see all of us on the live line, so I will integrate you into the conversation. So just hold tight as I bring up Ahmed Rehab. Welcome back to the Cleopatra Show, Ahmed.
4: It's a pleasure to be on, Cleopatra. Thank you for having me.
3: Always, always. So, you know, I have been examining this conversation with President Trump and his desire to annihilate an entire civilization. And I take him at his word. I think at some point, although in the streets of Wall Street, he's known as Taco, Trump always chickening out. But I believe him. Do you?
4: I do. And it is not out of character with him. He is a flippant and extremist type of person who doesn't have much regard for the sovereignty of other nations, the well-being, and the lives of other societies. And what he's doing essentially is declaring an intent for war crimes and crimes against humanity, which are punishable under international criminal law. And it's just stunning that he would actually verbally state his intention in this manner. Even those who committed war crimes, they try to hide it. They wouldn't admit to it, but he's openly admitting to it. You know, with his megalomania and his delusional senility, it seems like he's not aware that he's doing that, but that's exactly what he's doing.
3: I agree with you. So talk to me from the lens of those that apparently you have some friends and a few folk that you know that are in Iran. What is the temperature of the people there?
4: They're defiant. They're very proud of their civilization, of their sovereignty, of their identity, and all that is under attack. It isn't just the regime, which has mixed reactions to it. There are a lot of people who don't like the regime. There are some people who support the regime. But at the end of the day, all Iranians who are not Zionist, at least, are against the bombing, you know, the carpet bombing of their country. They're against the war of choice that's violent and destructive by the United States and Israel, and they stand with their people. And so the defiance and the pride comes in their willingness to sacrifice in order to not kowtow to that violent, rogue government that's in the United States and the one that's in Israel, that has essentially just been warmongering all over the region. And much as we have concerns about the Iranian regime and some of its crimes, I mean, its crimes in Syria, Yemen, and other places, I'm no fan of the regime. I would submit that the Israeli regime right now is the greatest saboteur in the region, you know, fighting on seven or more fronts, a genocide in Gaza, bombing sovereign nations at will, from Lebanon to Syria to Iraq to Iran in this manner. And so that's the mood on the ground, is defiance and pride.
3: You know, I appreciate that. I played a small clip of how Iran stipulates that they are willing to make the human sacrifice, human shields, at the tune of 14 million people. Is there some truth to that?
4: No, because when you say shield, it sounds as if they're happy to put their lives in front of bombs. It's the other way around. The bombs are being put in front of their lives. They're going about their daily lives as we do here. You know, it's a very sophisticated culture. It's most Americans, including this president, know very little about it. They broad brush it in very cartoonish ways. It's a place with beautiful malls and cafes and homes and schools and universities and hospitals and art and culture and drama. You know, Iranian film is one of the most sophisticated film industries in the world. You know, the religious and spiritual life there is very sophisticated. And all of that is being bombed, and nobody wants that. Even the proud and defiant Iranians, they have no choice but to, you know, sacrifice in order to maintain their sovereignty and freedom. But they don't want this war. They don't want to be bombed. The only ones who want the bombing, apart from Trump and MAGA and Israel and the Zionists, are the Iranian Zionists that you'll find in the streets of L.A. and other places who are flying the flags of Israel as it bombs, you know, young children in schools to the tune of hundreds. And they tend to be very loud, but a minority, no less. And the majority of Iranians are disgusted and really, really bothered by what's happening, and very sad for the lost lives and the infrastructure that's being attacked.
3: No, I appreciate knowing that, because it's hard to decipher propagandizing, especially when it's on the big screen. And the selective news coverage are of those that you've identified that are parading the streets saying we welcome Trump and we want this war. It's hard to decipher to who is who, but unless there's an aerial view of the entire body of Iran, I'm sure they're not a monolith. So, you know, my common sense indicates that is just a preview that will help to cement those that are unsure, uneducated, and unbeknownst to how we got here in terms of sanctioning this war from our standpoint here in America. When they see that propagandizing, it makes it seem as though, oh, okay, it's okay. No, they're a tool.
4: No, that's right. And the funny part, funny in an ironic way, is that even those Iranian Zionists were shell-shocked when they started hearing language coming out of Trump, Hexeth and Rubio, that is to the tune of we're going to bomb Iran back into the Stone Age. And they finally took offense. They didn't take offense to their bombing, but to their language, but still. And they started to say, oh, this is, you know, you can't be bombing, you know, in a wanton manner. This is a civilization that we're proud of, etc. And they started to realize that these are not their allies or their friends, if for a moment. But the reality of the situation, Cleopatra, is that we're losing this war. Trump, it's his war. It's not our war. Trump is losing his war. You know, Iran remains strong and defiant. The regime is still there. China's becoming more powerful. Russia is getting richer off of this because now they're able to export oil again. The European Union and NATO is weakened by this. The United States is in potentially another forever war, or it's going to be exiting the war without achieving Trump's stated goals and licking its wounds. So it's a lose-lose-lose for us because of this individual in the White House who is incapable of making sovereign decisions that benefit the people. And he lied to Americans when he said, I'm going to put America first. I'm going to focus internally on our lives, on making them better. I mean, daycare, you know, everybody's entitled to that, you know, a better economy. And then he turns around and says, oh, daycare, you know, Medicare, Medicaid, those individual things we don't really care about. We have wars to fight. And he's out there fighting essentially for Netanyahu as a mercenary and for Israel and putting our country at risk and destroying our economy and putting our lives at risk and our treasure, our money. Absolutely treacherous and terrible.
3: Well, one thing about it, I can't say it enough. TikTok goes the clock. I will be watching this clock like I've never watched it before. And especially for the race in Georgia, but particularly because of the next steps that comes out of this demented commander in sleep. I appreciate you, as always, stopping by the show to make it plain for us. And I will have you on. stand by for tomorrow. I'm hoping that our conversation can just be as continued as negotiations, but I'm fearful because Iran has reportedly cut off all direct communication with the United States after Trump's post on Truth Social, according to the Wall Street Journal. So we shall see.
4: No, that's right. I mean, he posts like a petulant child, and even on Easter Sunday, I mean, I don't know how, what is it going to take for MAGA Christians to realize, you know, that they should have buyer's remorse on this guy? I mean, he's dropping...
3: What it's going to take is that they realize that they haven't been reading the Bible, they've been reading the Ible.
4: Yeah.
3: It is the
4: revised
3: version on the Trump's discounted website. Thank you so much for stopping by, Ahmed Rehab. I really appreciate it.
4: Appreciate you.
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3: Memorial Day weekend holiday was off the chain. Right, some of you all was barbecuing, hanging out, doing your thing. I wasn't even here. You know, I'm reading the paper from where I'm at. And yet and still, I eventually, you know, step away from what I'm doing. And I see hundreds of teens. And I have to be honest, hundreds of black teens going berserk on Lakeshore Drive and the beach. And I said, I recognize this locality. What's the deal at 57th Street Beach? And why so many? And I said, oh, this is what we own. This is how we feel. And my thoughts, my wheels got to turning beyond the why, beyond the how. It's the what, right? For me, it's the what. Like, what do you need? What is missing? And why now? And of course, I thought about a good friend of mine because I was like, damn, this done fell on his desk. And of course, I thought about Alderman Desmond Yancey because usually when things happen, the way that my brain is wired, particularly when it comes to the political terrain, is when things happen, I think of geography, I think of ward, I think of district, and I think of region, and I think of leadership. And I instantly think about, oh man, what they gonna do, right? And I don't think CPD first. I'm just not made like that, right? And I know that this brother is rooted in organizing and will begin to think solution oriented too. So I wanted to take a special moment of privilege to welcome my friend Desmond Yancey, the alderman of the 5th Ward, on the Cleopatra Show, because this is where it took place, right? And this is his moment, you know, in terms of leadership that he's already exuding daily to step up nationally since it's getting attention. Welcome to the show.
9: Hey, thanks for having me.
3: Absolutely. Where that energy at? See, they done took all the energy.
9: We're dealing with some serious stuff here. I mean, look, I know you're going to get into your questions, but, you know, I was a teenager before, but I also know what it's like to be a parent. And we have to make sure that we're kind of balancing safety with safety of our young people with respect for our communities.
3: And I won't go to what year you was a teenager, but the fact that you can remember the time, right? And I can remember the time, and I was kind of fake admiring the movement, but it's so misguided. That's why I got frustrated, right? I love the mobilization. I think it's lit. I think it's dope. But the actions is out of control. You know, like my listening audience is saying, it's not cool when you busting out windows and ripping across Lakeshore Drive and twerking on cars and being an absolute nuisance. That part, y'all can keep that. But the organizing part and hanging out at the lake, I think is amazing. Where are we missing the beat?
9: Well, I think it's not organizing, it's mobilizing. And, you know, it's nuanced in that organizing is really about bringing people together for power and for a purpose. Mobilizing is bringing people together, right? It's the strategy versus a tactic. And whoever is leading this movement is mobilizing people, but it's not really building any power. And more than that, it's kind of, you know, it's creating tension between the people who are victims of these mass gatherings and the young people who are participating. Then you got tension between the young people who are participating just because it's a chance to be outside and hang out with their friends versus the ones that want to see this as an opportunity for mayhem and mischief. And, you know, it's a lot that is going into this, but more importantly, as, you know, lawmakers, as community leaders, faith leaders, you pick it, as parents, we have to figure out, you know, more importantly, how we're keeping young people safe, because it's only a matter of time before something, you know, particularly tragic happens. And then people are going to have a lot of questions about what we should have done instead of being a little bit more proactive to figure out how we can, you know, prevent young people from being harmed, but allowing them the space to have access to all the resources of the city, because that's what it was made for.
3: No, and I appreciate that. I appreciate the breakdown of organizing and mobilizing. When I think of organizing myself, you know, I can't help but to think about the provocateurs that are exploiting some of the youth. I think by no means that this strategically has garnered national attention. There was no deaths. Like, this is Memorial Day weekend in Chicago, and your president has said, this is why the governor and the mayor should call me, because of these teen takeovers. You got time for that when I have millions of Americans being compromised with supplemental nutritional assistance programming, millions of Americans without health care, millions of Americans unhoused or on the brinks of being unhoused, not to mention the plunging of black men and women from employment, gainful employment. You got time for teen takeover, which lets me know somebody on somebody payroll. Now, although it's not organized to actually do something, I do think that there is another player in this that cannot just strategically be the young folks. There is some young folks that are just mobilizing. And then you take the starved ones that are just out here, and then you abuse and exploit them. To who they are, I don't know. But one thing I am realizing, all of them aren't from Chicago, and all of them aren't in your ward. Talk to us about that.
9: Well, so a couple of things. I think the words we use are really important. And when we call it a teen takeover, I think we're giving them the power in dictating what this is. I'd rather call it a mass gathering, because, you know, and I drove past the Museum of Science and Industry around 6:45 on Monday. And it was just a bunch of kids out and some police cars, right? A ton of police cars. I think there were 12 police districts that were out. But it was just, like you said, it was just black kids at the beach. Like, that's fine. That's exactly what it should be. When it turned into chaos and, you know, blocking traffic on Lakeshore Drive, running in the street, twerking on cars, cussing out police officers, breaking windows, like, that was created by a subsection of the people that were actually there. So I kind of want to start there. The second thing is, I'm not concerned about what the person at 1600 Pennsylvania is saying about this issue, because, one, it is a national issue. It's happening all across the country, but we have to figure out how we fix it for Chicago kids. You know, we are Chicago adults who used to be Chicago kids, and, you know, we can talk all about the stuff we had coming up, and that there is some measure of truth for that, but it's also an acknowledgement that we, the collective, have kind of created this condition that we shouldn't be surprised by, you know, kids behaving in this way. I mean, they went through COVID and are dealing with the trauma related to that in the same way that we are. They've been sort of mis- and undereducated through our public school system. They have been over-policed, and all that stuff is, you know, it's a ball of confusion that young people who are impressionable are reacting to. Like, these flyers that are coming out about with these takeovers, I personally have never been to a party where I didn't know who was going to be there. Yeah. I didn't know who was promoting it. But these young people are responding to that in this way, that, to your point, this very well could be agent provocateurs from outside of the community who are hosting these who are just kind of setting folks up for failure.
3: I mean, maybe we've seen this. Is the tactic. We've seen this historically, which is why I don't doubt it. COINTELPRO was it, man. We saw this. You know, I think somebody said the other day on my show, very powerful statement. I'm literally watching people fail an open book test. I said, damn. You know, because history does repeat itself. And to your point, I don't pull up at a spot. I don't know the owner. I'm like that. But again, very calculated because I feel their frustration because where can we congregate and be great? You know, yeah. Like, you know, yeah, certain time you got to make a move. Can't park here. What street this is? Oh, how many, what block is it? Oh, what community you say? Nah, buddy, I can come there. You know, like it's a lot that we have to factor in too. And then you want so much for these young people to be responsible. But then you watch these big old age people do what? You know, so yeah. I think it's a lot of frustration on both sides, and there's no justification, and I'm sure you feel the same, of the behavior, right? But when you see us, what is the response? And that is always the problem. You know, so even if they just congregated at 100-fold at the beach and nothing capped loose, would they have been left alone? And I question that too. And I think that this is some of the problems that I'm having because they're not welcome downtown. They're not welcome, of course, with this behavior, some of it, but are they really welcome? And if so, where? And I'm with a friend of mine that is a mutual friend of ours. I'm not talking about no community center. Like, we can congregate and hang out and be great. Like, for real. And I think we got to get there. We got to get there soon.
9: Yeah. You know, you and I, we're Kenwood alumni, right? Senior year, so towards the end, it was and still is tradition to go hang out at the Point somewhere that last week or so before graduation. Last year, I got a call from a local resident who said, hey, it's a bunch of kids at the Point. Looked into it, and it was exactly that. And so your point is, you know, it's falling in the right place, and that where can we go that allows us to be young people that are able to, like, see the full part of the city? We used to catch the bus and go downtown. You know, we used to hang out on Oak Street or go to North Avenue Beach if we felt froggy enough to be able to go that far. But it was never, at least my generation, we didn't feel like there were that many places that were off limits to us. But then there was also places that would allow young people to be social. Like, you know, we had, believe it or not, like youth nightclubs that closed at 10. They called them juice bars, and we could listen to house music till 10 o'clock and our parents picked us up or we caught the bus home. And it gave us that outlet without the, you know, super watchful eyes of adults. Like, yeah, they were there to keep us safe, but they weren't in our face. And we have done a little bit of too much helicopter parenting and a too much of, you know, free range parenting for young people that are giving them this space to feel like this sort of behavior is okay. And then you also got two factions, right? You got the people who want to do the wild stuff, and then you got the ones who are watching. And I say, if there was no audience, there wouldn't be a space for these people to wild out in most cases. And so we have to figure out how we, again, manage this that keeps people safe, that allows young people to be able to hang out in the city in a dignified way, but hold them accountable when they make bad decisions.
3: And no doubt. And you know what is funny? While I was away, I was on vacation. Before I realized, when I seen one of the babies jump the barricade across Lakeshore Drive, instantly I said, oh, they're at the Point. Instantly. I didn't think anything else. And I'm like, why they mess with them at the Point? Because I see the trees, right? And I'm like, I see some of the rocks. And then it dawns on me. I said, oh, okay, so they're not at the Point. But what is really the problem? So then I keep reading more. But again, when they see us, so we also have to acknowledge that. I think this juice bar would be lit. But when we come back, I want to talk to you about some of the outcomes, you know, when young folks galvanize too because of the violence, right? I'm constantly reporting on young folk here and there, not as much as I used to, but, you know, murder, right? Completely being gunned down in 2026. So again, where can they go and be safe? I'm asking the heavy question to Alderman Desmond Yancey, whose ward was riddled with a mass takeover. I agree with you in the power of words, because I zoomed in and I seen some big old age folk too. They wasn't all teenagers.
9: That's the next part.
3: They wasn't all teenagers. And I keep saying that. I seen some big old aged, bearded, your beard's thicker than yours. You're listening to the Cleopatra Show on the live line via StreamYard. It's Alderman Desmond Yancey of the 5th Ward, where the mass gathering of young black teens took over the lakefront. That's right, right there on Lakeshore Drive. And we are just talking about, you know, the highs, the lows, the hodgepodge, and how do we get there? To who, what, when, where, why? And yet and still, I have to read this one, Alderman Yancey. Jazz says, obese black teens would look like adults on video. WBON well, audience is funny, too.
9: Well, yeah, we keep it a buck, don't we?
3: I'm trying to tell you.
9: As a people. No, that's the other part of what I was saying earlier about language. Like, we call them teen takeovers. Well, they're more mass gatherings because, you know, the ones who have been arrested have been 18, 19, 25, right? Like, these aren't kids. They're young people by definition, but these aren't kids. And, you know, it's not hard to see how there's the role that they are playing in the mischief and the bad behavior. But they're also modeling that for this younger generation. So it's a lot. Dynamics that are moving there, and we have to pay attention to all those things. And so, like, we're probably going to get to this conversation about what can we do at council, and I know there's some discussions about some legislation that could be moved to hold parents accountable. Well, how do you hold the parent of a 22-year-old accountable, right? And so I think we have to really look more analytically at what the issue is. Who's engaged in the bad behavior? Who's not? You know, what can we do to curb one thing? What can we do to hold other folks accountable in another way? What can we do to in the pipeline to make sure that we're not continuing to create the conditions that, you know, the disinvestment, the undereducation, all the kind of safety net stuff, so that, you know, we have to stop that pipeline of bad behavior and opportunity for bad behavior. And we have to nip it in the bud right now. But we also don't have a whole lot of time to wait. It's not even summer yet. And Hyde Park has been home to, I think, 3 of these sort of events just in the month of May. And, you know, I have 2 police districts that represent that area. 2nd district represents the Point. 3rd district represents 57th Street Beach. And, you know, my cop folks are praying for rain every weekend so that they can. That's the only thing that they feel is helpful until we come up with some legislative tools.
3: And it reminds me of the Oscar award winning film, Everything Happening All at Once, because all of these things do need to happen all at once. But you and I both know that that is the slowest walk when it comes to investment. And to admittedly talk about the divestment doesn't sanction the behavior, but it helps me to understand, because you'll have some counterparts to your position on this say, well, I don't want that in my ward, my region, but you're the crown jewel, right? So you're the most attractive, because where they're coming from, some of them live in hell and they just want to visit heaven. Mm-hmm. And in order to get to heaven, they got to ride 3 buses and 2 trains. You dig? And we're not honest about that. And I'm not, again, justifying the behavior. But for a young person, YOLO, you only live once. They literally and scientifically cannot think about all of the consequences. Because if they could, the 18-year-old that was from Palatine would have thought twice before he drove recklessly and ruined his life. Right? They cannot think. So as leaders like yourself that are in the position to think on behalf of the betterment, not only of your ward, but the city of Chicago and future alum to lay the groundwork. So I want to thank you personally for the commitment. I was worried when it fell across your desk. I was like, damn. But you know, one thing about it, they tapped the right one, because I believe you have the betterment and the heart, both as a parent and a Chicago kid, to understand and push through. So thank you for stopping by.
9: Thanks, Cleopatra. I appreciate you.
3: Absolutely.
0: Mayor Johnson, good morning and welcome back to WVON.
10: Hey, good morning, Rufus, and thanks for having me back, man. I appreciate it.
0: You're welcome anytime. We look forward to you joining us on whoever show it is. So I certainly look forward to you getting up early and getting in with us. Did you have a reflective Memorial Day?
10: I did. You know, I'm often humbled by the job, right? And when you are commemorating in a very meaningful way the contributions that our people have made and service members, the sacrifices that the women and men of our community have made for the liberation of the entire globe, it is always a time to honor those who paid the ultimate sacrifice.
0: Amen to that. And it's important, you know, as you see, the weather was great yesterday. Everybody's moving around. Everybody's doing everything. But the real emphasis of the day can never be forgotten. So thank you for that. And we made sure that we picked it up here. Thinking about all these things, Mayor, you recently hit your third year anniversary on May 15th. Let's begin there. Talk about how these 3 years have been. Have they gone fast? Have they gone slow? What have been some of the accomplishments and learnings that you've had in these 3 years?
10: Well, they certainly have gone fast. And I would be remiss if I did not just give a special shout out to the class of 2026. I dropped my son off at Kenwood Academy his freshman year 4 years ago, just before I made my announcement. And today with his other classmates, the Kenwood Broncos, are graduating today, and so many other CBS. I'll be delivering the commencement speech at my son's high school and, of course, at CBS. So thank you to all the parents and the staff, the administrators that have worked so hard to surround our young people and to ensure that they can now, you know, take that next step in their next chapter of their lives. And so now here we are, you know, 3 years later, I'm, you know, shoulder deep into building the safest, most affordable big city in America. And Rufus, if you remember when I was running, and you were a part of that smorgasbord, if you will, of community town halls and debates, and community safety was a top issue, right? And since I've been in office, crime has continued to decline. In fact, last year we had the fewest amount of homicides in 60 years. And look, one homicide, one shooting is still one too many. But at a time in which, you know, this is a challenge, right, because of the disinvestment that's coming from the federal government, cutting the ATF budget by 30%, cutting off community violence intervention work by over $800 million. We've had to really, you know, pull, you know, our resources together to continue to drive violence down in the city of Chicago.
0: Well, let's first of all, congratulations on your son and the graduation and your speaking there. This is the time of year that I really love, because it is the time that we do honor these accomplishments of the young people and their families that got them there. And I just got back from New Iberia celebrating my grandniece's high school graduation. So it is a big deal. For all of them. So, should be fun to be there and be speaking at your son's graduation, which makes it, look, don't embarrass your son, man.
10: I'm trying. Listen, I was practicing my speech last night. He said, "Dad, you cried there the entire time that you practiced. Please get yourself together."
0: It should be memorable on so many levels. Where is he going? What's next for him?
10: He's going to Eastern Illinois. Rufus, he's a smart a boy coming into his manness, and he's learned over the years of watching me as an elected leader. He realized that the people who really run the world are those who have accounting and finance degrees. So he's going to study accounting and finance, and he's going to play soccer over there, Division I, mid-major. Very proud of him, man. You know, raised on the west side of Chicago, playing in the public league. There aren't too many examples of black boys on the west side playing in the public league, getting the chance to get to play soccer. There's only four Americans on his team. Every other player on the Eastern Illinois team are all from different countries. So I'm very proud of him, and fully expect, you know, him to have success, just like I'm rooting for every other kid that's coming out of high school.
0: Indeed. Congratulations to him and congratulations to your family and the entirety of all those who are graduating from our schools this year. You hit on so many things right there in your first comments, Mayor. Let's talk about safety. During this weekend, my wife and I took a long walk over to the lake and down the lakefront yesterday. I live in Lincoln Park. So, you know, the diversity there, the demographics were a bit different than some of the other beaches that we go to further on the south side. But I did hear one that we had less violence this Labor Day, this Memorial Day, than other holidays. But then we also hear about the teen takeovers. We heard about officers being harmed. We heard about a shooting yesterday. You get the real. What really did happen this weekend? What's happening this year? How are we doing as it relates to violence now?
10: Yeah, well, it's all the above. I mean, listen, you know, if there's one act of violence, is one too many. Even with the positive trends that we are experiencing, those numbers don't apply to individuals who have fallen victim to violence. And it's something that grips my heart every day. I'll just be, again, completely vulnerable because this is family. You know, Friday, a 74-year-old man was shot. Right now, one of the suspects is his grandson. There was a 2-year-old who got access to a gun. And the 2-year-old shot himself with a gun and is no longer with us, right? I mean, these are tragedies that do not necessarily make it into the headlines, but these are the experiences that I have every single day. These are the calls that I get every day. And as much as it's tragic, it does drive me that much more to get illegal weapons off the streets and to make sure that, you know, we're holding people accountable, but that we're also creating opportunities. And this past weekend, over the 4-day period, yes, you know, we did set ourselves apart from other administrations and how Memorial Day has gone traditionally. And yet we still have had, you know, these gatherings that, quite frankly, you know, Lucas, that they're not all teenagers, man. And I just think it's important that we don't allow this narrative to suggest that somehow that the folks who are gathering are all underage. They're not. The 18-year-old that the incident that you were speaking of, where the alleged 18-year-old ran their vehicle into a crowd and injured several officers, that individual was not in violation of a curfew. And yet their act caused harm and was incredibly reckless and dangerous. And so what we have work to do is to prevent these gatherings from happening to the best of our ability, right? When we get word of them, you know, we deploy, we intercept, we intervene. But in some instances, like the one that happened going into Sunday morning, there were students apparently who after prom were hanging out. There were adults out there as well. My son went to prom. He was not out at 3 o'clock in the morning, I can tell you that. And these gatherings can be dangerous, and in this case, it certainly was. And so as much as we have worked to intervene, to intercept, to prevent these gatherings from happening, I still need the support of all of Chicago, right? Because it's not just policing alone. We are enforcing the law. We are enforcing curfew. We are, you know, dispersing crowds if they are dangerous. And the superintendent has the authority to do that. And, you know, I confirm, you know, his authority to do that. But in too many instances, you have teenagers that are intermingled with adults in these gatherings that are unauthorized that have led to some of the dangerous encounters that too many people are experiencing.
0: When we start to look at this, we talked yesterday about teen takeovers. We talked yesterday about some of the other issues. And one of the ones I pointed out, or I was asked about when I was out of town, was what happened back in November when these children, 10 to 13-year-olds, attacked this 9-year-old and his mom and his daughter, his sister, down on the far south side. The question that comes in all this is when and how do we truly hold parents responsible for what their children do? What can we do that makes it better beyond saying and knowing that they should be responsible for their children? But what else can we do that reinforces that fact?
10: Mm-hmm. Yeah. And look, I still think it's twofold. It's definitely opportunity. We do have to create better spaces for young people. But we also have to be very honest about the level of trauma that people are living in the midst of. And we have to, all of our systems have to be held accountable. It's our you know, government, it's, you know, faith community, the business community, and of course our parents. You know, look, Rufus, there are laws in the books. Right? Just like there are laws in the books that say that you shouldn't shoot someone. And people still do it, right? Yeah. And so I guess what I'm offering today is, as much as I know that, you know, accountability is a mechanism that has to be used and enforced to deter people from bad behavior, and certainly from dangerous and harmful behavior, it's really going to take a concerted effort of all of us to work within our systems of care to create stronger places of accountability. And so that's, you know, our community-based organizations, our businesses, government, all of us have to come together to ensure that we're not just holding people accountable and enforcing the laws that are in the books. And we have to do that. You know, but if we believe that incarceration is the answer, you know, Lucas, we did that in the 90s, right? And we had more people in jail than any other country on the planet. And we had, can you remember, 800, 900 people being killed every year, right? And so this is a very sobering moment, quite frankly, because there aren't any easy answers. And to just point the finger at one entity or one individual or one politician, you know, or one, you know, bad actor, that's not going to get us there, to your point. And so, yes, enforcing law and what we have seen over the last 3 years, let's take Austin, for instance. More young people have been hired in the Austin neighborhood than any other community. And we saw a decline in shootings and homicides by 30%. Auburn Gresham, anywhere from 28 to 66% in reduction. There were 976 kids who were hired there. Roseland, we saw a reduction in shootings by 39%. We saw a reduction in homicides by 100% in Roseland. 100% reduction last year. And there were 966 14 to 24-year-olds that were hired. North Lawndale, that's your hood, 867 young people hired from that community. And you had a reduction in 50% in shootings and 66.7% in homicides. What I'm saying is there are no easy answers, but what we do know is that the safest communities in America have one thing in common. They invest in people. I get it. We want people to be held accountable. People should be punished for harming and wreaking havoc in our communities. But when we talk about what works, there's clear evidence over the last 3 years since I've been mayor. We've increased youth summer employment by 55.6%. And those very communities, Austin, Auburn, Gresham, Roseland, South Shore, North Lawndale, all of them experienced reduction in shootings and violence. I think there's a direct correlation there between investing in our people, accountability, and creating safer communities. And there's no administration in modern history that can say that they oversaw the city of Chicago at significantly historic lows in violence. But also, by the way, more people are visiting our city than any other time in the history of our city. And we have the busiest airport in the entire world. So there's obviously value in people coming to our city. People want to come. They are coming. We're the only city that has experienced population growth. We're the only mayor in the last decade that can speak to that, right? And so it's because of these critical investments. There's a lot of work to do. Don't get me wrong. I know what I inherited, right? In 2022, there was 800 people that were killed from gun violence, man. That's horrific. And we've cut it in half since I've been in office.
0: Yeah, no doubt. And these teen takeovers, as I do research, are not, this is not only Chicago that this is happening. This is happening in cities across the country.
10: No, you're absolutely right, Rufus. They're actually all over the world. And you're seeing these trends. And I think that's why I think there's something else that's going on here, because there are teenagers all over the world that are gathering in these large spaces. And, you know, I was just talking with the mayor of Detroit. I know what she's dealing with. Talk with the mayor in D.C., what she's dealing with. And if you listen to what she's saying the same thing. It's accountability and it's opportunity. If you look at what's going on in Atlanta, Andre Dickens is dealing with it there. But this is happening in cities across the globe. And look, I'm confident that if we all come together and, again, create opportunity and hold people accountable, that the decline that we're seeing in shootings, the decline that we're seeing in homicides, you know, we'll see better engaged spaces for our young people, and we'll see less of these, you know, dangerous and unauthorized gatherings taking place.
0: Indeed. I want to shift, Mayor, before we run out of time, to a couple of other things. One, when last we talked, not here, but when we talked at City Club, we talked about some of the changes that were happening in your administration and that those things continue to happen. One that we often talk to here is Dr. Ige. We relied on her. I didn't see anything that suggested that any of the information that came out was troubling. It was some other things that may have caused her to change from being in your administration. But is there any concerns about any of the information that we rely on coming out of the city that changes because of these changes in personnel?
10: Yeah, and listen, you know, I don't, you know, Rufus, I don't really dig into to personnel issues. What I will say is that, you know, the time that Dr. Ige was here, you know, she helped, you know, oversee a very tumultuous time in our world's history, from the migrant mission to measles outbreaks that, you know, we worked hard to prevent from spreading. You know, I'll give it an exclusive breaking news here on WBON. But on Wednesday, I'm proud to report tomorrow. I'm going to report that the life expectancy in Chicago has increased, and the life expectancy gap between Black Chicago and White Chicago has decreased. And I'm going to speak more pointedly on Wednesday about some of the things that we've done through our public health, through community safety, that continues to create stronger opportunities for our people to live in safer and more affordable communities. But the time in which, you know, Dr. Ige served, I'm grateful for her leadership.
0: Thank you for that. And certainly I have a lot of respect for Dr. Ige. So good to hear that, and good to hear what happened there. Good to know that this the gap is decreasing. Now, are you going to give that talk, Mayor, from the plane like the dude in Washington does as you're on your way to see the Pope?
10: Man, let me just tell you, man, with this long weekend that I had and all this emotion that I'm dealing with my oldest going off to college, man, this might be the best sleep I might get will be on the airplane. But, you know, Titus already took shots at me, by the way. As soon as he picked up the phone, he just starts yelling at the phone, "Go White Sox, we're going with your Cubs." I'm saying that with the Pope, I'm going to have some very serious conversations about a number of issues, not to mention the fact that, you know, he is formally, you know, acknowledged the harm that slavery caused and the role that the church played in it. But I'm certainly going to talk about giving a blessing to the South Side and the North Side so that our teams are in the playoffs come this fall, man. But it's a real true honor. I was with, you know, Mother Jackson on Sunday after we went to St. Benedict African Church there on the South Side. And she shared just some ideas around how Reverend would approach this. So I'm going to do my best to channel, you know, the great, you know, late Reverend Jesse Jackson. And one of the things I'm going to talk to him about is how we bring the pulpit and the pen together. His pulpit, you know, my executive authority, to really not just shine a light on the conditions that, you know, people are experiencing around the globe, but how do we create transformation so that the least of these are taken care of in our society.
0: Such an honor to be able to be there and be with him. I know we're well past time, but I have to ask you this next question because I don't know when you're going to come back and talk to me again. So I try to get it all in. But we are now getting into the throes of the election of a Chicago Public School Board, the first fully elected board for this city. Given that no matter whether the mayor has control or not, the city is going to be gauged about how our schools are doing.
10: That's right.
0: What will your involvement be in these upcoming school board elections?
10: Yeah, that's a great question. Look, you know, it's interesting, Rufus. You know, Mayor Harold Washington supported an elected school board until he became mayor. And it's well documented, right? And I'm the first mayor in the history of Chicago to actually hold to that value. I do believe in democracy, particularly the time in which the Voting Rights Act has been gutted. So I think the more we can give our folks an opportunity to set the direction of our future, particularly our young people and our families, the better. So what I'm going to do is I'm going to continue to lay out the vision. You know, Rufus, two quick things. Three, you know, I released the largest TIF surplus in the history of Chicago to protect our public schools. No other mayor can say that they gave a half a billion dollars to to protect our Black Student Success Program, to make sure that we're protecting our special education, of which, you know, students with IEPs, that continues to grow. But second thing is, we're going to need the school board to fight alongside of me in Springfield for a progressive revenue, man. The fact that the dominance of this legislative session has been around how do you protect the property taxes of billionaires and corporations at a time in which the Trump administration is literally gutting every single public accommodation that we have fought for. It's just mind-blowing to me. So that's the second thing. We got to fight for progressive revenue, a billionaire's tax, digital ad tax, all that's important. And then finally, I'm going to continue to lay out the vision around sustainable community schools. You know, this is a model that, you know, I embraced in the last teacher's contract. We expanded it to almost 40 schools. Dyett High School, for instance, is a sustainable community school. Folks might remember that I went on a hunger strike to keep that school open, and now that school has produced state champions, right? So between sustainable community schools, between, you know, making sure that we're fully funding our schools, and then to make sure that, you know, we're working in Springfield to do that, that's the role that I'm going to continue to play, and I'm going to encourage everyone to get involved in the school board races and then hold those school board members accountable, but even more importantly, help those school board members secure the funding from Springfield. The city of Chicago is due $1.6 billion right now at a time in which they're trying to figure out how to, you know, give the Bears $4 billion over the course of 45 years. It just doesn't make any sense. But that's the role I'm going to continue to play as the first and only mayor to ever send their children to public schools. This is imperative to me. As a former public school teacher, as a beneficiary of public education, I'm going to fight, like, you know what, to ensure that our ancestors' dream becomes realized.
0: Mayor, never enough time to talk about all the things that we have to talk about, but we certainly appreciate the time that you share with us. Congratulations on your son. Safe travels to visit with the Pope. And you don't need to produce my show, but let him know that if he wants to call in, we'd love to have a conversation with him.
10: I most certainly will. That was pretty dope, wasn't it? All right, thanks, Lucas.
0: Be well.
10: All right, bye-bye.
0: All right. I'm happy to have my next guest join us. There's been so much conversation happening around health and wellness. We do it right here on WVOM. Well, this month and next month, we'll pick it up for men. I have a guest here to talk about this trend that's been going on, flooding social media, starting to gain traction, called fibermaxing. Amy Shapiro is a registered dietitian with a bunch of initials behind her name to talk to us about why fiber is essential for digestive wellness and how habits can make a meaningful difference. Amy Shapiro, good morning and welcome to WVON.
11: Good morning. Thank you for having me.
0: No, it's good to have you. What is fibermaxing and why is it suddenly trending right now?
11: You know, fibermaxing is really just the internet's way of making foundational health feel new and optimized. It's basically prioritizing fiber and trying to meet your daily goal, which is about 28 to 34 grams a day for most individuals. So we're just putting a trendy name on something that we should be doing.
0: How do we know when we get to 28 grams? Is it reading the labels of everything that we're eating? How do we know we're getting there?
11: Well, you know, you could count your fiber grams, or you could just try to consume a diet that is high in fiber naturally. So we're going to get fiber from plants like fruits and vegetables, nuts, seeds, and whole grains. We're also, if those foods aren't, you know, hitting your plate all the time, then you can incorporate it through something like Metamucil psyllium fiber, because that's an easy item that you can make a daily routine. So knowing the foods that support your fiber goals roughly will help you get there, but you'll also know that you're meeting those fiber goals because you're going to feel really good. Your energy is going to be maintained. Your digestion is going to be on point. You'll see your cholesterol might be coming down. Your blood sugar will be balanced. There's, you know, you tune into yourself and you'll know that you're meeting those goals.
0: Thank you for pronouncing that word for me before I tried to say it. But let me step back, and you may have already told us, but why is fiber so important when it comes to digestive, heart, and overall metabolic health?
11: So fiber is so important because it basically doesn't just support your digestive tract by helping things move through it quite easily. It also helps to support your heart health by lowering cholesterol levels, especially psyllium fiber from the type that's used in Metamucil. It helps to capture free-floating cholesterol and remove it from the body as it turns into this gel-like substance. Fiber also helps to balance your blood sugar level because it's digested very slowly, so we don't get these spikes, which in turn helps to balance our energy levels. And also, it helps you to feel full. So when you're eating foods or consuming Metamucil psyllium fiber, it helps you to stay full between meals longer, which ultimately can decrease cravings. So it really helps you to maintain your health in so many different areas.
0: Now, you've mentioned it three times, so I have to ask you, what is psyllium fiber? I suspect that all fiber is not the same.

0: a broom through your system, think of it as, you know, what's in kale, what's in bran, and that is going to be different. So both types of fiber are important, but Metamucil psyllium fiber helps with digestion, cholesterol balancing, blood sugar management, energy, you know, and feeling full between meals. So having enough fiber on all levels is important, but having a blend is really important.
1: Well, for people who aren't getting enough, and if we're not tracking it, we probably aren't, what are some ways to add more fiber into our daily routine?
0: So what I like to recommend is I always like to recommend 2 cups of fruits or vegetables at 2 meals a day. That's an easy way to, you know, put a number on it. Also, to make sure that when you're eating carbohydrates, you're eating complex carbohydrates. So whole grain or whole wheat bread instead of white bread, high fiber cereal instead of, you know, low fiber cereal. And if those foods don't land on your plate often, then incorporating Metamucil psyllium fiber into your daily routine is also an easy way to meet those fiber goals. You can have it in the morning, you can have it in the afternoon, you can have it in the as a pre-dinner, what we like to call fibertizer, you can have it in the evening. So it's really, how do you make sure that you're taking fiber consistently throughout your day with enough water to make you feel great? So it's adding more fruits and vegetables, increasing a supplement like Metamucil's psyllium fiber, and consistency with adequate hydration are key.
1: Now, Amy, when we think about breads, and you mentioned wheat breads and such, you know, brioche bread tastes really good, and it's not white bread. I guess that probably doesn't have fiber in it. Brioche.
0: Well, oh, brioche bread. No, brioche bread doesn't have fiber in it, but it is delicious. When we're looking at picking up a bread that has a label on it, I always recommend picking up a bread that has 3 grams of fiber or more per serving.
1: Okay, 3 grams or more per serving of fiber. Look in for that. Now, you mentioned psyllium fiber. You've also mentioned Metamucil a few times. You're part of the new Metamucil Mic Grab series. Tell us what that is and how it's helping to make wellness more approachable and engaging.
0: Yeah, you know, well, it's a really fun series where I sit down with 90s icons, Lance Bass from NSYNC and Danielle Fishel from Boy Meets World, and we just have a real unfiltered conversation about health. You know, Metamucil has been around for 90 years. It's the original fiber supplement. And now that fiber is quote-unquote trending, you know, we're seizing this opportunity to grab the mic and just remind everyone the power behind Metamucil psyllium fiber. So it also takes the shame and embarrassment out of talking about some things that, you know, maybe we didn't feel so comfortable talking about before when familiar faces are talking about the same things that you're experiencing.
1: Great. That's Amy Shapiro. Amy is the founder and director of Real Nutrition, a New York-based private practice that's dedicated to healthfully and successfully guiding clients to their optimal nutrition, weight, and overall wellness. Amy, thank you so much for being with us this morning, and happy fibering.
0: Thank you.
1: All right. Be well.

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4: Governor, what do you think, one, the answer is to the violence, some of the answers can be to the violence that's happening, and how do you respond to all this stuff that's coming from this guy in D.C.?
5: Well, maybe I should start just by pointing out that the man can't solve an algae problem in a pool, the reflecting pool in Washington, D.C., and then when he doesn't solve it and spends $14 million, he blames a whole lot of other people and says, oh, it was some kind of sabotage. You know, the reality is he doesn't really know much or know how to solve much. And you saw that, by the way, with the Iran war. And he doesn't even know that the Strait of Hormuz could be closed by Iran if he went to war with

0: they're on, and of course that our gas prices would go through the roof. So listen, I've asked for help from the federal government, from the FBI, from the DEA, from the ATF, because, you know, guns and drugs and gangs, we've got too much of that in not just in Chicago, but across the Midwest. And so the problem is that the president has taken agents out of those agencies and moved them into, you know, CBP and ICE. Right. And then sent them into places like Chicago and Minneapolis. And the reality is that our big problem isn't that. Our big problem is we need to go after the guns. The guns are coming across the border of Indiana from Indiana. And those are the guns that are being used in a lot of the crime here in Chicago. We need to make sure that we're busting the gangs. I really believe in community violence interruption. You know, we've done a lot to reverse the damage that Bruce Rauner did when he was governor by defunding those programs. We need kids to know that they can get a job during the summer, that they have something productive to do after school as well. And so I've restored those programs while I've been in office. In fact, they're at the highest funding levels that they've been in many, many years. And it's one of the reasons why overall the crime rate in Illinois has gone way down. And in Chicago, as you know, over the last year, it was the lowest since 1965 in terms of homicides. And something people don't know about Illinois, which is, you know, people think, oh, my God, you know, the violence. You hear this sometimes because the right wing likes to bleat that out and Donald Trump likes to talk about it. But, you know, Illinois is the 19th safest out of the 50 states, 19th safest. Now, I'd like to be the first safest, but 19th is not 50th or 45th or 40th. 19th, we're in the top half. Yeah. We could do better. Always we could do better. And of course there are tragedies like what happened over the weekend where there are two gunmen who just, you know, willy-nilly shot a whole bunch of people. And remember, there are two aspects of that. One is those two criminals, those two people who were responsible. And then there's the guns that they had in their hands. And we've got to do something about both.
1: These issues around guns crossing the borders and guns coming in here and creating those things that's been longstanding.
0: Yes.
1: And it's before your administration, before Rauner's administration, it's been a longstanding issue. It's one I know that Father Flaker, who, by the way, I don't know if you heard his comments to Trump, man.
0: I did.
1: Shut up.
0: Yeah.
1: And put the money back in the programs that you've taken out of them.
0: Exactly.
1: Was his response. But, you know, they've been pushing hard, Reverend Jackson, on closing down some of these gun shops, stopping some of these things from happening, because that's been going on for so long, Governor. What can be done? I mean, what is the answer?
0: I'm really glad you asked that question because, look, one of the things that we did when I came into office is to reinstitute the gun trafficking task forces between federal, county, state, and local officials, so that we've got a real focus on those guns coming across the border. We're able to track people who are coming across the border from Illinois, going to buy guns in Indiana where you don't have to, you know, barely show any ID to buy a gun, and then you just drive them right back across the border and use them in crime. So what we want to do is make sure we're tracking people who we know are intent on committing crimes, or we know that they are people who have warrants out for them. And so that is some of the coordination that has to happen between the feds and state police, for example. You know, our state police our highways.
1: Right.
0: And I should point out to you, I think this is an important statistic for everybody to know, that last year, finally, because of the work that we've done on the license plate readers and putting more patrols on the highways, we had zero homicides on our highways around Chicago. I mean, zero. And that's pretty amazing, because it was really high a few years earlier. And then we kind of surrounded the problem, applied state police to it and those license plate readers, and it has been a wonder. And I really give a lot of credit to Brendan Kelly, who runs our state police.
1: Thanks for elevating that, because I hadn't heard that otherwise. So thank you much for that. When we think about all these other things, Governor, you recently signed the budget, and the budget tells what our priorities are.
0: Mm-hmm.
1: What are the priorities that you made sure that were included in the budget?
0: Well, you know, they sometimes say that a budget is a moral document, right? It's the thing that kind of expresses your values, your budget. What are the highest priorities and on down the line? And for me, anyway, for many years, my highest priority has been education. Mm-hmm. I think that's the thing that lifts people up for their whole lives. If you can start people out, kids out right, then they end up going places in a good way. And so, and you know that as well as anybody, K-12 education funding in this state is up almost $3 billion since I took office, because we started out with the idea that we're not going to leave K-12 behind and that it, in fact, has been left behind in the past. So we got more investments to make, but I want to point out in K-12 education, just because I think people don't know this, Illinois ranks in the top 10 of states for education, for K-12 education. You look at almost every ranking, and we're right up there. Now, I'd like to be number one. I'm a competitive guy, so I want to get to number one. But sometimes we're number – depends on the list you look at, number four, number seven, number nine, somewhere in there. But
1: in terms of funding for education?
0: No, I'm talking about outcomes. I'm talking about – people graduate. You know, we have the highest graduation rate in Illinois in the last 17 years. We've been rising steadily since I came into office, graduation rates. And importantly, we got more people going to college. Our enrollment is going up at universities as well as at our community colleges. So part of that is funding. Part of that is making sure we're hiring more teachers, which we now have the highest number of teachers working in Illinois than we've had, I think, ever before. But we had a real deficit, you know, a vacancy rate that was huge in terms of teachers. You go to some schools and they just can't fill the classroom with teachers. So we've got continued work to do, but I just want people to have some concept of first what this budget does and what our continuing balanced budgets have done for education, and not just today, but also for the future of the state. The budget overall, it's for some context, wasn't balanced when I came into office. In fact, we'd been running deficits. You know, we have a constitutional requirement that you balance the budget.
1: Right, every year.
0: But you know what they've been doing? Basically Band-Aids. They've been making it look balanced. The reality is they were kind of selling assets, for example, to create revenue. They call that revenue. And then they would put it into the operating budget. Well, you know, that's you're heading toward bankruptcy when you do things like that. So we stopped doing that. And instead, you know, Bruce Rauner tried to sell the Thompson Center twice in a row, put it in the budget in order to balance it, and never did. By the way, I'm the one who finally found a buyer for that Google, which is moving downtown. But that budget is balanced, and it's balanced for the first time in a whole long time. 8 years in a row, and just to point out, the result of that is we've had 10 credit upgrades after 25 years of 21 straight downgrades for the state. So I'm really proud of the fiscal responsibility and yet the investments that we've made in education, in healthcare, and really lifting up the communities that have been left out and left behind.
1: I want to go back to education for a minute, because a lot of the things that I see, and I do see that we have certainly in Chicago improved graduation rates tremendously over the last 20 years. But when we look at the performance on the standardized tests, which becomes a real critical measure as children are about to come out of our schools, we're not getting there. We're still lower than what the national average is, which questions whether or not we are being persistent when we get to college, even though we are graduating more and getting there. So there's still more to be done there. And on the issue of funding, I know one of the things that the mayor and I have talked about, and he continues to press hard on the state about the funding that should be there for K-12 education, the structural deficit that's been there for years and is in the billions of dollars. Is there something that's addressing that aspect of education funding?
0: Yeah, so every year we've been increasing the amount of money going into K-12 education by $350 million or more. And in fact, I've been putting more in because we got a problem with teacher vacancy. As I mentioned earlier, we need more teachers. So that kind of investment's been vital. And that's why, you know, again, we've increased by almost $3 billion, the amount that we put into education. But, look, I'm with the mayor. I'm with the teachers. We need more money for education. There is no doubt about it. And that, you know, we're doing what we can with the resources we have. What we can't do is promise things and not deliver. And so I'm delivering every year. And again, $350 million is not anything to sneeze at as we increase every year. So is there more to do? For sure. And I feel like we're seeing good results. Let me give you an example of some good results we're seeing. Eighth grade reading scores. When I took office, eighth grade reading scores were, we were 15th in the country. We're now second in the country. When I took office, math scores for eighth graders were 22nd in the country. We're now fifth in the country. So there are things that are doing better in Illinois, and we ought to continue that. That's eighth grade on the verge of high school, plus the high school graduation rate is a real plus. Now, I think in terms of college readiness, we also rank pretty high, even though, as you point out, if you look at SAT scores, for example, which is one of the tests that's right. used, those tests have been below average, but they're also rising. We also had, you know, people like to forget, because I think we all would like to forget, that we had COVID. And COVID really did something to our schools, as you know, and to our kids. And we've had to remediate the damage that was done by COVID. By the way, we took the money that came from the federal government and made sure that we were pushing into schools tutoring, more teachers, making sure that we're lifting up more education and more hours of education than kids were having before, because we had to make up for the damage that COVID did. But we really have made a whole lot of progress in that regard. I'm never going to give up on it. I think we got a whole heck of a lot more to do, and no kid should be left out. I want to just point out one other thing that I think is vital. You talked about college readiness. You know, one of the big determinants for college readiness is, are you investing in early childhood?
1: Yeah, I was coming there next.
0: Before they show up at kindergarten even, right? This is in the years like, you know, 1, 2, 3, 4, 5. In those years, which as you may know, I've been involved with for 25 years before I became governor. This has been a vital focus of mine. Early childhood development, brain development, happens in those earliest years. So we've got to help parents to do what they want to do, which is do a great job raising their kids in those early years. We've also got to help those kids. Sometimes parents got to work, so we need more, better, and more childcare available so parents can go to work.
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12: 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Mm-hmm. 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
1: 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No? Now try your basement. 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

0: All right, good morning, everybody. Your main man, T.O., Mr. Ceasefire Hardiman, in the studio here at WVON 1690 AM Radio. It's an honor to be here every Sunday morning once again from 6 a.m. to 7 a.m. And I want to thank God. I want to start out by thanking God for allowing me to get up and host this particular show. It's been going over 6 years now. We've been going pretty strong every Sunday morning, all right? So I want to say this, too, because I was planning to get right to my guest this morning in about a minute now. So, first of all, Violence Interrupters is the sponsor of this show. My organization, Violence Interrupters, not-for-profit organization, one of the sponsors of the show, and we're doing the best we can. So I want everybody to call in this morning at 773-591-1690, 773-591-1690. And you can go to the WVON Facebook page and sign in and check out the live video. So today I have on the show, I'm getting right down to it, that's what I'm talking about, I have the one and only Yusef Jackson joining me by phone to talk about the future of Rainbow Push and all the good work he's doing. I got a chance to visit Rainbow Push yesterday, and when they had the Rainbow Push conference, I was over there as well. And I noticed Congressman Jonathan Jackson, was on fire yesterday. So without any further ado, let me bring my main man, Yusef, on the line. Good morning, Mr. Yusef Jackson.
1: Hey, T.O., good morning. Thank you for having me on the show this morning. Good morning to your listeners. Thank you for coming yesterday. It was good to see you in the audience.
0: Yes.
1: Jonathan was on fire, and thank you for coming to the conference.
0: Oh, yeah, I was there. I support you.
1: Meaningful work these days. And yeah, I appreciate it. But good morning.
0: Okay. I'm glad to have you here as well. And I just want to say this out of respect to your father. He was like a father to me in his own way as well. And I always remember your father. I end up posting about your father at least once or twice a month anyway, because some of my people, man, we just look at him that way, okay?
1: You know, I appreciate that, T.O. One of the things that was difficult to adjust to as a child was having to share our father with the world.
0: Yeah. And that makes sense to me. You still there? Yeah, Yusef?
1: So we could ever have had. Can you hear me?
0: Yeah, I can hear you now.
1: Okay, I was saying sharing our father with the world was a beautiful gift. It's something you don't recognize as a child, but as an adult, you begin to realize as you become a young man or a man with children yourself that sharing your father with the world is a great gift to have.
0: That's right, for sure. Yeah, so we'll get down to the nitty-gritty, but I want to say this on another note here. One of my lady friends told me to tell you hello, too. She said, that Mr. Yusef is a handsome young man.
1: Hey, I appreciate it. Tell her that I'm not young anymore. I wish I could do something with that, but thank you so sweetly.
0: No, she just told me to tell you that, bro. Appreciate that. Yes, indeed. All right, so here we go. So now that you are the president of Rainbow Push, how do you feel, first of all, taking on that high-level role? I'm talking about an international, national, and local role. I'm talking about Rainbow Push is all across the universe. So how do you feel stepping into that position, Yusef?
1: You know, I'll offer some advice to people who are given roles that are bigger than they are personally. Mm. You have to approach this role, and any role like that, with humility, with putting God first in your center, and with all of your efforts, your heart and soul. And I do believe that's a formula for a level of success. I was thinking to you just the other day.
0: Yeah.
1: I was in a, can you hear me?
0: I'm listening, yep.
1: I want to make sure our connection's good. Is our connection good?
0: Yes, we're real good.
1: Okay. I was in a parking lot reaching into my car, and a woman startled me from behind and said, I recognize you and I want to hug you and give you some love. I will tell you, I was in the supermarket the other day in the aisle, and a lady winked at me and gave me a big hug. And I was thinking, when I went to the Zeta Phi Beta conference, I was talking to 8,000 Zetas in Nashville, Tennessee, and they were so kind to me and so respectful. I said this yesterday. They gave me respect that I didn't earn. So I'm carrying the burden, Tio, of a name that commands a level of respect and integrity that I have not earned. And so being in that position is humbling. Because I know it's not mine. It's for my father. It's for my family. It's for what I might be able to do if given a chance. And so I don't take that arrogantly. I take it humbly, and I pray that I grow into this role and never disappoint people by my personal behavior or actions that are inconsistent with the level of respect they've given me. So that's how I approach it.
0: All right, so we're going to take to the phone lines now because quite a few people are waiting to talk to you, Brother Yusuf, and then we'll have another conversation about some of your goals and your vision for Rainbow Push. And I've been around Rainbow Push for years myself, so much respect coming from me. And then when it comes down to taking on, see, heavy is the crown. A lot of people probably don't understand what it takes to actually be an international leader for our people and for the universe, the world. Your father, see, from my perspective anyway, a lot of times, okay, we are African-American. We know that. There's no question about that. But we have to speak up for people across different cultures and races and all that kind of stuff. And sometimes our people don't understand that. But I know our primary focus is making sure our people are okay. It's a lot of moving issues, you know, moving targets going on in the universe today. You know, we fought police brutality, excessive force before. Dr. King, going back to his days, he fought for civil rights. Your father, you know, said loud, I'm black and I'm proud. And, you know, I am somebody and all that era there, which was necessary because he was able to kind of inspire, you know, the next generation of leaders, next generation of people here. Because a lot of times, Yusuf, when we look at the media, we see a lot of the gun violence. We see a lot of the other issues. But you have a lot of African-American professionals out here that are doing pretty good for themselves. And they're leading up the next generation and their families and stuff. But we don't hear them stories enough, in my opinion. And we need to really spread that message across the universe and make sure people know that African-American people are doing pretty good in some capacity. What are your thoughts about that, Yusuf?
1: You know, we have a wide range of capabilities and issues in the country. I will say, I think my father started with the African-American one because he is African-American.
0: Yes.
1: He was African-American. And we represent the moral center of the country for what we have gone through. Not just because we're black. There's nothing especially special about that. Mm-hmm. It's the conditions we had to survive. And what it took to survive those conditions is what makes our stories so compelling and special. And it's akin to the stories in the Bible. So that's kind of what occupies the moral center. So starting there, moving the moral center up. If you can support the African American, the Native American, the disenfranchised, the disaffected, the locked out in this country, then you can move the whole country forward closer to perfecting the union that we promised to build. So that's the first thing. I was with 8,000 Zeta women in Nashville, and literally 8,000 college graduates, many of whom who had professional degrees, doctors, lawyers, parents, teachers, PhDs.
0: For sure.
1: It was amazing the level of education that and professionalism that we have as people when you look at all the range of us. Now, the issue is we're not paid for the professional degrees that we carry.
0: That's what I'm talking about.
1: Even though we go to school and we follow the rules, we find ourselves making cents on the dollar to what the average median is. And so that's the unfairness we have to begin to tackle. And then when I look out and see a sea of amazing black women professional ready to be hired, Donald Trump and Musk see people to be fired. Right?
0: Yeah.
1: Let me lay off 300,000 of them, and then affect 600,000, which puts a big hit on our community's ability to pay for our families.
0: All right, cool. So let me take the first caller now. We have a young lady calling. I think that's her name is Africa Porter. Is that Africa Porter there?
2: Well, good morning. Good morning, Grand Rising. How y'all feeling this morning?
0: Feeling pretty good.
1: Good morning, Miss Porter.
2: I just wanted to say I love you, yourself. And I'm so proud of you. I think you're doing an amazing job. And I remember when Reverend Jackson used to go on the college tours with the Push. He would go and physically be there with us. And then in turn, when I went away to college at Bennett College for Women in Greensboro, North Carolina, when I came back home, I started doing the college tours, you know, so he poured into me personally. And of course, my father was one of the founders of the amazing Rainbow Push Coalition, Reverend Dr. Kwame John Porter, also an ancestor. So I've known you all my whole life, and I'm so grateful. And I love what both of you all said about how many of us have benefited from the work, you know, the blood, sweat, tears, the labor, just being there for all of us. You know, we can't say it enough. I just wanted to call in. I rarely call in, but I had to call in. And I love you so much, and thank you for everything.
0: Oh, thank you, Ms. Porter.
1: Thank you so much. I appreciate that sweet you know, first giving us a history. One of the things we're going to do this year is we're going to celebrate all of the founders of the organization in December. Your father will be among them. We're going to celebrate my father's birthday month in October. But in December, we plan to celebrate all of the founders, including Reverend Barrow and Mahalia Jackson and Sammy Davis Jr. and Reverend Moss. All of the founders are going to get some due. And so Dr. Porter will also receive his due for founding the organization.
0: Okay.
1: You know, one of the things I think it's been challenging, and you have to figure that my father had a whole body of work, including the college tour, and he was always available for current events. You know, the expectation that I follow in my father's footsteps with his body of work is unreal. First, I'm not him. He has a level of stamina that you just can't match or meet.
0: That's correct.
1: In a sense, and he's been doing it a long, long time. So we will continue on in the spirit of his work, but to put myself in a position where I'm trying to be him, I won't do. I respect him and love him, and we're going to continue the Rainbow Push Coalition in a way that honors the legacy, but also moves us forward into what's possible today.
0: Mm. Right on. All right, Brother Yusuf. I want to say this about your father's level of stamina, what you just mentioned. You're correct, because we were marching around City Hall one day when Laquan McDonald got shot 16 times. So I talked with your father, say, we're going to march a couple of times around City Hall. He said, no, we're going 16 times. Six. And then Reverend Jeanette Wilson was there.
1: He could eat nails.
0: Yeah, 16 times he walked with us, man. He marched down Michigan Avenue. He was in everywhere, Ferguson, Missouri. He was down in North Chicago, Waukegan, when Jacob Blake, that was Kenosha, Wisconsin. I mean, he's been there. I've been some everywhere with your father being present, bro. So his level of stamina, I used to wonder how he could do it myself, because one day I had to reach and pull him up from a seat one time, and your father wasn't no lightweight guy, pretty heavy guy, you know what I mean? So that was my main man, just, you know, reflecting on him and everything. So I'm going to keep the callers going. Brother Yusuf, we'll talk more about the future of Rainbow Push as well. Mr. Cat Daddy, you're on the line with Yusuf Jackson.
3: Yeah, happy Sunday. So unlike DeSavo, who identified and was identified as a French national and not Haitian, because he arrived in the United States well before the Haitian Revolution and its elevation as a nation, the fourth black pope and first U.S. black pope has been documented as having Haitian ancestry by Henry Louis Gates, which in my mind is whom the Haitian community needs to embrace more as Haitian as opposed to.
0: Well, you know, a lot of us revolutionaries, Cat Day, we embrace Denmark Vesey. Guys like that over there in Haiti, you know. But go ahead, go on, keep it going. I understand what you're talking about, though.
3: Well,
0: you know, I'm a revolutionary, though.
3: I was going to say, too, I was more interested in what Mr. Jackson's discussion was with his audience with the Pope, being fourth black Pope and the first U.S.-born black Pope, and how much his discussion with the Pope and also with the audience with the Pope at the Vatican, and also his discussion, if any, with the city officials of Rome, and also in particular, if that discussion with the Pope included reparations, because the mayor's been very pretty murky about the discussion of reparations. All we hear is, well, it was a humbling experience, but I'm interested to know why you all weren't able to get him on board with reparations from the pulpit in the pen as the mayor had hoped.
0: Okay.
1: Yeah, thank you for your call. I will tell you that it was an honor to be invited to be a part of this mayor's delegation to visit the Pope in Rome. And so I was one of, I think, 52 people who were invited to go. I did not have the privilege of a one-on-one private meeting with the Pope. The mayor had that.
0: Yeah.
1: But we did send the Pope a letter written for my mother. We asked him for an audience, perhaps as early as this fall, we could take our own delegation there. And perhaps at that time, good brother, I will be able to raise some of the issues that you're talking about and give you an answer. But right now, I'll offer that it was a wonderful trip. It was engaging to be there. The Pope received us warmly. He expressed very clearly that he had Louisiana and Creole roots. And that he is here to make the world a better place and to stand up to power and to challenge systems, not just give in to them. So I think this Pope, for what I've seen in just over a year, I believe, has had a magnificent impact on the system of religion, especially the components of religion that have held people down. I think great things are going to continue to come for this folk. I will offer, it's amazing when you think about the tradition and trajectory of the Chicago land Catholic Church, how this particular Pope, an Augustinian, can come out of this particular situation with the type of sense of social justice that he has for people and for history. So I think we should pray for this Pope, continue to support this Pope, because I can only imagine the challenges he's fighting and the structure that he's leading to be able to say the things he's saying and offer the direction of change he is for the Catholic Church. So
0: yes.
1: I pray for this Pope because I know the things he's doing are not easy at all. Let me offer something on reparations. I've been thinking a lot about the concept of reparations. It's been one that personally for me, it's been something I've had a hard time wrapping my arms around in a practical sense. It seems to me that the first thing that we were locked out of as a people and as a whole were constitutional protections. I think the first component of any reconciliation with the country is to make sure that our constitutional rights as citizens, as voters, as those who have been disaffected and disenfranchised are embodied and enumerated in the Constitution. We still do not have constitutional protection of our voting rights, and that's why it can be interpreted as it is by the court. So I think if we begin to focus on a true constitutional amendment that enfranchises those who were disenfranchised by the original document. Yeah. That includes African Americans, includes Native Americans, and includes women as well, because women were terrible victims of sexism. There's a duality, I understand, in the white woman concept of it. But, you know, they couldn't get a bank account until 1972 either.
0: Wow. That's important. So, yeah, let me take another call, and then, because I see we got quite a few people trying to get in. Good morning, William. You're on the line with T.O., Mr. Ceasefire Hardeman, and Yusef Jackson. How you doing?
4: I'm doing great. Good morning, WVON family, and thank you for taking my call. I just have a few questions for you, because it seems like with this illegal immigration and how they're dropping all these people on us and taking our resources from us, that Operation Push is not really speaking up for the black community. They're not speaking up for the black community as far as these property taxes that they're leveling on us. You can't even go to the lake now because everything you have to pay to go to. We have a lot of schools that's closing down. And Operation Push is just not the voice it used to be for the black people. It seems like they're going in here just taking care of everybody. And I'm really tired of hearing that black and brown. You know, so my question is, where have you all been on these issues? Because we haven't seen you.
0: Well, let me say this, William, out of all due respect to Brother Yusef and the history of Rainbow Push. Yusef just took over Rainbow Push. It hasn't even been a year yet. Am I right, Yusef?
1: It's not been 2 months.
0: That's what I'm talking about, for sure. So do you want to respond to Brother William, Yusef, or we can keep the conversation going?
1: Sure, of course.
0: Okay.
1: Hey, William, good morning. How you doing? I'm sensitive to your question and to your issues. Let me ask you one. William, do you live in the city?
0: No, he hung up. Actually, he didn't have to hang up, but he hung up after he asked his question. He can probably hear you, though.
1: I would love for William to come by Rainbow Push and participate with us. If he believes there's an agenda item that we're not taking seriously enough or we're not loud enough on, he can come and participate with us. We are a volunteer-based organization. All issues of unfairness we want to begin to tackle. I've done this for 2 months now and wrapping my arms around revitalizing the organization and effecting an important turnover so that we're able to do the work of the Rainbow Push Coalition repetitively and in an organized fashion for the long term. Takes a little bit of time, so you have to give us
0: right.
1: A year to get our footing back to do the kind of things that Reverend Jackson would do. But yeah, I agree. Affordability in the city is a big issue. You've got to think about that. It is awful, I think, that the lakefront parking meter situation has been enforced to the extent that it's very difficult for people who enjoy the lake to get there. You can still get there. You just got to walk a little bit more than you did if you want to pay for parking. But, you know, you have to pay for city services. You can't ask for city services and not be willing to chip in a few cents to pay for them. That's the first thing on that. And then I think he had a separate issue on immigration. You know, I couldn't disagree more with his concept on immigration. We're talking about people who are fleeing war zones, civil war, extreme abject poverty with distended bellies, and they're coming here like most Americans did, under the umbrella of "Give me, you're tired, you're poor, you're huddled masses." These are our allies. Most of them are African descent, just like we are. My grandmother is from the Bahamas, has Bahamian descent, and so my father, being part Native American, I mean, if you start really going back into how many of your friends are kind of Haitian and kind of Bahamian and kind of this and kind of that, you would be finding yourself in the same position that these that the people who are coming, fleeing these war-torn countries, are coming from. And so I think we have to be sensitive to people. You can't be so proud to march and too proud to pray. And so I pray that people who feel that way open their heart. We the Rainbow Push Coalition has at its center a faith-based theology. And so we could never turn down people in need. Mm-hmm. That doesn't mean that, you know, if you read the Sermon on the Mount, there is enough for the African-American and there is enough for the immigrant.
0: Okay, good response. Appreciate that. So let's take another caller here. Andre, good morning to you.
5: Hey, good morning to you, T.O. Good morning to you, Yusuf.
1: Good morning, Andre.
5: Thank you for coming and breaking bread with us, Mr. Yusuf. Look, I know you always say that you can't follow in your father's footsteps, but that's good enough for me because we all have to chart our own course. And if you live up to that, fine. If you don't, I'm still fine with it because you have to do what you do best. I think the caller's call was addressed wrong. I think his call should have been addressed to the mayor who hold the purse strings concerning immigration. Operation Push don't hold purse strings concerning that reparation. So I think he should have hollered at the mayor with that one because you can only do so much when it comes to that. But the mayor is the one that should, I mean, he's the executive branch over there. So he runs that Chicago. But what I want to say, you talk about reparations there, Yusuf. I had an idea some time ago about the reparations. And it was like this. I said that there's been a lot of discussion about who was Adolf and who's not descendants of slaves. So I say everybody should go and get their own DNA and get their, their DNA and get their ancestry. And if they are Adolf, they need to have a place to turn all of that in. So I thought that Push would be a good place for them to turn it all in. And once they get all of those millions or however many people is this Adolf, then the lawyers can go to the Congress and sue on behalf of those people. And that would, to me, that seems like it would cut through some of the red tape. Because to do all of this talk about who is Adolf and who deserves it and who don't, that just sounds like a bunch of confusion to me. But I thought that would just be a simplified way. If something like that was to materialize, Mr. Yusuf, would you be open to using Operation Push as one of those places to turn in those forms of if you're an Adolf person or not? Or do you think that maybe would be too massive or too many people to handle?
1: You know, we have an agenda right now, and it's mostly to get to – can you hear me?
0: Yeah, you good.
1: It's mostly to become a hub for civil rights and civic action with respect to the midterm elections. We are part of a group of the National Council of Negro Women, Melody Campbell, and other groups like the NAACP and about 80 other African-American organizations, including the Divine Nine, to be a center. And we're just getting this up and running, and I'll tell you why, T.O., in Washington, Atlanta, and Chicago. The last time we were in this kind of position where we had minimal voting rights protections and minimal support under the Civil Rights Act, even before the Civil Rights Act, was in 1896, really beginning 1877 with the Hayes-Tilden Compromise. The Hayes-Tilden Compromise, if you remember, was when the Democrats and Republicans cut a deal together so that the Democrat would be, so the Republican would be president, but if the Republican was president, that he would take the Northern troops out of the South, eliminated the protection for African Americans, and basically unleashing state law, state terror, and KKK terror on African American people. And then 20 years later, about 19, Plessy versus Ferguson solidified the concept of separate but equal. And you know, separate but equal means everything but separate but equal. So the point is, from the time we won the Civil War in 1865 to 1900, that's 35 years, we had already been sold down the river. Really, wow. 12 years later was the end of Reconstruction. It wasn't until 1964, 1965 that we began to become enfranchised. Again, my brother Jonathan says he was born in 1966. He is the first African-American born enfranchised under the Constitution because he was born post the Civil Rights Act of 1965. He's the first U.S., he's the first African-American generation born a citizen.
0: Wow, that's deep.
1: And so my point of that is when the court did its maneuver and the Democrats and Republicans did their maneuver in 1877, it took almost 100 years for us to correct that wrong.
0: Okay.
1: And so when the court does this maneuver in Shelby in 2013, and the court does this maneuver in Calais versus Louisiana in 2026, the last time this has happened, it took 100 years to be re-enfranchised. What Calais has done is it's given us the potential to lose half our congressional representation and maybe even more representation on the state level. Like some states that have like a Chris Welch type position occupied by an African-American, you won't see that much anymore. And so my point is, these are existential times for us with respect to political power, especially in light of how the court is interpreting the Constitution. And so what we did in that 100-year period was we didn't give up on the hope of promise of America. We didn't blame immigrants. We didn't cry for resources from immigrant people. We built, James Weldon Johnson wrote Lift Every Voice and Sing in 1900, a hopeful song. And he ends that song with true to our God, true to our native land, our God and our country. We developed the divine nine, the deltas, the sigmas, the thetas, the iotas, the kappas, the alphas, AKAs. All of those organizations were developed from 1906 to 1908 to 1911 up to 1919 with the...
0: Well, you know what, Yusuf, I must admit, I believe that Rainbow Push is headed in the right direction without a doubt.
1: Jim Crow.
0: Yeah. Yes, indeed.
1: And so what we have to focus on now is it's reinforcing those organizations and building new infrastructure to survive what could be this new Jim Crow.
0: Yeah, without a doubt.
1: And I will tell you, it was 18 and 19 and 20-year-old young people in college who develop those organizations. Each of those organizations have lived over 100 years of service developed by young people. So young people can do it when they're enfranchised.
0: Got you. Okay, we're going to take some more callers because I know you got a hard stop at 6:45, and I appreciate this time with you. And Shirley Carter from Philadelphia said hello as well. So let's bring Anita on the line now. Anita, good morning.
6: Hi, good morning. Always happy to hear from Reverend Jackson's family. Okay. Always informative. And I listened to you on Saturday. And Congressman Jesse Jackson Jr. was my congressman. And I think that was political assassination, what happened to he and Governor Blagojevich. But I want to say that the Pope was in the area of Dalton. That's the area I grew up in. I was in Harvey. Okay. And I was there when Martin Luther King was shot. And we had wars at the hospital. High schools there. So he's aware of a lot of things if he was in that area at the time. Now, another thing I want to say to you, J.B. Smoove is in my family. He's married to my first husband's baby sister, and I talked to him about raising money for PUSH, and I don't want you guys to not have enough money, especially with this voter turnout situation that we need to really be involved in. So I wish you would reach out to him. And then there's a minister. He's a young white minister, and he's very good in North Carolina. His name is Stephen Furtick, and he's very large. He's very huge, and he's very into Dr. Martin Luther King, okay? And he's always come out when George Floyd and people like this have passed and had conversations about it. He made it a point. So if you could get J.B. Smoove and Steve Furtick and these people to start supporting you and what you're doing so we can outreach more American people and a diversity amount of American people. I think we need to get that fundraising going on. I don't want to see just Stevie Wonder helping like that. And I told JB to look into Ricky Smiley also helping with you all raising money, okay? Because what the young people need to come out and, you know, tell them about voting and things like that. They really need that. And tell Jonathan, wonderful job. And I'm going to call Santia probably this morning.
0: All right, Anita, thank you so much.
6: Mm-hmm.
0: Yusuf, you want to respond to her? Brother Yusuf?
7: I do want to respond. I want to say, one, thank you for calling and for recognizing that the work we do requires financing and requires money. I am a volunteer for Rainbow Push Coalition, and a lot of other people volunteer. And so raising money will always be an issue for organizations like Rainbow Push because we're a volunteer-based organization. We are a charity. And so thank you so much. I'll take you up on those leads. And if you would leave some information with WVON, I'll call back and try to get that information and follow up on those leads, okay?
0: For sure. All right, right on. Okay, got another caller here for you. Good morning, Chris.
8: Hey, good morning, Mr. Hardiman.
0: Yes.
8: Good morning, Ms. Yusuf. Good morning. And just want to send out love to you and the family. Hope that your mom's doing well, very strong woman. Just love to the family, love to your father, and for the things that Mr. Jackson stood for, being a big brother, being a father to all, and a lot of the things he's accomplished, you know, about getting blacks in the C-suites and just, you know, always being a drum major for justice, and how Brother Lee, you know, handled him, you know, in his transition. And then my heart was broke that final day going down Cottage Grove. But I think the organization's in good hands with you, brother. But
0: for
8: I
0: sure.
8: just wanted to call in and give love to the family. And I used to call in on Sunday when he was on your sister's show and Cliff Kelly's show. And, you know, just, you know, he was a giant for the world. And it showed all the people came from different countries, different leaders to see him in passing. And like I said, we lost the giant. And I hope the good Lord covers you, brother, and, you know, in your leadership to carry the torch. And thank you for taking my call, brother.
0: All right, Brother Chris, appreciate you.
7: Chris, thank you so much. And the good Lord is covering me and covering us. And I will tell you what I feel about the good Lord. He's covering me because you're covering me. The Lord appoints angels right here on earth with us. And every kind word you say lifts my spirit. And thank you for reminding me to live up to the wonderful body of work that my father was able to offer so many people. Thank you, sir.
0: Okay. So look here now, Yusuf, and right before I take the next few callers here, what's the overall mission of Rainbow Push? You know, a lot of people know, but they may not have all the details. What's the overall mission?
7: You know, it's a simple one. It hasn't changed. Our mission is to gain, protect, and defend civil rights and human rights. We do that by leveling the economic and educational playing fields to make America a better place for all people. Here is the thing. To do that, you have to start in the moral center of the country. The moral center of the country, Dr. Howard Thurman would say, is with the African American. Why with the African American? Not because there's something special in my melanin, but because of the position, the historical position that God has placed us in history as enslaved people and victims of a transatlantic slave trade, and then the walk from slavery to freedom is a walk with God. That is why we occupy the moral center, because you can't win your freedom back, and the work we did, our freedom was not given back at all. It was won back, and we have to continue to win and expand our freedoms. That's why our freedom fight is eternal and evergreen, never changes.
0: Yeah.
7: Every generation has the obligation to continue to fight for our freedom, and the beneficiaries of the civil rights movement must now become the advocates of the civil rights movement. So a lot of people sit around and talk about and point fingers at civil rights organizations like Rainbow Push or the NAACP and aren't members and don't join. It is your obligation. At the end of the day, T.O., when the Lord writes your name on this marble slab that said you lived in 2026 and saw all these things happen, what did you do? What did you do? Where were you at the end of Reconstruction for your people?
0: Yes.
7: And so it is a call that I answer or try to answer every morning. It's a call that I encourage other people to answer every morning. I will say, we talk about schools teaching us our history, and, you know, we don't know our history. I have never heard some ethnic friends of mine who are not black ever complain about their history being lost because their own people didn't tell it. We do a lot And what is it about Jewish communities and Catholic communities that are able to continue to teach their history in a way where they don't have that refrain that we do? We've got to do a better job.
0: Okay. Now, much respect. I appreciate that. All right. Let me get another call on here real quick here. Brother David, good morning to you.
9: Hey, good morning to you all. My first question was inquisitive about, I never heard of the name Youssef. Mr. You, by the way, you have my condolences for your father. Could you share some light on the meaning of your name, the background, something, if you know?
7: Yeah, you know, Youssef was a hard name to grow up with, one, because most people couldn't pronounce it. I was born in 1970. You can imagine when I grew up in the days of the AT&T operators. You had to call collect sometimes, and so you had to explain people what your name was. Yeah, I was named after Joseph in the Bible. So, you know, Joseph was one of 11 brothers. He was the 11th son of his father, obviously, and the first son of his mother. And so you can imagine if you have children, I have five of them myself, the dynamic between a favored son of his father against the older children of his father with other women. So that's the dynamic. Obviously, that wasn't the dynamic when I was born, but that's the guy I was named after, the wearer of robes of many colors. It is the Arabic translation for Joseph. So Joseph is Yusuf. Yusuf is Joseph in Arabic.
0: Wow. I learned something new today myself. Okay, keep it going, Brother David.
9: Okay, thank you. Success in your endeavors, Yusuf. Thank you.
7: All right, thank you so much, of course.
0: So, Yusuf, do you have a Yusuf Jr.?
7: I do have.

0: successes and my failures.
1: My man.
0: So I think packing in that junior thing, whoever the juniors are, and it just isn't in my family, it's, I think that's a tough burden. I wouldn't do that again. And I love Yusuf. He's doing a great job.
1: That's right.
0: The job he has is an extra one because I gave him one. I didn't mean to do that.
1: Now, that makes sense. Appreciate that breakdown.
0: I'm sorry, man. I didn't try to do it to you, bro.
1: No, you good. Now, I understand. I understand the psychology behind what you just said for sure, because it's a heavy, it's trying to fill them shoes of the father is not easy all the time. And everybody should have their own way in life without being under the shadow of, like, the, you know, it just depends on what perspective you use with it. But I understand where you're coming from, okay?
0: Yeah, I just want I believe, it's just my personal thing. We talk more about my personal feelings. They should have a clean slate. As
1: yes.
0: clean as it can be. You already have a last name that's not clean. It's loaded with things. And then a first name, too? My goodness, where's the space for the kid?
1: That's what I'm talking about. Another thing I learned right before I take this next quick caller, Yusuf being a name in the Bible. You know, I read the Bible. I never knew that there was a name in the Bible, Yusuf, okay?
0: Well, if you look in the Quran, this Yusuf is everywhere. And if you go just across the water to the Middle East, Yusuf is as common as Jose.
1: Yes, in the Quran, without a doubt.
0: Jose
1: is
0: Joseph also, you know.
1: Okay.
0: Yeah.
1: All right, let me take this quick call here, and I know you got to get out here in a minute.
0: And I'm sorry, and obviously the translation for Joseph is Yosef, so.
1: Got you, for sure. All right, Mama D, you're on the air. How you doing, Mama D?
2: Oh, good morning. Y'all guys laughing. Can you hear me?
1: Yeah, I can hear you good.
2: Okay, I'm an NAA, Indigenous Negro American African, claim the country but not forgetting the continent before enslavement. I had the back of the bus experience when I was 5 years old that your father had, and overcoming the stay in your place mentality that parents taught us with the spiritual weapon of I am somebody was a great gift to the planet Earth. As a hard mind damage survivor, age 75 to 84, I'm concerned about fighting for the rights of all people when none of them was a movable property thing called chattel for 246 years, and who are today facing a network of zero. And every time, ever since Obama said black had no standing in law, whenever the word black is used, it becomes black and brown, when they have black, brown were never slaves. They were the slave owners and the slave traders. But what bothers me is that everybody has a color, including the color of snow, which is white. And it's unlawful to judge based on your race, creed, or color. But my question is, every 20 years, NAA have to have their voting rights renewed. And if you become a naturalized citizen, you're not under that. What if Congress decided not to renew our voting rights?
1: Hmm. I'll let Yusuf respond.
0: I appreciate the knowledge, and thank you for your call. That's what I'm saying. It's terrible that every 20 years we are subject to renewal. We don't have constitutional enfranchisement, constitutional citizenship, and that is the problem. We have to be protected under the Constitution. And so, and I will tell you, with the Congress that we have right now, I don't think those are far off possibilities. So we got to fight like never before. That's why I say on the marble slab, what did you do? I think these issues we have are absolutely existential.
1: Mm.
0: I mean, we're in the fight of our lives.
1: Yes,
0: indeed. In the fight of our lives. And we have no opportunity to stand by idly and criticize another brother for what he isn't doing. What are you doing?
1: Yep,
0: I'm not talking about you. What are you doing for this? We have to gather, which is why next week I'll be at the NAACP is coming to Chicago on July 18th, Saturday, at the Rainbow Push Coalition, 930 East 50th Street. I'm welcoming a conversation with CEO and president of the NAACP, Derek Johnson. We're going to talk about these issues. Rainbow Push president, NAACP president. I'm not doing a bunch of speaking. We're going to sit down. We're going to have a conversation in public and talk about these issues, how these organizations can work together, how we can work together with the Divine Nine, how we can work together to incorporate our churches so they're just not independent pieces of this solution that we can come up with.

0: solution together and present together. Because you know what? Our peace individually is not big enough to move. If every African-American were together, that's 12 to 14%. If you, or 15%, however you want to do the math, that still isn't enough. So we need coalition. The black and brown coalition, although it may be frustrating, we must find common ground with the coalition. Not what we don't have in common, but we do have in common. Why? Because it makes our peace go up to 30%. Now you're talking real numbers with real change. And so our peace, my father would say that we, in the quilt of America, our peace is a wonderful textured piece, but it's not big enough by itself. The working class white people peace is not big enough by itself. They have food insecurity too. They have wage problems too. That's why they're so heavy in the unions. They have dental problems and medical problems too. They have insurance cost issues too. And so if working class people and African American people and Latin American people can come together, we have more economic interests common than we do racial interests against us. But we have to put that stuff aside and fight on the stuff that makes matter, but that matters, which is the money.
1: Yeah, thanks a lot, Brother Youssef, for that. So thanks, Mama D, for calling in. But Youssef, I have another quick question for you here. Now, what are two main impacts your father had on you growing up as his son? Then your sister Santita, I want to say hello to her, and your mother, since we're on the air here, and Mary Thatcher and all Jeanette Wilson, all the good people over there at Rainbow Push. What are two of the most outstanding impacts your father had on you growing up, young man?
0: I can give you a dozen, but I'll say this. My father and my mother raised me in a household where I did not feel inferior to anyone or anything. Not a superiority complex, but I never felt inferior. I never thought that there was no office too high for me if I worked hard and did what I was supposed to do, that I could make it. They instilled in me a sense of never-ending evergreen, a reservoir of hope and belief in my position on earth as God's perfect child, because God doesn't make anything imperfect. God's perfect child is able to fulfill his commitment to mankind on earth. And I will tell you what that offered to me, T.O., was the ability to transition and to change and to reach and to talk to different people without feeling down about myself. They taught me that every freckle on my face is beautiful, that my lips, my nose, everything about me was empowering, not disempowering. So I have to offer a thing that my parents and my father taught me was I am somebody. I am God's child. And I deserve a level of respect because I was God's child from inception. I wasn't God's. God doesn't love me because of my professional degrees, and I got a couple of them.
1: Yeah.
0: He doesn't love me for the positions I hold. He loved me without question at birth and at inception. Conception.
1: Now that was powerful there. That's really powerful. And I know for a fact in my spirit as I talk with you, Youssef, Rainbow Push is in good hands. I truly believe that. It comes across as you, the dialogue we're having, your level of expertise, level of knowledge. If I didn't know you, I would think you would be a history teacher as well, like a professor. You know what I mean? And so we do have another quick caller. Let me bring Robert on the line while I have you here. Robert, good morning.
2: Hey, good morning to you and Youssef. First of all, condolences to your family. And I'd like to say I know that you all did had a film about the old Black Expo. And I was trying to see if there's a way to see some of the outtakes, because it seems like it was a multitude of film. How do you get to see some of the outtakes or some of the things that you all didn't put in the movie?
0: You know, as you so I was born in 1970. So that I think the film you're talking about is Save the Children, 1972, yeah. 1973. So I didn't have anything to do with the original film, believe. But I did find a bunch of it because I've been working on my father's papers and archives, and so I re-released it with Stan Lathan a year ago. You can find the film obviously on Netflix. I think you know that already. But I've been looking for more and more B-roll, and we've been finding some of it. I will tell you, when you find these old, big old 36 millimeter reels, it takes a lot of work and a lot of money to preserve it. So some of it was not in the condition that makes sense to show, and some of it is. So Stan and I have actually been working on a way to show some of the B-roll, because there's some beautiful film in there, beautiful songs and musicians that are not captured in the movie. But I will tell you what, a fair amount of it is lost.
3: Oh, okay.
0: Very painful. Very painfully lost. A fair amount of it is lost.
3: Okay, oh, okay. And I figured it was more to view, and from what I saw, it piqued my interest. So,
1: all right, Brother Robert, thank you. Thank you for your call, bro.
3: Thank you so much.
1: All right. And so, Yusuf, yes, is there anything you want to leave the listeners with in regards to what's coming up next? I know I was at Rainbow Push yesterday. You talked about the NAACP convention coming to Chicago. You plan to host some parts of that convention, am I right?
0: Well, we're going to host the opening on July 18th at 10 o'clock in the morning, 9 o'clock for breakfast at 930 East 50th Street at Rainbow Push Coalition. It's important to re-energize a relationship between Rainbow Push and NAACP. My father would tell you that there was a time all of us started as members of the NAACP. And I think that's important that we all maintain the relationship, not only with Rainbow Push, yes, with Rainbow Push, but also the NAACP. And so Derek Johnson and I have been, I will say that my father was able to build bridges in his passing that perhaps he was not able to build even in life. And so one of those bridges is my relationship with CEO and president of the NAACP, Derek Johnson. We talk often. I see him as a mentor. I learn from him. And so we're going to talk tough turkey on Saturday morning. Come see the Rainbow Push intersect with the NAACP at a time where we need it most. We need to be working together with National Urban League, NAN, all the organizations and churches in the African-American diaspora have to tackle these issues together. Don't forget, Tio,
1: yes,
0: last time we were in this position, it was 100 years, man, 100 years before we got out of it.
1: That's correct, for sure, Brother Yusuf. So it's been a blast having you on the show this morning, bro, and I look forward to talking to you in the future, and you'll see me visiting Rainbow Push a little bit more moving forward as well, okay?
0: Well, you take the microphone, because we're gonna let's work on some violence interruption stuff, and let's learn about what you're doing to help keep our streets and our city safe. That would be great.
1: Okay, and I appreciate you, young man, and like I say, tell your family I said hello, and I look forward to seeing you soon.
0: Yes, sir. Thank you so much, and God bless you, and thank you to your listeners. I'm grateful for each and every single phone call. Pray for me. I will pray for you.
1: Right on. Peace and blessings to you. Yes,
0: thank you, sir. Bye-bye.
1: All right, everybody. That's the one and only Yusuf Jackson, everybody. It was a blast to have him on for this entire hour. So with that being said, I want, you know, as far as the T.O. Mr. C. Spiderman show, I've been hosting this show for going on a little bit over 6 years now, and I'm grateful because, you know, we started out kind of slow, then it picked up. We built a base here on WVON. I want to thank Melody Span Cooper and Pierre Cooper. We got Terry Bishop, executive producer, and Brother Titus on the technical boards for us this morning. But I think Yusuf Jackson really broke it down. I mean, and I'm serious when I said the young man to me appears to be more like a history professor as well. So Rainbow Push is in good hands, if you would ask me, in regards to Yusuf Jackson stepping up, because his wealth of knowledge, he's a different person than his father, without a doubt. But at the same time, you need different people to kind of take the move everything forward on a higher level. So I see good things happening with Rainbow Push as we go. And all the people on a WVON Facebook page, we don't take you for granted. All the people on my live page, I don't take nobody for granted. All the people that comment, the people that wake up in the morning to listen to what we're talking about, I'm always energetic, my people. I'm always solid. Matter of fact, I tell people I'm one of the most solid men you would ever meet in your life, because I don't play games with people. You know, everybody has a sense of humor sometimes, but I'm more straight up with everybody. So my, you know, and what I want to say also, man, for anybody out there struggling with anything in the world, we are in the United States of America. We don't have, you know, put it like this. There are opportunities in the United States of America, but sometimes and oftentimes we have to step out on faith. if God gives you an idea, he put it in your mind so you can step out on faith. And once you take two steps, he'll take the rest of the steps for you and with you. And he will place the right people in your life to help whatever that idea that's in your mind manifest in reality. But it's up to you to take that first step, man, seriously, because you cannot sit around and wait on people to do something for you, because you'll find yourself bitter, you'll find yourself resentful, and, you know, looking for somebody else to save the day for you. It's not going to come. No cavalry is coming to save you. You got to get in where you fit in and get out. James Brown, I said again, he said, I don't want nobody to give me nothing. Open up the door, I get it myself. I live by his words because that's been my whole life, growing up in absolute poverty. People don't know that I grew up in poverty like a lot of people did, but I had to make something out of myself. I had to stay strong spiritually, mentally, and physically, right? Nobody never gave me anything, but I don't hold it against nobody either. I just had to make something happen, all right? So I just felt inspired to say this to this morning to everybody. Get in where you fit in and make some good things happen in your life. This is T.O., Mr. Ceasefire Hardeman. I'll see you all next week, same time, same place. Stay strong, man. Stay strong. I am somebody. In the words of Jesse Jackson Sr., I am somebody. All right, we out of here. All right.

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11: I'm Sally, a volunteer at United Way. I'm asking people around the neighborhood what they think this place needs. 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
16: Joe's Landscaping, this is Joe.
17: I'd like an estimate to install a sprinkler system in the forest.
16: Okay, your property's on forest land?
17: Oh, no, it is the forest.
16: I don't follow.
17: Well, I'm calling around for estimates to install sprinklers throughout our forests.
16: What?
17: Let me explain. We're a grassroots group looking for funding to combat people's recklessness with fire in the forest. We can't get funding if we don't have an estimate, so, you know.
16: Are you serious?
17: Yeah. We're calling it the National Sprinkler System. Isn't that great?
16: You want to know how much a sprinkler system would run you for the forest?
17: Uh-huh.
16: That doesn't even make sense, sir.
17: Oh, no. Oh, you know what? You're right. Maybe we should just map out Olympic National Forest first.
16: Is this a joke?
17: No. Imagine being able to flip a switch and put a fire out.
16: Flip a switch. You know how much land you're talking about?
17: I know. It seems big, Joe.
16: It seems big.
17: Well, they built that pipeline thing. That's pretty big.
16: No. I'm sorry. I can't help.
17: Wait, Joe.
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Welcome, welcome, welcome to Inspirational Perspective. I'm your host, Linnell Harris, and my purpose is your success. And success requires clarity. And that's what Inspirational Perspective is all about. This is where clarity meets conviction, where leaders gain traction, and where success demands action. And every Sunday, I'm asking you, are you living the best life possible? And if you're doing that, that means that you are living a life that your convictions are demanding of you. Man, do I have a topic for you today. And I'm gonna be straight. I tried to see if I could get all this in one episode. And I'm just not sure it's possible. So I'm gonna take my time. But today's show is titled Why Successful People Do Things That Seem Counterintuitive and Illogical. Why successful people do things that seem, that word seem, we're going to come back to. This is why it's got to be more than one episode, because I'm like, all right, if we're going to look at what's counterintuitive and what feels illogical, then there's these other things that we have to look at, like that seemed right to me. Because then you're like, that's one of the reasons why many of us are in the shape we're in, because it seemed right. Which brings up the meditation for this morning, which is Proverbs 14 and 12 from King Solomon himself. Now, if you know anything about me, you know Proverbs is one of my favorites, absolute favorites. And one of the reasons it's my absolute favorites is because I hated it when I was young, because my father used to make us read it, right? Like, Dad, we're going to go outside. Well, before you go outside, read a chapter in Proverbs. Let's sit down and read it. And I'd be like, this guy, right? It's like, now the crazy part is then you get older and then all these Proverbs are in your head. And so I'm incredibly grateful for that. And then it turns out to be one of my favorite books, because then as an adult, when I read it, I'm like, whoa, this is packed with wisdom, as we know. So Proverbs 14 and 12 that comes from King Solomon. There is a way that seemeth, there's that word again, seem. So we're going to get into that. There's a way that seemeth right unto a man or woman, but the end thereof are the ways. There's the word way again. So two times way, right? So there's a way which seem right. We're going to get underneath that word right too. What does that mean? Unto a man or a woman, but the end thereof are the ways of death. Whew. Now you could read that real quick and keep going, or you can read that real slow and get stuck if you follow. Now, if you know anything about me, when I hear the word death, the end thereof are the ways of death, I go, well, I don't want that. So then let me backtrack a little bit. So then I backtrack and it was like, but it seemeth right. So wait a second. That means that there's a way that I would go that actually seems right to me that could end in my demise, my ruin. And we're going to get underneath the Hebrew meaning of these words. Because if I'm going to talk about why successful people do things that seem counterintuitive, we first need to understand, why does it seem counterintuitive? Well, it seems counterintuitive because the way that I would do it, the way that I think I should do it, the way that I think is right, ain't. So then that means that the right way is likely counterintuitive, or is something I normally wouldn't choose.
Like, the, you know, I, the average mind wouldn't choose it. Which then means that, I mean, I think we can all say that success or successful people aren't average. Can we agree on that? Okay, so if we can agree on that, then that means that to be successful means that I have to be above or outside of the norm. Okay. So here we are. And I'm going to take this one slow. But the thing I really want us to meditate on, to wrap our minds around for this morning, is Proverbs 14 and 12. And then I'll continue to kind of get underneath this as we go. So here is what you will get from today's show. Number one, a new understanding of logic. You will begin to see that what people call logical is more so often what feels familiar, what feels comfortable. We talked about this in the last series. What feels safe or socially acceptable. Number two, we're going to talk about a clearer way of discerning what the true path is, right? What the right path, not my right, but the Creator's right path is. And we're going to talk about why everything that seems right ain't always right. And how wisdom and discernment helps us evaluate where path is actually leading us. So then from here, where am I going versus getting there and being like, oh no. Number three, a deeper understanding of resistance. You will learn why resistance is not always a sign that you should stop. Instead, it's more so a sign that I should endure and I should go. And sometimes resistance is the evidence that I am stretching myself into the very thing that can transform my life. Number four, we're going to do research. I'm going to give you some research-backed examples of counterintuitive success. So we will look at the psychology, the decision-making, the delayed gratification, the discomfort tolerance, and discernment, transformation, faith, wisdom over worldly logic of actual people and how they endured in doing well and using discipline to produce the freedom that often from the outside people didn't believe they had. Six, I'm going to use universal laws and principles to really help us understand why the uncommon path is the best path. And so I'm going to connect the law of cause and effect, the law of polarity, the principle of compounding. We know this principle. To really show us why most of what we know to do, we know, but in the moment, it doesn't feel right. It doesn't feel right for us. And lastly, give you some practical steps that you can take this week where you can begin practicing this. All right. So we got the meditation down. And I want you to sit with this scripture for the rest of the week, because the way I'm going to spend some time breaking it down. And well, let's do this, because one of the things I did is I got underneath the Hebrew words or the Hebrew meaning of some of these words. And so let's do a word breakdown real quick. And this is why I said I'm just going to have to slow the whole series down, because this will be the premise ultimately of this series. And there's a few other things that come to mind, like as I was thinking about this particular verse, Proverbs 14 and 12, right? There's a way that seems right unto a man, but the end thereof is death. Then the other scripture that popped into my mind is, in all thy ways, acknowledge him, and he will direct thy path, right? So then it's like, okay,
That's another reason why I shouldn't necessarily think that I know the right way to go ever. And that's been my 2026. Like, that has been my spiritual goal, like surrender, surrender, surrender. You know, as intelligent as you think you are, sir, how can you, you know, just pause and pray and ask and get divine guidance, spiritual guidance, right? And man, let me tell you, already it's worked out in ways that on simple things, right, that are just improving my life. But then that's what brings to mind, right? So there's a way that seems right unto a man, but the way thereof is death. And it's like, okay, in all thy ways acknowledge him, and he will direct thy path. Well, that's a circle, right? And what King Solomon is saying is, probably want to get divine guidance. Now, so let's get underneath this, right? Because King Solomon, he packs a lifetime of warning into one verse. Like, and this is literally, this series is going to be grounded in this verse. And so the first thing I want to do is break it down. So let's go underneath the English and let's get to the original Hebrew. And let's trace this, like each of these words or the concepts back to its Latin root, the etymology, and also like what it means in Hebrew, word by word, and how Solomon was thinking about this when he wrote it, right? Or when a scribe wrote it, because he was a king, so likely a scribe wrote it down. These are the writings of Solomon, or these are the sayings of Solomon, whatever it might be. Okay, so here's the word breakdown. There is a way. So way. In Hebrew, the word way is derek. And this is not just a path. So when we think about this is the way home, we think about road home, path home. But this is not just a path or a single decision. What he's talking about, when you look at this word derek, it means your trend. Right? Like, this is not just one choice. This is the way you live life. The way that you lead life is another way to say it. It is the direction that you consistently and constantly actively walk. And your entire journey, your whole course of life, is pretty much your systems and beliefs, your behaviors, everything you live out every day, like your tendencies. Like, that's what he's talking about here. Right. So not just a choice you make, but like your tendencies. And I think this is important because for almost all of us, like we have tendencies because we believe them tendencies are OK. These tendencies, they actually protect me. These tendencies are how I move through life. Right. And then so what Solomon is saying is there is a way, there are tendencies that you have, there are ways of being that you have that seemeth. Let's check out that word, right? Yashar. And so yashar means that seemeth, it appears or it looks like the right way. So it has the appearance or reality of being right. So that word is a big word too. And you're looking at your path and you're perceiving it as correct. Like, it seems right. But your perception and the actual truth are two different things. Now, the scary part is what he's saying is you don't see it to the end. So that's the scary part. So then let's go to this word right. So what does Solomon mean when he says that seemeth right? There is a way that seemeth right unto a man. So right. The word right in Hebrew is yashar, and yashar means straight. It means level. So think of a carpenter, right? Leveling, like something that's level. So in carpentry, if I'm hanging a shelf, before I make the final cut or the final hole, I want to make sure that it's level. Because if I don't make sure that it's level, then I got holes in the wall, I put the shelves up, and then I see that it's not true. It's not right,
right? I can't put anything on the shelf because it slides down. Now, I want us to think about our lives. What is it that's just not working in my life? Because could it be that I have done everything I thought was right, but whenever I try to stack it up, it doesn't stay. It slides down. My health, my relationships, my money, my career. Like, you get where I'm going? Like, it just slides down because that's an indicator that maybe it's not level. Maybe it's not right. So I need to back up and actually say, what brand new choices do I need to make? Right? What counterintuitive choices do I need to make? What illogical choices? Because I'm not where I am because I made what I thought were illogical choices. I am where I am because I made what I thought were logical choices. Like, and that's all of us. And so maybe somewhere I messed up and I don't want to get to the end and realize, oh my goodness, this shelf was all 45 degrees. This is why everything in my life continued to slide. So Yashar, right. It looks straight from where I am. Dr. Jan Salmon did some research on human beings when they're lost. And when a human being is lost in a forest or in a thicket where, you know, they can't see the sun or the stars, they literally walk in circles. And so they are walking the way that seems right. But walking the way that seems right actually gets them right back where they started. Whew. Okay. Now, here is the part that I think is really, really powerful. And you got to take a look at this because he says, there is a way that seemeth right unto a man. So if I look at this unto a man part, a way that seemeth right unto a man, then what he's really saying is, from my perspective, from my personal perspective, right? That's why there's wisdom in counsel, outside counsel. Because from my perspective, it looks straight. But then you ever notice, like, I'm like, is it straight? Like, you trying to put something up? Is it straight? Is it straight? They like, no. Go up a little bit to the right. And you're looking, you're like, okay, you can't see. Like, you have to ask because you're too close to it. Is it straight? Is this right? So what if one of the hacks to life was to question everything that you see and ask yourself, is it straight? Is it right? And not rely on yourself, but rely on outside counsel. Now, somebody might say, man, I don't trust nobody like that. And then I would say, well, the outside counsel that I rely on happens to be the word of God, right? And then people who are grounded in that, I allow them to counsel me. But what Solomon is saying, the wisest man in the world, is like, you need outside counsel. And if you're not getting outside counsel, I can promise you that more than likely things are crooked and you may not realize it until the end. Whew, that's scary. Or you won't realize it to the end, is what he's basically saying. So there is a way that's right unto a man. Or as we look at these words, right? Direct Yashar seemeth, the verb form, right, Yashar, the noun form. So Yashar, direct Yashar, unto a man, but the end thereof, the destination, not where you started, not in the middle, but the consequence, the end thereof is death. Now let's look at that word. In Hebrew, that's mavet. And this is mavet means far more than physical death, right? And this is the scary part, because if the end thereof means everything came to an end and then I didn't have to pay for it, you kind of say, I didn't know. I won't know, right? But that's not what Solomon's saying here, because mavet means death in all its forms. So not just physical death, but ruin, decay. Decay takes a long time. So, I mean, think of a life decaying.
separation, spiritual alienation, disconnection from life itself. Like you're alive, but you're disconnected. And so every kind of emptiness that pulls away from a fulfilled life, that is what Mavet means. So it's deeper than just, death, right? So as I was, and this is why I say this has got to be a series, because as I was like meditating on the scripture, I started thinking to myself, all right, well, you know, first thing with Linnell, where do you think you are right? In a whole lot of places, let me tell you, right? And by the way, like I'm the first one to say, boy, I can justify anything. How do I know I can justify anything? Because I'm a human being. And if you're human like me, you can justify anything too. And so that is what I would say. The biggest problem that we have as humans is that I can look at something, and if it serves me, then I can figure out how to make it right. This is what we're crafty and good at. And by the way, stick with me. Like, this part is worth it. This part is triggering, I can promise you. Right? This is why I'm just using myself right now. I'm being very. Now, if you out there, you saying that ain't me, you need to be careful. I'm just saying, all of us, like every last one of us, are in denial about something and believe we're right about something that we are absolutely wrong about. Every last one of us. That's what it means to be human. We're flawed. That's why we need a perfect creator. So what gets in the way? Well, let's go back to this verse, right? King Solomon. There is a way that seemeth right unto a man, but the way thereof is death. But the end thereof are the ways of death. Are the ways, there's that word again, right? So the ways, if we go back to what way is Derek. So that word Derek is twice, right? So there's a way, Derek, that seemeth Yashar, right, Yashar, unto a man, my perspective, but the end thereof is, or we go back to the actual scripture, but the end thereof are the ways, right? The ways of death, Mavet. Man. So then let's figure out how we end up here, because this is the human justification phenomenon. So most of us walk the way we walk because we feel right in it. There's some people who are dedicated to evil. There's no question. All right. But for most of us, including myself, like we would like to think of ourselves as upright and righteous, right? Like I'm a good person. And justification, the Latin form is justificar. And the iustis part means to be just, upright, and righteous. But the ficar means to make right. So these here go together, right? Ficar means to make right, to make myself right. Now, I think we all know it's very clear that as a human being, and this is almost in every religion, you cannot make yourself right. You need some level of outside redemption. But justification means, like, this is my process of making myself right. So if we're going to talk about, like, and by the way, if you just joined us today, what we're talking about is why successful people do things that seem counterintuitive and illogical. Right? But if we're going to talk about success in a counterintuitive and illogical way, the first thing we have to break down is, why I'm always so wrong. Like, why do I typically, I'm going to get things wrong? Which is why the reason why the average person is not successful, because the average person is going through a justification process that seems intuitive and logical. And what I have found
in studying for this series is that the successful person is doing things that are counterintuitive and illogical. In fact, one of the things I've learned about the Creator is that he takes us down the counterintuitive and illogical path, because that way, when we reach the goal, we can look back and say, I wouldn't have done that. And he gets all the glory. That's the way he works, right? So if I'm doing it in the way that seems logical, then I'm doing it my way. And if I'm doing it my way, then likely that path, according to Proverbs 14 and 12, ends up in some type of ruin or death. Man, this is heavy. Okay, so then I want to do it the right way, which is more likely the counterintuitive or illogical way, the way that I wouldn't do it. If I had to go back and redesign my life and work hard to get to the top of corporate America as an executive and officer of a Fortune 500 company, I wouldn't have designed it to then leap and leave. That's not the way I would design it, right? That's not, like, if you had to say, Lena, how would you, like, that's not the way I would design it. The reason I left is because I felt a deep awakening in my spirit saying it's time to go, which is illogical and counterintuitive. So I've seen this happen in my own life. And so then when I do that and become successful, I can't take credit for it. I have to give credit to God. Like, thank God. Like, all glory be to the Creator. Is this, hopefully this is starting to make sense. Because when we start to get into comfort logic, crowd logic, all these different things, I want to have this very clear delineation for why comfort logic, crowd logic, survival logic, you know, human success logic are typically wrong. And the reason that we depend on them is because it makes us feel comfortable in the moment, and we have a phenomenal way of justifying that rationale as human beings. Because when I justify something, I have a process by which I make it right in my own mind. Even if nobody else can see it, I'm stuck there. Now I'm beginning to understand why the scripture says in a multitude of counsel, there is wisdom. Because you do not want to do what you believe is right in your own mind. And by the way, we can see it in other people. Oh, you shouldn't have done that. You shouldn't have married her. You shouldn't have married him. Like, man, everybody told you not to do it. Right. And they did it anyway. They are headed towards death, ruin, divorce. Right. You can see it from the outside. It's off. The shelf is crooked. But the reason why those who are inside continue on is because it seems right to them. So then I have to ask myself, what seems right to me? So what's the bottom line here? The bottom line is most of us, the average individual, is on a path that seems right to them because they've justified it. And let me put it in my terms. I'm on a path that seems right to me because I've justified it. And I have made it correct in my own perception, in my own vantage point of it. But my justifying it does not change the path that I'm on, does not make

sit, I can say it has been right. But Solomon is saying, yeah, but the end thereof are the ways of death. So I could be operating in a whole system that looks straight from the inside. But because I'm the only one looking at it, it looks straight. And because it looks straight, I justify it all day long. Even when people are like, hey, man, you might want to, hey, bro, look, I've been doing this. Like, you know, you don't got what I got. You ain't where I am. See what I'm doing? Like, I got this. And they're like, but no. Because from the outside, especially if someone's aligned, the creator and the word of God, it looks like death. And the danger here is that I'm not consciously choosing what I believe is wrong. That's the scary part. I'm operating in my own judgment, operating in my own belief, operating in my own understanding. And that understanding and that perception has been lying to me for a long time. And my justifications of it is the mechanism that has allowed me to lie to me, which keeps me where I am. Okay, so I think we got a foundation now. If that's clear for you, if you're watching right now, and hopefully this clicks for you, then go ahead and just let me know. Linnell, it clicks. Like, I'm there. I'm with you. And let's get into the teaching. But I had to start there. Got to start there. So that way we're all very clear. Like, okay, this is the path that we're on for the remainder of this series, like breaking down why successful people do things that are counterintuitive and illogical. Now, not every successful person is righteous, but for those of us who, you know, the intent is to be righteous, then it's like, okay, how do I begin to look at my life in a counterintuitive way? How do I begin to question what seems logical, especially if I have a relationship with God? Question what seems logical, check in, and make sure that the shelf I'm laying, the whatever I'm building, is actually level and straight. Like, how do I do that? And so that is the concept of this series and today's show. Okay. So Proverbs 14, there's a way that seemeth right unto a man, but the end thereof are the ways of death. I want you to sit with this. So it seems right, feels logical, looks safe, feels familiar. Everybody else is choosing it. If it gives me some relief, I feel comfortable. I don't feel any level of rejection. I don't have to be patient, and it seems certain. I don't have to experience uncertainty. But what Solomon is saying is like, yeah, no, that's not the right way. And that way leads to Mavet. Ruin. And so, what if it's the death of my purpose, like my reason for being? That's scary. What if it's the death of the courage I need to push, the discipline, my health, my calling, my leadership, my marriage, my financial freedom, my spiritual authority? Like, and this is the question I want us to be asking. One, does this seem right? And have I done the outside checks? Two, where does this road lead? If I can't see it, am I relying on myself or divine authority? And three, am I willing to change directions based on what I get? So that's the part right there. Because likely what I get is going to be counterintuitive. It's going to be like, well, that doesn't make sense. It's going to be a little illogical. Like, you want me to what? And this is the hard part, right? Like,

0: Success requires that I think or that I'm willing to do the thing that is not common. So if I'm going to do this, then that means I need to start getting my subconscious mind ready for a new way of being. And so last week I was asking the listening audience, I'm like, hey, you know, what are some things that would make to take this show to the next level? One thing you said, give us, you know, give us a meditation, give us an affirmation. Well, you got your meditation. Here's your affirmation. And I'm gonna put this affirmation in the Facebook chat and YouTube. So if that's where you are, then by all means, please go ahead and check this out. But if you're not there, if you want to go ahead and follow us on the stream, what you can do is you can go to facebook.com/CoachLynnell Harris and join the live stream on Facebook, facebook.com/CoachLynnell Harris. 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And you can watch the live stream. And then I will be pasting today's affirmation into the feed there. So that way you can grab it and you can hold it. And throughout the series, this will be the affirmation. Okay. And I'm trying to get this right for the folks who are on. Give me 1 second here. Get them situated. All right. So posting these affirmations. And here is the affirmation. I'm happy and grateful that my life has been transformed. My mind is clear and renewed. My discernment is sharp and my spirit is disciplined as I choose the path that produces wisdom, freedom, and long-lasting fruit in my life. So that's the affirmation, and it's going on Facebook, and it's going in on the YouTube channel as well. Okay. All right. So I think I did a good job. Hopefully it did a good job. I'm looking for the clicks. It clicks Linnell. I don't see them, so it's hard to know. Y'all got to help me out here. All right. You got to help me out here. Let me look at YouTube and see if anybody said it clicks. Look, it clicks Linnell. And do I need to go back? Like, you know, let me know. Let's see. Okay, it's clicking. It's clicking. All right, cool. Super clear. It's clicking. Thank you, YouTube. My YouTube folks. All right. And here's the affirmation. I appreciate you all. Ooh, looks like the affirmation is too long for YouTube. So let's break it up into two pieces. We'll break it up into two pieces for you guys. So part one. And then right underneath that, part two. Okay. All right. So I'm just going, I got about to go to break, but let's see how much teaching we can get done. Okay. So today what I'm going to do is I'm going to challenge average logic. And what I want to do is begin to challenge your comfort logic first. Now, in order to challenge comfort logic, then I also have to begin challenging crowd logic. Because most of us feel comfortable making the decision that just about everybody else makes. Because that's, you know, it's just a normal, we're social beings in a social structure. And so what I'm going to do is actually challenge you to begin making decisions from a new place. And what we discussed in the last series, the survival mechanism series, is that the human way of making choices is typically from fear, comfort, anxiety, habits, and social conditioning. So we established this. If you've been on the path with me, then you know that as a human being, you are wired to make decisions from a nucleus of fear. Because that's what's in the middle of the survival. And some people are, I don't let fear. It's like, you're a human being. I can promise you that if it's a knee-jerk reaction, it's because you're scared. You're scared on almost everything. Yes, sir, brother. I'm talking to you. This man. Yes, sir, brother. I'm talking to you. All right. So then we have comfort logic. Comfort logic says this feels good for now. But notice the for now, right? If we go back to the 14:12, Proverbs 14:12, a path that seemeth right, right? But the way thereof, the ways thereof lead to my death. So then you have crowd logic. You know this, well, you know, if everybody else is doing this, you know, SpaceX was launching. You buying it, Linnell? It's like, nah, it's too many people. I'm just like, nah, I'm not. And then, and now it's lower than what I would have bought it for. Right. Well, look at that. Counterintuitive. The crowd logic. Survival. You got survival logic. Choose what protects you from discomfort. Right. I don't want to be uncomfortable. I don't want to be rejected. I don't want to go through any level of uncertainty, and I definitely don't want exposure. I definitely don't want exposure. And then you have the success logic. Success logic says, well, let me choose what appears to produce fruit over time. That's the success logic. And then spiritual logic, which is the toughest one because you can't really see it. and this is the logic that I believe is counterintuitive and illogical and doesn't always make sense. Right. And we know that it's based in truth. We know that it's based in wisdom. And most of the time, we also are very clear that it's the will of God. But what happens is if I do that thing, the crowd is going to say you're crazy because it doesn't seem logical. So they're going back to the crowd logic, right? And I'm not making decisions from the same time horizon as other folks. They're like, well, what you waiting for? And I'm not making decisions from fear. So then other people's fears, right? The crowd's fears or the people I love's fears or those comfort fears are going to be encroaching on me. Because I'm going to be uncomfortable. And hopefully this is making sense, right? And I'm not making decisions from the same assumptions that other people make decisions. So then I'm going to have to hear a lot of times what people are saying, like, are you sure? Are you sure? Are you sure? Especially if I'm in relationship. Are you sure? Are you sure? Honey, are you sure? I think about Abram. Abram in Genesis. I couldn't imagine telling my wife. I couldn't imagine telling Pam. Like coming home this afternoon saying, we're about to leave and go to another country. Which country? I don't know yet. When we leaving? Now. How are we gonna get there? I'm not sure. Just pack. Who are we taking? Everybody that'd come. Why are we going? God told me. And where are we going? I don't know. But he did everything that was counterintuitive and illogical. And later when you read in Genesis, the Bible says Abraham was very rich. Very rich. Isn't that interesting? Like, so after he left, he went out and got very rich after doing what seemed counterintuitive and illogical. But he was following a spiritual inclination. And he had to be up against discomfort. I'm sure at some point he had to say, Sarah, stop. We're going. Right? And she's like, oh. So how do you know that, Linnell? Because she was a woman. And I love my ladies, but y'all got questions. So I'm making decisions that don't soothe my appetite for comfort. That's spiritual logic. And so if successful people, especially spiritually successful people, are doing things that seem illogical, that means that they must be loyal to a future and to a vision that other people can't see yet. I've been given a vision. See, this is the important thing about vision. I want my Slayer Goals members to remember this. We meet today at 9:30. You have the vision, nobody else. Which means that the way that you move in alignment with your vision will seem counterintuitive and illogical to other people. I say it all the time. My late mother supported me in everything. But when I told her I was leaving corporate America, she was almost in tears. What? It didn't make sense to her. But it wasn't supposed to make sense to her. Right? And it didn't fully make sense to me. Because I was like, well, how am I going to replace this income? And I was trying to do the math, and the math wasn't mathing. But I felt in my spirit I was supposed to go. It's illogical. So what I want to do first is I want us to kind of get on this principle of discernment. Because if I'm going to choose the way that is right, the way that is counterintuitive or illogical, but right, then I need to have some level of discernment. And discernment is the ability to look beyond what seems right now and evaluate where a path actually leads, like where this actually goes. Now, remember, I can justify anything. So in that moment, I have to look at my own justification of how I'm behaving and say, but does this make sense long term? If I behave like this long term, what are the ramifications on my relationship? If I always do what feels comfortable for me with my spouse long term, like what are the ramifications of our relationship? And by the way, as human beings, like we don't make sense because I want the best relationship, but I want to be comfortable too. But what we're understanding about success is that success requires discomfort. Success requires that I push myself. Success requires some level of sacrifice. But what we want to do, especially like if we look at a relationship, is I want the sacrifice to happen over there. I don't want to sacrifice. You should sacrifice. But I want it to be successful. And it just doesn't work that way because success is counterintuitive and illogical. You do that thing. It doesn't make sense for me to. But I feel like I'm making all the sacrifices and all the compromise. I feel like I am the one. And by the way, if you talk to any married couple, you pull them apart, you have a conversation with the spouse on both sides, they both feel the same way. And it's like, well, you probably should lean into that if you want the relationship to be successful, because success is counterintuitive and illogical. And it feels illogical to give and give and give. And I feel like I'm giving. But if he ain't abusing you or she ain't abusing you, like, and if you know there's love, then why not? If you want success. Man. So then if I'm operating in a principle of discernment, I'm asking a different type of question. Like I'm asking, if I take this path, where does this road lead? If I move this way, if I stick with these tendencies, right? Because again, if we go back to the Hebrew meaning of way, if I stick with these tendencies, if I stay here, then where does this lead? Like, where will I end up going? And what I have to watch for is my own reason and justification, because it's reasonable to avoid discomfort. It's reasonable to wait until I feel ready. It's reasonable to follow the crowd. Like, girl, do you know this man is saying such and such and such and such? Like, nah, you don't have to do that. And then I check in with somebody. You know, he don't have to do that. And you're like, see, I don't have to do that. But it's like, no. Like, that's not the external counsel. What does the creator say? What does your spirit say? But it's reasonable to follow the crowd. It's reasonable to take immediate reward. Immediate reward is what feels right in this moment. Right now, what feels right is I need to get this off my chest and you're going to listen. That feels right. But what path does it take you down? What's reasonable is to avoid the tough conversation, the hurt, the pain, looking at my own mistakes, reflection. And what's reasonable is to stick with what's familiar because I know it. This is why I had to do that survival mechanism series first, because I wanted us to be grounded in something like deeper for a conversation like this. So then, disarmament is actually what keeps me from mistaking immediate relief for divine direction. Because I can discern that that ain't it. And by the way, I've been there where I'm like, man, what I feel like doing, what I feel like saying, and sometimes I'm saying what I feel like saying and my discernment is like, you should not be saying this right now. You should not be doing this right now. You should not be eating this right now. You should not be buying this right now. You should not be doing this right now. Question is, am I listening? Because the reason, by the way, I'm doing it is because it feels logical and I've already justified it in my mind. Now, it was last year. Last year, I came in for a group of leaders in the utility sector, and they wanted me to have a conversation with them about innovation. And I always like to use individuals from history. In a couple of weeks, I'm working with Wintrust, and I'm gonna be doing the same thing, right? And in this case, I brought up Florence Nightingale. Now, most of us, one of the reasons we know people like Florence Nightingale is not because they move with the crowd, but because they did something that was counterintuitive and illogical. But what I want you to do is I want you to put yourself in her place for a moment. So if you don't know who Florence Nightingale is, she was a young nurse that was stationed on the British side during the Crimean War. And this war, the toll of death was even on both sides. Even though the Brits were winning, they were actually losing more soldiers to disease and infection. And so they weren't dying necessarily of mortal wounds on the battlefield. Can you imagine being a soldier and you get scraped up, your knee gets scraped up, and then you go to the medic, and then the knee gets worse because of infection and, you know. But anyway, we've had this conversation on Inspirational Perspective before, where I talked about Sir Wendell Holmes and how he began to tell doctors, hey, before you do a surgery, you should wash your hands. And back then, that seemed counterintuitive and illogical. But isn't this how wisdom works? Like, I can look at my life in my 20s and see where I was doing something that I thought was right. And now here I am going into 50 saying, ooh, that was not good. I was on the wrong path. But to my 20-year-old self, I can tell you that when I was doing it, I felt justified in it and it felt right. So Florence Nightingale, she comes in and she's a nurse. I want you, like, she wasn't a senior nurse. She wasn't a chief nurse. She was a nurse. And not only a nurse, she was a young nurse. I really want to put you in the perspective of this woman. And what ended up happening, hey, Titus, you let me talk through the break. I'm good. I'm gonna keep going then. what ended up happening, I was into this, man. I was like, and so what ended up happening is that when she came in, she saw how bad the conditions were. The soldiers are suffering. They're dying from infectious diseases and infection. And she goes right up to the commanding officers. I want you to think of a young woman back during that time. The Crimean War. Crimean War took place. I know this. I think it's like 1857. Crimean War. I believe it was in 1857. But I'm checking.
1: 1853. I was close.
0: Okay. So 1853. You tell me what standing women had. Somebody. Did she walk in with authority already? No. Right? So then, can you imagine her getting there and the night before, maybe she's laying in her bed and she feels something in her spirit saying, you got to say something to the commanding officers. Right? And her logic would say, girl, you crazy. These men ain't going to listen to you. You need to stay in your place and do what you can. Like, that's what logic is saying. And then, by the way, justification says, and you're a woman. You know, if you do this, you could alienate yourself. You could get sent back home. Like, just do your job. But then I believe that she had a spiritual unction that says you have a gift and you have a calling and it is time for you to step forward. So what does she do? She goes to the commanding officers, not once, because the first time they were like, get out of here, crazy woman. They didn't say, but you get my point, right? Not once, not twice, not three times, until she wearied them. That's not comfortable. That's not comfortable. And here's the thing. What I will tell you is most of us, we want our place in history. We want to make our mark, but we want to make it in a comfortable way. And that's not how it's going to be get done. We don't know Florence Nightingale's name because she did what was comfortable. We know Florence Nightingale's name because she did what felt counterintuitive and illogical. So what happens? She was able to redefine how nurses work till this day. She asked different questions. What's really happening? Why are these men dying? Why is it that I see men who don't have mortal wounds who end up dying? She stuck in the discomfort. That's why we know who she is today. So there is a principle of transformation. And this principle requires that I think differently. The way that the average person would think does not lead to a transformed life. I believe this is one of the reasons why Paul said in Romans 12, 2, like, be ye not conformed to this world, to the crowd, to the way that everybody else is moving, but be ye transformed by the renewing of your mind. You got to think different. That ye may prove, not think, but prove means to know. What is good? What's the right path? What's the acceptable path? What's the perfect path in the will of God? So we keep getting these warnings that you don't know. Like, I'm telling you, you don't know. You might want to check in. So then what we understand is that a transformed life requires a renewed mind, and a renewed mind thinks different than how it used to think. Which is one of the reasons in the affirmation I share with you, we're literally affirming a mind that is clear and renewed. I need a clear mind. I need a renewed mind. Because I cannot be successful. I cannot go to my next level if my mind is clouded. Can't do it. I can't have a new life, but I'm thinking the old way in a fear, like the old fearful way. I can't have a new and abundant life if I'm thinking the old scarcity way. I can't have a new life if I'm like a new life that is distinguished and different from others if I'm still thinking I need approval. Can you see the correlation? I can't have a new distinguished life if I'm still thinking about what's most comfortable in the moment. If I'm still thinking from the crowd, if I'm still thinking from family systems, if I'm still thinking from old identity, then I can't live a transformed life. And so what happens is how I know I have a renewed mind is I start doing things that are illogical to other people. Or I start doing things that the common person wouldn't do. So I was talking about this a little bit, but I was having a conversation with Attorney Finn. I don't want to go too deep into it, but in the conversation, because it'll give context and links. But we were doing our work and some business. And I was saying, hey, I don't understand why this individual, if they had the option at this point to actually wait and make more money, they wouldn't wait and make more money. And he just started laughing at me. And he was like, sir, your logic is illogical. You know how he talks, right? He was like, you're not making sense to the common person. And I'm like, but if I'm working on a deal and then something happens where if I wait 90 days, I could double what I make on that deal. Why wouldn't I wait 90 days? Right? That's how my mind works. And by the way, most people who are listening to this are like, yeah, Linnell. But again, remember, we're from the outside looking in at something, right? Right now, you're not the one trying to make sure it's straight. The person who was making it straight was like, let's do it right now, right now, right now, right now, right now, right now. Hopefully this is making sense, right? But from the outside looking in, it's very easy to say, no, you should wait. You could double your money. And I'm trying to figure this out. And I'm like, I'm good either way. But if I were this person, this is what I would go for. And he's like, nah, you know, Linnell, people don't think like that. So then how do people think? This psychologist, Walter Mischel, did some research at Stanford University at the Bing Nursery School. And they did this research in the late 1960s and early 1970s. And the research explored what enabled preschool age children to give up an immediate reward in exchange for a larger delayed reward. And they were asking children this, okay? And the setup was simple. A child could take one treat now or wait and receive a larger treat later. And so they did this with the children. They start to notice, like, you know, some children, they would take the treat up front, gobble, gobble, right? And other children would say, I'll wait. And so then what they did is they said, okay, for the children that waited, like, and the children that didn't wait, what can we learn about them? And so they did this. And what they found was the deeper lesson wasn't just whether a child had willpower. The deeper lesson was how the child managed the discomfort of waiting. That was the deeper lesson. And so what they found, and by the way, they put the first treat in front of them. So it was right there. They could see it. Yeah. And so what they found is that the children who took the reward right away didn't know how to be with reward. Like, they stared at it. And they struggled through the decision, but eventually, because their vision was locked on that thing and not on the larger reward, they took it right then. But the children who were successful, they would often cover their eyes. They wouldn't look at the treat. And by the way, this is, if you know about this, it was marshmallows, okay? It was a marshmallow test. And so basically, you get one marshmallow, or if you wait, you can get more marshmallows, like two or three. And the children who were successful, they covered their eyes. They talked to themselves. And often what they talked to themselves about was the reward, right? The like I get, oh no, Linnell, you get, if you wait, you get three. So cover your eyes. If you wait, you get three marshmallows. And so they put in their mind the future reward. And that's what they began to meditate on. They distracted themselves. They sang songs. They turned it into a game. They gamified it. And so what they found is that it wasn't that the children who waited were stronger. It's that they understood how to use strategies to manage what mattered. Y'all get that? They understood how to use strategies to manage themselves to focus on what really mattered, a larger reward. Now, let's move to us as adults. If you're trying to build a new level of self-discipline in your health, you better not be staring at the cake. I'm telling you, you're not going to win. You can't be staring at the cake saying, I'm not going to eat this. I'm not going to. Like, it's, we learn from the children, right? That don't work. You got to walk away and say, I see something different for myself. A six pack, whatever it might be, you know, getting into that dress, whatever it is, right? I see something different for myself. But if you're staring at the marshmallow, you're staring at the cake, no. So successful people, they often do something different. So if I know that what I want doesn't correlate with the path that I'm currently on, then I have to change the environment. I have to change my focus. I have to change my internal story. I have to change what discomfort actually means to me. I have to change making my temptations the center of my attention, the center of my focus. What it's really saying is I have to transform the way I think. I have to completely renew my mind. If this is how I've been getting down in the past and it hasn't led me towards success, then I got to completely transform my environment. I got to change my focus. I have to change my story. I have to change the meaning of discomfort for me. And I also have to begin to focus on something other than the things that tempt me most. Change the environment, change the community. That's why Slayer Goals exist. You can go to slayergoals.com. July 15th, the current, if you've been waiting, like it's over. That $47 a month, more than half off the community, like it's over. So this is it right here. It ends this week. And so go ahead. If you haven't already, go ahead and join the Slayer Goals community. This is where you can change your environment. You can change your focus. You can change your story. And you can begin shifting the meaning of discomfort. One of the things that we say in the Slayer Goals community is I'd rather have the tension of my goals than the tension of living by default. So change your community. I'll put the link here in Facebook. You can go to slayergoals.com/CoachLinnellHarris. I'm sorry, go to slayergoals.com. And go to become a member to learn more. And I'm putting a link here for those of you on Facebook and YouTube. So you can check it out. But that's why that community exists. It gives you access. It gives the average person access to transformation. By the way, the transformation that the elites willingly pay for. Right. And it's way too expensive for the average person, which is why I created Slayer Goals, so that the average person can gain access to transformational content, transformational coaching, renew their mind and begin living a life that is counterintuitive and illogical to other folks, but successful. That's what it's about. Your choice. We're going to be there whether you join or not. OK. So and again, that choice will likely feel illogical and counterintuitive. What am I doing? But it's like, at what point are you going to choose something different than what you normally choose? Okay. So The children, we're talking about the marshmallow test. The children who waited became, here's the crazy part. This research took place in the late 1960s and the early 1970s. And then they tracked the children. And you want to know which children were most successful? We already know, right? The children who were able to shift the story, the children who were able to deny immediate gratification, they were developing something that they would use for the rest of their lives, and they became the most successful. So, delay, trust, environment, attention, and learn self-regulation all matter. Now, here's what they found out. When they went and they started to look at the children who were successful, here's what they found, parents. That, and they went back in 2018. What they found is that delay gratification and later achievement is not so much from the child as it is from the family background and teaching and how they are cognitively developed. So then whose job is that? The next series is going to be on family. We will talk more about it. But whose job is that? Right now, I know my son, sometimes I know he can't stand me. Like, Dad, can I get some screen time? No. Go do something else, right? Delay that gratification, sir. What else? Like, everything needs to be done first. Do you see me sit down in the middle of the day and just watch TV? No, you do not, right? Everything needs to be handled. Like, teaching them delay gratification. You don't have to feel good all the time because I want to see them be successful. As parents, you got to get out of his feelings are hurt right now. Like, hey, man, his feelings could be hurt from 9 to 18. What I want most is that he becomes a successful man. Because you think you're going back and like, oh, my dad hurt my feelings when he said no to me. Now, I don't remember that stuff. What I remember now is, man, thank God that my parents created a line that I couldn't cross that to help me develop certain tendencies towards success. All right. So the other question that we have to ask when we are looking at success is do I trust the principles? Do I trust the law? And do I trust the word of God that is so true that I will do what feels illogical and counterintuitive? So it comes back to faith. Let me say this again. Do I trust the principles? What is a principle? A principle is something that has been proven. So do I trust things that have been proven? Do I trust the law? What are laws? Laws are things that cannot be broken. Look at the 12 universal laws, the 7 hermetic laws, which, by the way, are all God's laws, because if they hold up and are true, then we name them after people, Pareto's principle and hermetic principles and all. We name them after people, but ultimately they are part of the construct of creation. The laws that the creator himself put in place to make this place operate, like gravity. So another way to ask this is, do you believe in gravity? So if I believe in gravity, right, which is a law, and then this law is based in all the other laws, which means I believe those laws too, and the fact that I believe in gravity means I'm not going to walk to the top of River West here where the studio is and jump. I'm just not going to do that because I believe in the law of gravity, and I believe that that path will end up in death because of the law. The law says every time you fall. I believe that. So then I believe the other laws that same way, the law of divine oneness, the law of correspondence, the law of vibration. I believe those laws the same way, immutable laws. So if I believe those laws, if I believe the word of God, right? Proverbs 14 and 12. There's a way that a man that seemeth right to a man, but the end thereof are the ways of death. So do I actually believe that? That there's a way that seems right to me. I have tendencies that feel right. I have ways of being that feel right. But if I allow them to dictate how I move, it ends up in mavet, ruin, absolute ruin. Mavet being the Hebrew word for death in that context. And by the way, mavet means all sorts of death, violent death, ruin, decay, you name it. So if I believe that, then I have to get to this point where I'm like, okay, I believe principle. I believe laws. I believe the word of God. So if I believe that, then I have to trust in that enough that it is leading me towards something greater, even if it doesn't feel right. Because what feels right, King Solomon already told us, most of the time is wrong. So then I have to believe in something bigger. So do I trust God enough to keep sowing when the harvest has not shown up yet? Like this, it doesn't feel right. Do I keep doing this? I'm doing all the right things. This is the system of success. But I haven't seen it show up yet. This is one of the things, like when I see people like industry hopping and profession hopping, it hurts my heart. One, because you were called to something, not all things. That's number one. Number two is they're literally sowing in different fields and running to a new field before what they sown grew. I wouldn't be surprised if people call and they like, hey, I'm looking for a real estate agent. Are you a real estate agent? They like, oh, no, I sell life insurance now. Right. And they're trying to get people to call them for life insurance, but people call them for real estate agents because that's what they were doing 2 years ago. But they quit that because all the seeds they sown weren't growing fast enough. And because it weren't growing fast enough, they felt like they were supposed to do something else because they saw them making money over there. And then they do life insurance for 2 years and they sowing seeds, but it's not growing fast enough. And so then they say, well, I'm going to do something different. And people start calling for life insurance, but they off doing other things. Hey, man, we can chuckle at this stuff. But it's like, do I believe? Do I trust that if I keep sowing seed, that if I stick around for harvest, that I'll reap the right things? See, and this is a principle. This is a law. This is a law. In fact, this is what Paul is talking about in Galatians 6 and 9. And let us not be weary in well-doing. I'm doing the right thing. This is real good for Slayer Goals. Like some Slayer Goals members is like, I could think of one in particular who was like, you know, for the first year or two, she's like, I'm trying to understand this. I'm really trying to get this. And then all of a sudden she's like, I got it. This year, full goal sheet, like moving forward. Like it clicked. Well, you sowed the seeds. So let us not be weary in well-doing. For in due season, we shall reap if we faint not, if you don't quit. When you know you're doing the right thing, you have to keep doing it long enough for the harvest to show up. And I believe like in this instant gratification world, right? What happens is that, especially in this social media, man, they're like, well, they got it so fast. No, they didn't. They lying. Like half, more than half the time. I've seen it. I've literally, let me tell you, when I was diving in French Polynesia with the whales, I'm at the counter making an order. Young lady walks up to me and she tries to use her charms. She knew I was married. She's like, how you doing? I'm like, I'm fine. How are you? She was like, so you one of the brave guys that went out there whale diving? I said, yeah, yeah. And she's smiling. She's like, oh, can I see your pictures? I said, yeah. She's like, I love your number. If you text that picture to me, then maybe we can chat. I said, no, I don't share my pictures. She looked, oh, no, I don't share my pictures. I'm not sharing my picture with you. My wife wouldn't like that. So I'm just trying to get a picture because I'm scared to go, but I want to post it. So she's going to tell, like, and then so somebody else who's also scared to go be like, oh, my God, I can't believe she went. I'm a coward. I can't do what she does. She didn't do it. Because you know what she did? She went and found a single guy and worked him. Same place. I saw her do it. And he was like, oh, you know, let me show the video. Yeah, yeah, you want it? Your number? Okay. She got it. So now she's. You got to be careful. Again, that's crowd logic. Social media is crowd logic. So let's go back to this principle. So if I'm grounded in principle, in law, in God's word, like if I believe that, then what I'm doing is I am trusting that as I follow these principles, something greater is going to show up. It has to, because that is the law. But do you trust it? And are you willing to go at it long enough? Are you willing to endure? Are you like, that's what endurance and resilience is about. Are you willing to keep going? I told the story. I believe I told the story last week or the week before. You probably could tell me our day where, you know, I was talking about, I left corporate America in 2015. I had 21 people on my wait list. Call all 21. All of them say no. 2016 comes. I'm not making money. I'm supposed to be on my entrepreneurial journey. Not a whole lot is coming in. Whole lot more is going out. And I know I was called to do this work, but I start to falter. I take a job interview, right? I get towards the end and feel guilty because I know in my spirit, you're not supposed to go that way. So then I say, no, take me out. And then you would think I learned from that. But 3 months later, I did the exact same thing, right? Why? Because it seemed right to me. It seemed like the path. But then, like, I would pray, I would get quiet, and something said, so you know you're not supposed to be. Okay, no. And I called the second one. I said, no, you got to take me out. It wasn't until I said, I'm in, and I kept sowing the seed, that things blossom. What if I use the first, like some of us, we put timelines on the creator. What if I use the first 6 months as grounds for proving, Lord, you need to prove yourself in 6 months. I'll be back in corporate America. It didn't happen in six. Like that's, it needs, we will put, I need it to happen now. I'm uncomfortable. Where you at? You know what? I'm gonna make myself comfortable. Let me go do this. And then we wonder why it's not working. Success is counterintuitive and illogical. This is what going to be one of the most important principles of this series. I believe that many times people start doing the right thing, but then they get tired. And they start measuring other people's success. Well, he did it in 1 year. She did it in 3 months. Not working their own process. They start the business. They start eating better. They start saving their money. They start healing parts of their body. They start praying. They start reading and studying. They start leading differently. They start setting boundaries. They start speaking up, being courageous. They start showing up in the way that they intend to show up. They start being who they intend to be. But they've been doing it a week, 2 weeks. They get on a scale. Right? They look at the wound, not fast enough. They look at their revenue, not enough. And they get tired. They get tired. They set the boundaries. Now they're not included. They doubt themselves. They cut the friendships off, but now they feel lonely, so they go back. There is a principle in enduring until the very end. And it is counterintuitive and illogical. When you look at Galatians, Paul's writing this because he's saying you have to endure. So what that tells me is a harvest is not promised to a person who starts. It's only promised to the person who finishes, who doesn't faint. You cannot judge a seed by the season when it's still underground. Perfect example. In my yard, I was just looking at it last night. We got these flowers. I forget the flowers are there sometimes because they're underground. The seed is there. The bulbs are there. Everything for the flower is there. The spring comes. Now, the tulips, I know the tulips came up. It's like they're the tulips. I know the tulips are coming, whether I see them or not. Even in the wintertime, I know the tulips are coming. Why? Because the seeds are there. But then I forgot about these other ones. They're beautiful and orange, too. They come up. They're coming up all around the house. I forgot they were there. But the seeds are there. They're still growing. I still get the harvest. All I got to do is, whether I know the seed is there or not, it's just keep watering. And they come. And they look beautiful. But what if I said, well, I don't think anything else is going to grow from this, and I stop? And here's the thing. We can't fathom, like, if you believe you can fathom a harvest, you can't. Because often what we do is we look at the seed and we say, well, this will grow. Hopefully this will give me 5 tomatoes, 10 tomatoes, right? Hopefully this will give me herb. My wife and I, we planted mint in the backyard. We put it in a pot, though, because I told my wife, you know, we had a large one with the basil and rosemary and all that. I said, hey, don't put that mint over with that. It'd take over the whole pot. She says, no, you're right. So she put it in. She put it in one. So yesterday, the other day, we were looking at it. She says, my goodness. And then it looks like it's leaning towards the other plants, like it wants to take over. That thing started like with yay small. You know what I'm saying? There's so much mint, we can't hardly, like, you can't use it all. That's how seeds work. But you got to wait. And in today's environment, waiting feels illogical, especially when everybody else around me is getting it. I believe, you know, everybody's up in arms about Young Miami in this song, right? Where my scammers at, my boosters and my scammers at. Why is that even a thing? Because everybody wants it now. Everybody wants it now. That whole anthem is go get it right now, which is why it's the hottest song of summer. It's a horrible song. It don't even sound good. She can't even sing. But why is it the hottest thing? Because it is aligned with what the world wants right now. Everything now, with no thought for what happens later. Okay, so if this is the case, that means that if I get tired when I'm sowing seed, when I'm doing what feels illogical and counterintuitive, right? So what we're finding is that success is not only difficult because I have to make the counterintuitive and illogical decision, But success is also difficult because when I make those decisions, it requires of me action that I don't get immediate reward for.

mean that I'm supposed to stop. Resistance means that I have identified that if there is likely some resistance, that this indeed is the counterintuitive choice. This indeed is the illogical choice because it doesn't make sense to anybody else. And if I continue to do this, I will be successful. What comes to mind now is Colonel Sanders in the KFC. Like, this man got told no over 900 times before he got his first yes. Why? Because his pitch was counterintuitive and illogical. Going into a chicken shack where they're already making chicken, saying, hey, if you use my recipe, you'll sell more chicken, you'll make more money, and I need a cut. What? Get out. But some of y'all today is like, I'm happy he said that. I will be there this afternoon. Right? It wouldn't exist otherwise. So then when I'm tired, when I am most tired, it will feel intuitive and logical to say this is it. And that is the time where I should be saying, nope, I need to dig in and continue because that means my season is close. Now, one of the cool things about principles, laws, and the word of God is they all line up. And this is why I'm at a point now, you know, when I did this series on universal laws a few years ago, I got a lot of email from folks saying, I don't know if this is aligned with the word of God, Linnell. This feels funny. And I'm like, it feels funny because it's new. You ain't heard this teaching before. But a law, any law that proves itself means that it's connected to the creator. So this is how my friend, let me frame this up. And if we don't get to it, I'll start here next week. So recently I was reading Genesis again. And as I'm going through Genesis, I start thinking, I'm like, okay. Well, actually, no, it was Leviticus that made this, gave me this revelation. So let me kind of what we got. I'm going to do this whole thing. We'll come back to universal laws and principles behind counterintuitive success, because I think I want to really link this idea that principle, law, and scripture align. OK, so because somebody out there needs it. And I want to make it clear because everything else is counterintuitive and illogical. So let's at least make this clear, right? So that way you can lean in where you need to lean in. Okay, so I'm in Leviticus. I'm going to walk you through the whole thing. And I think it's Leviticus 24, Leviticus 26. You can go do the look it up. But I'm reading this in my backyard. And I shared this with Slayer Goals members already. This is why you want to be a Slayer Goals member, because they get a different depth. And so I shared this with them. And so you all know where I'm going. Let me be quick, too. I only got a little bit of time. So I'm reading Leviticus, and this is where Moses is passing down the law. And it's under God's, it says God's promise. And he's saying in so many words that, you know, hey, there, if you walk away from me, that you are going to suffer and you will fall. Where you start will be seven times worse than where you are now. And then if you still don't come back to me, you'll be seven times worse over again. And if you don't come back to me, seven times worse. And he's kind of laying out his promise to the children of Israel that if you follow me, you'll get this. If you don't, I'll drop it seven times. And if you don't do it again, I'll drop it seven more times. Okay. Bible scholars, you know exactly what I'm talking about. If you don't, read Leviticus and, you know, start chapter 24, you'll get there. So I'm in my backyard and I'm thinking about this, and I start to perceive it as heavy. I'm like, man, God, like that's seven times, man. It's heavy. And I feel like something says to me, like, that's not heavy, that's love. And I'm like, what do you mean? Like, it's love. It's like seven times is not how my natural order works. It's less than.
And so I'm thinking about this, and it says, look up at your apple tree. And

0: Look at the apple tree. I got an apple tree in my backyard. It says that apple tree came from one seed. And every time you do something wrong, that's a seed. If I were operating with human beings in my natural order and laws, you all wouldn't even exist anymore. Because sins would be 100 times multiplied like that apple seed. That apple seed has given you hundreds of apples in a season, thousands of apples since we've been living in that home. Blew my mind. So I'm like, wait a second. So often our punishment is actually lower than the law. Like God is curving his own law in our punishments so that out of love. So that was the first part. So then I go, okay, well, we operate in a seed system. Like the creation, you know, God's creation is a seed system. That is the system of creation. Everything is seed. Think about it. Like everything operates off seed. Outside of day and night and the earth and the ocean, right? Those things he formed. Then he put in a seed system for everything else. Plants, animals, all that operates. We operate off a seed system. And so I'm like, so then there's systems. And those systems have to be governed by laws, which means that creation is, in order for the creator, for the earth to work, everything is governed by some law. And as men, what happened is we get smart and we'll see like a corner of the law. And we'd be like, oh, the Pythagorean theorem, right? And we'd be like, and then it always works. Oh, my goodness, right? And so then we'll build things based on the law, right? The Wright brothers, they were able to distinguish these laws and build planes, which is why we can fly. Because the reason a plane doesn't fall outside, out of the air, is because it is governed by laws. As long as that plane is operating within the law, it flies. So then when someone is talking about a law, we have to assume that it's part of God's law. If it's a law of physics, that's God's law. Is this making sense? That's what's making everything go. So then if I look at law that way, then I can combine law with scripture and see alignment. So then if it's God's law, whether it's in scripture or not, I should be aware and obedient. Is this clicking for folks? So then how I see it then is I need to understand the laws, the law of entropy. Because it's going to happen to me whether I'm righteous or not. What is the law of entropy? Everything moves towards disorder. Right? One of the thermodynamic laws. The third thermodynamic law. That's why knowing this stuff is good. So then everything moves to disorder. I need to have a system in place that keeps it in order. That would be wisdom. Right? The law of inertia. The law of inertia states that a thing that is in motion typically stays in motion. A thing that is not in motion cannot be in motion unless it's acted on by outside force. Part of my calling is to be an outside force for things that are not in motion, for people who are not in motion. That's part of my calling. A calling that is based in the law of inertia. Like, let's get going. Let's get moving. So these universal laws are in principles all correlate to God's word. All you got to do is, and then once you see it, you see it. It's like you can't unsee it. Now, let me check real quick. Is that making sense for those of you on? Okay. All right. So what happens is because we're not being taught these things, especially in the church setting, religious setting, when you hear it, it's like, uh-oh. It feels counterintuitive. Well, that's not. Is that God? Well, it has to be. If 2 + 2 = 4 every time, then that has to be God. Because it can't be untrue another way. And anything that can't be untrue another way must be sourced and created by the creator himself. That's how I think about it. So then maybe I should pay attention. It's just another way that he's speaking to me. And by the way, if you think the only way the Creator is speaking to us is through written words from men from ancient times, you better wake up and open your eyes, because it's all around you. Which is one of the reasons I wrote Nature's Leadership Code, because the leadership code is right there in nature, right in front of you. Right in front of you. You want to be a better leader? All you got to do is come to Uganda with me and observe God's creation, and all the principles are right there in front of you. Just got to open your eyes and look. This is how the Creator operates. He's teaching you everywhere you go. Men cannot create skyscrapers that go thousands of feet into the air without understanding God's laws. They have to bend to God's laws to make these things happen. All right. And what's the scary part is, I believe that many of us who call ourselves people of God, we don't understand the laws as well as those who don't refer to themselves that way do. They get the laws. They know the laws. They can run down every law in physics, the law of thermodynamics, quantum physics, you name it. They know the laws, and they're creating in a whole nother realm as a result of it. And many of us, we're like, well, I don't understand why we're not there. Well, you're not there because you lack understanding. Okay. And it's like, it's time out for that. It's too much information out here. Like, and I always say, don't believe me. Go test it and check it for yourself. That way you really got it. Okay. Did that make sense? If that made sense for you all on YouTube and Facebook, let me know. Like, just let me know this is clicking for you. Okay. All right. Why successful people do things that seem counterintuitive and illogical is often based in an understanding of the laws. We're going to pick up there when I return, God willing, next week, man. And if this is making sense for you, like, let me know. Leave some comments here. If this has blessed you in any kind of way, opened your mind in a new way, like, let me know. We're going to kick it off with the law of cause and effect and how biblical principles align with universal laws and other principles, and how this law of cause and effect, you'll see it, like, this is also, it aligns with success, and why what is counterintuitive and illogical is often the way to go. And by the way, the really cool thing about these laws is, like, you can actually, if you understand the law, then you can test it. And you'll be like, wait a second, if I do this, then that happens. So I'm a end where we started, and that is with Proverbs 14 and 12. There's a way that seemeth right unto a man, but the end thereof are the ways of death. If we break that down, way, Hebrew, derek, meaning there is a trend. There is a tendency that seemeth yeshar, meaning it seems true, it seems level, it seems correct, right, unto a man. And this is the trap, because it looks right to me from my perspective, which is why outside counsel is so powerful. But the end thereof are the ways, derek, the trend, the tendency of death, mavet. Death meaning in all its forms, ruin, decay, separation, spiritual alienation, disconnection from life itself. I don't know about you, but I don't want the choices I make to end that way. I want them to end in life, abundance, blessings, and purposeful impact. And to me, that means that I've lived a successful life. And what I've found to this point is many of the decisions I've had to make are counterintuitive, and for people looking from the outside, illogical. But man,
1: if they haven't led to a much better way of living. All right, that's the
0: show, part one. Why successful people do things that seem counterintuitive and illogical. Part two next week, we're going to get into the laws. We're going to get into how laws, I started with Proverbs 14 and 12, Galatians 6 and 9, Romans 12 and 2. Now we're going to get into the laws. We're going to build on that. And I'm looking forward to it. Hopefully you are too. My name is Linnell Harris. You've been listening to Inspirational Perspective. I'm your host and coach, Linnell, right here on WVON 1690 AM, the talk of Chicago. Be blessed. Be favored.

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1: It's Rufus Williams. 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
0: It's Rufus Williams. The thrill of summer is finally here, which also means it'll be over before we know it. This fall, the Rufus Williams Travel Club is heading to Charleston, South Carolina, October 8th through the 12th.

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1: 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The views are not necessarily those of this station. It's the Borges Report with attorney Ernesto Borges on Chicago's essential storyteller, WVON.

0: Good morning, Chicago, and good morning to the world. I'm attorney Ernesto Borges of the law firm of Borges and Wu and the Lawman Legal Group. And today is July the 12th, 2026. And we will be here until 10 o'clock today. So welcome, everybody. A lot of things to talk about. If you care to call in, our number is 773-591-1690, 773-591-1690, or you can go onto Facebook and go into WVON and you will see me. And yeah, I guess we're readjusting the camera a little bit. So yeah, it's going to be a great show. We got a lot of things to talk about, of course, as we always do. Just getting back from New York. And but let me say this first of all. I got some guests coming on. Representative LaShawn K. Ford, who was a state rep, and as many of you know, he has also won the primary to run for Congress, and he should be he should get past that, and I think he'll be a congressman pretty soon. And I think we have the sitting congressman, Danny K. Davis, who may also be calling in. They're having an event called Fatherhood. That's about, you know, parenting and responsibility of parents and fathers and so forth. So they're going to speak a little bit about that at about 9:30. So stay tuned. You might want to hear about that. And, of course, congratulations to LaShawn. And I just got back from New York. That's where I was playing, you know, Sinatra, New York. And I, some of you may remember my aunt had been ill and she passed away. And I flew to New York for the funeral services. And it was great. A lot of family members, a lot of talent in the family, singers and poets and all kinds of things we had at the reception. And yeah, and you know, getting to New York, I used to live in New York in the 50s, actually, and in the 70s after I graduated from college. I went to New York to, you know, take Broadway by storm. That didn't work out for me. You know, I ended up going to law school. But went back. I drove a cab. I drove a yellow cab in New York for a year while I was, you know, driving my cab and then going to my auditions and all that business. Anyway, I stayed at a hotel next to the Apollo Theater and back on 125th Street. So it was a little, you know, I hadn't been there in a while, but it only takes a few hours and then you readjust and you're back in that environment, that New York environment. A little different. And, you know, there are vendors all up and down the street on 125th Street and 7th Avenue and St. Nicholas. They've renamed them to Adam Clayton Powell, and 7th Avenue's been changed to Adam Clayton Powell Avenue. And St. Nicholas portion is now called Frederick Douglass Boulevard or what have you. And we walked, we left the funeral home and we walked to we had the repast. And that was about three or four blocks. And it seems like the blocks in New York are not as long as the ones in Chicago. Then after the repast, and this repast was held at a place called Londa's, and all the stars, I mean, from Obama to any star you could think of was on the wall. A great legendary place. Had been there for 50 years. And yeah, and so then we walked there and I met, some of you may remember Congressman Ralph Metcalf, well, his grandson, Nasser Metcalf, lives there. So I called him, hooked up with him and his wife and about eight of my family members. And we walked from 141st down to 121st, walked 20 blocks and no fear of being shot or hurt or arrested or, you know, it was just like we just left those 20 blocks. It was a different feeling. I don't know a lot of places in Chicago I'd walk 20 blocks and not have any concern, but it was nice, and we had a great time in New York. It was back in the Big Apple, and so we came back. You know, there was a big party for just the recognition of Oscar Brown Jr.'s 100th anniversary. What's over in Harper Court on 53rd Street. Went there, a lot of people, Bernard Crump, a lot of people entertaining, and Maggie Brown, of course, Oscar Brown Jr.'s daughter, and his daughter has got another, Africa is her name. So, you know, really good time. Yesterday, went to a place called Gibson Steakhouse downtown, and a friend's birthday, Robert Bennett, and belated birthday to you, Bobby. And then I went to to Gibson's Italian, which is over on Canal, and met my nieces, Elise, who's an attorney for the Veterans Administration, Tiffany, who's an attorney for one of the big law firms, and Kandasi, who was worked for the State Department for many years, lived in Togo and Afghanistan and Egypt and all over the place. So met them. Then, you know, my lady and I went to that and had a good time. And today, of course, we've got the world's biggest steppers set in the Plaisance up there on the Midway. So if it starts at 10 o'clock and goes till 8 tonight. So it's going to be a lot of fun. A friend of mine, Ken Bedford, is throwing it along with Aldon Yancey and Commissioner David Moore and some other people. So come by up there on 50, you know where the Midway is, the Plaisance. Anyway, come by. This coming week, Odyssey. You know, I always like to talk about a little things before we get into some of the politics, but Odyssey's coming out. Big stink over Lupita Nyong'o, who's playing Helen of Troy, the face that launched the thousand ships about the Trojan War, and Ulysses or Odysseus's Odyssey or journey back to the island of Ithaca. That's coming up. A lot of controversy about it because Elon Musk didn't like Lupita playing the role of this Greek woman who was the most beautiful face on the planet, allegedly. But it's, you know, it's Homer's, it's fiction. It's fiction, so get over it. Get over it, Elon and some of the other people. That's coming out this weekend, so, you know, go check it out. Big news was, of course, Lindsey Graham passed away. And Lindsey Graham, what a guy. I mean, I did not care for the man. You know, he always sounded like a slave master or something, or somebody, I don't know, that accent of his just got to me. I don't want to speak ill of the dead, but he's been a senator for over two decades in South Carolina, along with Tim Scott, who's not been there as long, our black senator from South Carolina. But Lindsey died at the age of 71. I did not know he was that young. I thought he was older than I am, but I guess I'm a few years older than Lindsey. But he's gone now. And, you know, he was kind of a opponent of Trump. Yeah, because he ran for president for a minute. He had bad things to say about Trump. And then, of course, he became a loyalist, fell right in line. And, you know, head of big committees in the Senate. So what happens now? I mean, you've got a Republican governor in South Carolina. But so he's the governor. There's like 46 states that allow the governor of the state to appoint someone when somebody dies in office, like a senator. The governor appoints a replacement, at least until the next special election or what have you, or election. And so I guess he's going to appoint somebody, at least to fill the term of Lindsey. Not that the legislature's doing anything. They don't seem to be doing very much anyway. They're just taking the orders from Trump and, you know, doing his bidding. I don't even know that the legislature, the Congress, is effective at all. They don't even vote on many things. But they have voted on some big things that have hurt black people in particular. But we'll see who, and then maybe we can get a Democrat in there. Maybe we can get a good, we have a Democratic, a doctor actually, who is going to be running for the Senate in South Carolina. So that would be wonderful if we could take fill Lindsey's spot with a Democrat so we can get control of the House of Representatives and control of the Congress, I mean, of the Senate. That would be a wonderful thing, a beautiful thing. Because the way that this nation is headed right now, it's just a little, you know, it's a little scary. You know, there's so many things that come in. These ICE agents, he's got all this money, what, $70 billion in money for the ICE agents who can't even find enough money to get body cameras. And they killed this guy down in Houston, Texas, saying that he was ramming them. His car was trying to ram them. And the guy was a builder, Arguello or something like that is his name, Hispanic guy who was here illegally. But the ICE agents killed him. And we find out, that's why videos are so important, whether it's George Floyd or whatever. It's so important that they have all this money, but they can't find any money for body cameras. And, you know, I'm worried about the election coming up. I'm really worried that the midterm elections are going to be a time when he's going to send his ICE agents out into the community and intimidate voters. He's going to intimidate anybody that's ever been arrested. You can believe that. Anybody that's on probation that is, you know, permitted to vote, even though you might be on probation. As long as you're out, you can vote. And he's going to, this is going to get uglier than we can even imagine. Uglier than, it's only 100 some days out. And, you know, I was listening to Push, Rainbow Push, Jonathan Jackson, our congressman, was saying, you know, watch that museum, that the Black Museum in Museum of Black Heritage and so forth in Washington, D.C. He's trying to just dismantle it. He's trying to dismantle it. I'm going to Washington in a couple of weeks. Going to see it this time. Last time I got shut out because of got there a little late. But got to see this before this man tries to wipe out our history. And that's what Jonathan was talking about this past Saturday. And somebody else said to me, go see the museum before Trump puts his name on the museum. So, you know, he has no bounds. Now, you know, now the Palm Beach airport, they've now changed that to the President Donald J. Trump International Airport. And they said he's going to even try to make some money off of that, you know, selling merchandising, not at the airport. He can't do that at the airport, but outside of the airport, he'll figure out a way to merchandise it. You know, he'll sell something. He's just full of ways of making money. Nobody's doing anything about it. Supreme Court certainly hasn't. And, you know, the legislature hasn't. This man just has free rein here. To do as he pleases. And it's unfortunate. So I don't know, maybe we can get control of the Senate. Mitch McConnell, I was watching somebody, they call it Turtle Watch, because they accuse Mitch McConnell of looking like a turtle. And I don't know, Turtle Watch Day 30 or something. And looks like he's in pretty bad shape too. And the thing is this, these people are paid by taxpayers. I mean, how many businesses do you know where somebody can just take off, not tell you where they are, don't tell you anything, go into hiding, and still get a paycheck? And still get a paycheck. You know, and they feel like there's no obligation to say, you know, what their condition is, whether they're dead, alive, sick, in a coma, whatever, but still give me my paycheck. And that's what Mitch McConnell is doing. He needs to go also. You know, because we need to take control. And, you know, I don't know what's going to happen with the presidential. You know, this whole thing with Israel and Iran, it's just so complicated. There's so many moving parts that it's, you know, you got Netanyahu. And now the Iranians, they say the Iranians are trying to maybe kill the president, kill Netanyahu. Why was it that the president took his plane, and remember, he took a trip, and then he came back on the original Air Force One, because the new Qatar Air Force One doesn't have some of the protections that the old airplane does. I mean, when they built Air Force One, they built in the, you know, in the fabric, in the fuselage, they have all kinds of protections and weaponry and so forth that the new plane doesn't have. Was Trump a little worried that they were going to shoot it out of the sky? I mean, were they? And then he said, I better go with the old plane. This new plane doesn't have the protections or the offense that that the original plane has. But I think he's getting a little worried because, you know, he's killed the Ayatollah and he killed the son's, well, the son's dad, allegedly the successor of Ayatollah Khomeini. He killed the son's father, so he killed the son's mother, wife, brother, everything. Trump may be in some danger. You know, he's got to be a little worried. Netanyahu, they want it. They said they want to get him. Now, even our old mayor, Rahm Emanuel, went over to Tel Aviv and spoke. And he spoke kind of, not against the Israelis, but against Netanyahu and the genocide that he is perpetrating over there in Israel, the West, the Gaza Strip. And he's even coming after the people in the West Bank. This is something that we need to be concerned about. And is Rahm Emanuel, who's not very popular in Chicago, but is he setting himself up? He wants to run for president. He knows there's a lot of anti-Zionist feelings out there. What's happening over there? And it all affects us. The price of gas. Some people want to live in a silo, but what happens over there affects us. Affects everything, you know. When you got oil that can't pass through the Strait of Hormuz, the price of gas is going to go up, and everything else. And oil, of course, oil is necessary for everything. Just about everything. I mean, it's not everything, but yeah. But anyway, we'll see what happens and what, you know, every week there's something happening that's affecting us. So we'll see. But, you know, we have to come out and vote. Voting is so important. Some people just simply don't realize it. I had a client that came in last week and he says, Ernesto, stop talking about Trump so much. Give him a break. No, I can't do that. Can't do that, brother. I can't give him a break. Because the midterms, he's going to do whatever he has to do to prevent the revelation of what's in the Epstein files. He doesn't want to get impeached again. He doesn't want the House of Representatives to have any kind of subpoena power. This is going to get ugly. And one thing I wish we would do, you know, I have a voter registration card, allegedly, you know, indicates that I'm voting. But when I got on the plane, you know, I had to have that real ID and all that. And I remember LaShawn Ford, Representative Ford was helping me at one point to get that real ID. One day I ran to him downtown. I said, nah, I'll go back and get it. But when I use that real ID, we should have something comparable to that when it's time to vote. Something, you know, that's high tech, not just a piece of paper like the voter registration card, but something high tech that every state, since states are the ones that control the elections and the counties and so forth, not the feds, get an ID that proves your citizenship, that everybody can carry around. Everybody go and get one, just like you got your real ID. Get something that says, I am, it's got all kinds of holograms on it and so forth. Something that really is tough to duplicate so that people don't have to be hassled when they go to vote, because I'm concerned about that. This show is brought to you by my law firms, Borges and Wu, otherwise known as Bill Busters. We do a lot of bankruptcy work, and I was the largest black-owned bankruptcy firm in the United States at one time, and business has fallen off a little bit. But call us if you need a bankruptcy, and believe me, bankruptcies do so many things for people. Saves their homes, gets rid of their debt. I got some people with SBA loans, hundreds of thousands of dollars. Wipe them all out. Wipe them out, simply wiped out. Hundreds of thousands of dollars. And all that can be done. So many things can be done, but you should call me. We've done over 100,000 bankruptcies with my firm, and we are very good at it. So give us a call at Bill Busters. I also have firm Lawman Legal Group, and we handle probate matters. I got a great a medical malpractice case. Some of these doctors just don't do what they're supposed to do. And you got to call them on it. I remember Johnny Cochran, who was one of my Kappa brothers, and you know, I knew Johnny. I didn't know him well. But he always said, you got to hold these people accountable. And one of the ways you do that is by suing them, if that's what you need to do. And so we've got some medical malpractice cases, personal injury cases, foreclosure defense, probate work, guardianships, executorships, all of that. Another branch of my firm that we call the Lawman Legal Group. So give me a call. They pay for this show, folks. I don't have any sponsors. Don't want any. You know, just want to disseminate information to the people out there and, you know, support black businesses. And I know I went out to a restaurant last night, but I give Brother Norman on 43rd and Ellis, I go over there 2-3 times a week, so he gets plenty of money. We have parties over there. But yesterday we wanted to go to another restaurant, well, the request of others. But we support black businesses. Support your black lawyers, CPAs, doctors, businesses. You know, it just bothered me when I got to New York. Same things happening there. The Middle Easterners are owning the businesses up and down Harlem on 125th Street and other places. Why is it that we can't get it together? You know, black people at the counter, they're at the cash register, but they're not the owners. You know, and what? We need to get ourselves together in that regard. Anyway, let's see. Our First Lady, we haven't talked to her in a while. Good morning.
1: Good morning, Ms. Borges. Haven't talked to you for a little bit because I've had to go by the time you
0: I
1: get
0: know,
1: through.
0: By the time I get to you. Apologize.
1: Yeah. You know, I've been
0: You still prayed for me, though, right? You still prayed?
1: Well, yes.
0: Okay.
1: Yes, I certainly will. Okay. And I'm suffering with this sciatica, but I'm still able to be on the go. Thank God for that.
0: Good.
1: Yeah. And, you know, I've just been thinking, these so-called ICE folks have gone crazy. They shoot people and lie that they were attacked. Mm-hmm. They're nothing but a bunch of thugs. Mm-hmm. Yeah. And recently in Houston, 3 witnesses said the man did not try to hit them, but they've been getting away with some of everything, and something mm-hmm. needs to stop. And
0: they want
1: to
0: deport these people. They want to either tell the story that they want them to tell, or they're going to deport, or they're telling them they need to self-deport.
1: And it's gotten out of hand, so I hear all these people talking about, well, it's this and it's that, but we better be careful because we come from different countries, too. And thank you for taking my call, and I will talk to you next week, hopefully.
0: Okay. All righty. Take care. I'll try to get in a little earlier. Sometimes I was talking a little late, and I know our First Lady likes to leave at about 9:30 to go to church to pray for me and others. Just teasing. Who's Bianchi? Bianchi?
2: You know, you don't deport American citizens.
0: Well, a lot of these people, they were not American citizens. They want them to self...
2: Right, they're in the country illegally.
0: Yeah, they're saying they want them to self-deport.
2: Well, they have an option to do that, and they get paid for it if they want.
0: Yeah, that's true.
2: You know, you may mention your daughter was in Togo. I spent a lot of time in Togo, too. Let me tell you what happened to me over there.
0: In Togo? Oh,
2: my visa expired Friday, on a Friday, and I couldn't get back to the immigration office until Monday.
0: Mm-hmm.
2: So that weekend, I was scared to death.
0: Right.
2: Why? Because I'm in the country illegally.
0: Right.
2: My visa had expired.
0: Exactly. Oh, I'm not saying they shouldn't leave. I'm not saying they shouldn't leave. You know, I'm not a...
2: And you know,
0: I'm totally
2: another
0: for,
2: thing, blacks complain about the dollar not bouncing in their community as much as it does in other communities. But get this. If you got Haitians in the country, 300,000, it's working.
0: Mm-hmm.
2: They send those remittances back home. Matter of fact, one time Haitians was the largest ethnic group to send remittances back to Haiti.
0: Mm-hmm.
2: Well, that's taking the money out of the black community.
0: Do you think the Haitians are the only ones to do that? Only the black immigrants should do that, is what you're suggesting?
2: But at that number, though.
0: No. Other immigrants send money back to their countries also.
2: Well,
0: not just Haitians.
2: You don't have no Afghans staying in the hood.
0: No
2: Come
0: what?
2: Now, let's be legitimate.
0: Don't have what?
2: I say Afghans and Lebanese, they don't live in the hood.
0: No,
2: even Africans don't live in the hood.
0: But they live, so what? They're sending money. They're taking money out of the American economy, aren't they? And sending it to another country.
2: It's not taking money out of the American economy. It's taking it out of the black community where it's not available for others. Now, you know another thing. You talk about the ballot. I think that the federal ballot should be separate with nothing but federal candidates on it.
0: Mm-hmm.
2: And let the states have their own ballots with state and local candidates on it.
0: And you're saying allow the federal government to control the election process for federal candidates. Is that what you're saying?
2: They should control the federal ballot.
0: That's what you're saying.
2: Yeah. And the Constitution allows that. But I'm going to tell you the reason why. Because you got some states, like Arizona, that allow illegals to vote in California for sure. So if they got a ballot that's got federal,
0: what do you mean they allow? What are you saying? Arizona allows illegals to vote. Where did you read that?
2: Arizona
0: read that?
2: Arizona is one of Arizona is one of the states that's due, and California.
0: Is that in writing? Is that in writing? I'd like you to find that.
2: In California.
0: That in federal elections. I'm not talking about school boards and all that.
2: You make me feel like I'm not wanted on your show.
0: Well, that's your feeling. You can feel any way you want to.
2: Do that.
0: Okay, all right. Well, you feel any way you want to feel. But I ask you to come up with some evidence. Don't just say things that you can't back up. And I know you're a Trumpster, and you have a right to be a Trumpster. And you find any way, like you take Haitians, and you want to say, well, Haitians are sending money back to their people in Haiti, the poorest country in the Western Hemisphere. Okay, you want to crucify them for that? The poorest country in the Western Hemisphere, not one of the poorest countries in the world, if you exclude some of the African nations, and you want to crucify them for doing that. Yeah, okay. All right. That's how you feel. Didn't say anything about white immigrants. that's why I have some issues with you. But let me get to the congressman here. Congressman, you on?
3: Yes, sir. How are you?
0: Good. Let me get Representative LaShawn on. If I push this. Oh, wait a minute. How do I keep both of them on? I think LaShawn?
4: LaShawn's present.
0: Yeah. How you doing? How do we get the congressman back on? Can you do that? Yeah. Okay. We got a new engineer, Robert. Okay. Have you got the congressman back on? He'll have you back on in a second. I push one button and it. How do I keep both of them on? Can you do that? Okay. Is everybody's there?
3: I am here.
0: All right. Good morning, gentlemen. Two of my favorite people in the world.
4: Good morning.
0: How you doing? Good. So tell us a little bit. Congratulations again, LaShawn, Representative Ford. And I was at one of your victory parties and took a picture. We've been friends for a long time.
3: I have with the congratulations goes to the Congressman Davis.
0: Yeah.
3: For leading this pack.
0: Yeah, yeah. Leading the pack and stepping down, let some younger blood come in and do some things. So you to be applauded for that too, Congressman.
3: Well, Nestor, you know, you make so much sense. I just glory in listening to your show.
0: Well,
3: and the way you just spoke to the gentleman, and you know, there are some people, I guess, who have all of these conspiracy notions and all of these things, and these things are just, but you just phase in so much. I mean, you take those old songs, that good stuff that people growing up, the time that I did, and to some degree you did.
0: Yeah, yeah.
3: And I was thinking about the one that says you can keep your New York because I'm going back to Illinois just as fast as I can.
0: Well, that's what I did. I went to New York and I came back to Illinois pretty quickly.
3: Yeah, but it's just so great. And you know, the Lord works in mysterious ways, as wondrous to behold. And here we are with two of the lions of Republicanism phasing out.
0: Yeah.
3: And only the good Lord does that in terms of Mitch and in terms of Lindsey. I mean, and things can change. People think, and I guarantee you, that no matter who replaces them in the Senate won't have the same influence and the same impact that either one of them currently have and have had.
0: Mm-hmm.
3: So, good Lord.
0: Looking out for us. Is he looking out for us, Congressman? Because, Lindsey was head of the House Appropriations or something, money.
3: Yeah.
0: And certainly McConnell was Senate Majority Leader at one time. So
3: had been the leader.
0: Yeah.
3: Absolutely. Yeah. Nobody have had more influence in recent years.
0: Well, he stopped us from getting a Supreme Court justice on the bench, for one. The last thing he did to hurt us. Remember, he wouldn't give Obama the...
3: That's right.
0: Yeah, he wouldn't call it. To vote on the for the Supreme Court, Well, I'm not going to miss either one of them. I'll tell you that.
3: I don't give up.
0: And you knew them, and you knew them both, right? Yeah.
3: I knew them both.
0: Yeah.
3: Matter of fact, I knew Lindsay more than I did Mitch, but you know, really? He'd sometimes talk and say what he's saying, all of that.
0: Well, let's take this opportunity to replace them with Democrats, people.
3: You know, absolutely. And you know, you can't tell. Let me tell you, Jim Clyburn has been leading some real stuff in South Carolina, and they kept them from changing the districts.
0: Yeah.
3: I mean, there were so many black people coming out to vote and so many Democrats coming out to vote. Mm-hmm. They decided they had to back off of that.
0: Yeah, the white folks backed off. They sure did, because they wanted to redraw the lines and get Clyburn out of there, and they wouldn't do it.
3: And so, hope is good.
0: Hope is good. Okay.
3: The reason we wanted to be on, I want to thank Sherita Logan.
0: Yeah, Sherita,
3: for giving you this information and making sure that we had an opportunity.
0: But she's a wonderful woman. So tell us about what's happening with you and Representative Ford are doing. This is on the 18th of July.
3: Yesterday we went to the penitentiary. We go every year.
0: Mm-hmm.
3: It's the 17th year that we've taken children to the
0: Which one did you go
3: correctional to? Correctional facilities. To see their fathers. And so 60 of us went yesterday to Sheridan, and did we have a wonderful time.
0: Oh, good.
3: I mean, we saw tears. We heard, you know, declarations. Fathers who had never seen their children at all. Some people hadn't seen them in years. Like one guy hadn't seen his two daughters in 8 years. It was just wonderful. So it's part of our fatherhood initiative.
0: Mm-hmm.
3: And we've been doing it we actually got a bill passed that allows grant money for people to do this kind of stuff. And so people are now doing it all over the country. And
0: is this on a federal level? You're getting money on a federal level? Or are we talking?
3: We got a grant. Bill passed that appropriates $55 million to do it, and people can write proposals if they do that kind of work. You know, it costs a little money to take a busload of people somewhere, and you got to have gasoline, you got to have a little snack, you got to do whatever you got to do. And so, we've got $55 million appropriated for that purpose. Strictly for that purpose. Myself and Darren LaHood, I give him credit.
0: He's from Illinois, That was Obama's.
3: He's from Illinois.
0: Obama made him a secretary or something, didn't he, back in the day?
3: His daddy.
0: His dad. Oh,
3: yeah, he
0: made his daddy
3: the Secretary of Transportation.
0: Right.
3: Ray LaHood. So we've done that. And on Saturday coming up this week, we're doing a resource fatherhood outdoor activity at the Safer Foundation at Keswick and Arthington.
0: Mm-hmm.
3: It's an all-day event. We will have hundreds of men there. Men.
0: Mm-hmm. Is that big
3: there.
0: Building over there that used to be a corporate headquarters?
3: Sears Y.
0: Huh?
3: Used to be the Sears YMCA.
0: Right, yeah. I know. I've been in
3: there. Yeah, the Safer Foundation got the biggest reentry activity there that exists anywhere in America. Mm-hmm. They do an outstanding job of helping people who've been to prison, who come home, who need transitional shelter, who need jobs, who need counseling. And they do it, so we're partnering with the Safer Foundation. And we're just letting people know about it so that they can come, they can get resources, they can get information, they can get counseling, they can see people who are involved in this kind of work. And, we really appreciate the opportunity to let people know about it.
0: Good. On Arthington and Kedzie?
3: Kedzie, right.
0: Yeah, sure. Yeah, I've been over there. You had an office in there years ago, didn't you?
3: We used to have an office.
0: Yeah, long time ago. I remember.
3: Yeah, we sure did.
0: Yeah, it's been 20,
3: Ernie
0: 20,
3: Jenkins
0: 30.
3: And I had Ernie an office Jenkins, in there together.
0: Ernie Jenkins was my shippy. In other words, he and I crossed the burning sands of Kappa Alpha Psi together.
3: Oh, my goodness.
0: Yeah,
3: Ernie and Gloria.
0: Yeah, they were great people. Great people.
3: Wonderful. I call another daughters yeah. My nieces.
0: Oh, really? Yeah, another daughters.
3: Yeah. Well, I tell you, our paths have crossed in so many ways because it was Ernie and Gloria and people like them.
0: Yeah.
3: We organized and created the West Side Association for Community Action.
0: Yeah, I remember.
3: And, of course, they both are gone, but
0: I was at the funeral.
3: They were my...
0: LaShawn,
3: you

0: Everybody say, I'm the new father, but I'm buying everybody a drink. He bought everybody in the bar a drink. He was a wonderful
1: Ernie
0: guy.
1: Jenkins.
0: That was Ernie.
1: That was Ernie Jenkins. So, best social worker I always say that I've ever known.
0: Wonderful.
1: Yeah.
0: Guy. So, Representative LaShawn Ford, who has won the primary and will be running against the Republican candidate this coming November, and should be elected. I think you're the favorite, and I know you don't want to say anything that's, bring yourself any bad luck, but we're all, we feel that you are certainly the favorite, and we're looking forward, because you've done so much in the state legislature, and you've been, you represent a lot of districts, Oak Park, Berwyn, Forest Park, Proviso Township and so forth.
1: Yeah.
0: And, but now you're going to go to Congress and take our congressman's seat, hopefully, and everybody comes out and votes, of course. That will happen. But tell us your involvement with this, this fatherhood project.
2: Well, I'm just supporting the congressman. I have to tell you, being in the state, I've visited our prisons to visit the women and the men, like the congressmen have, and we know that, one, when they're in prison, there has to be a way for them to transition back to the community.
0: Mm-hmm.
2: Congressman Davis has known this, and he's championed reentry, not only while people are incarcerated, but when they leave. That's why I'm so excited and blessed and feel energy that we have an agenda to uphold if we win in November to continue. You talk about being able to transition, to be in position to transition, to uphold the work that the congressman has done is monumental, because when you hear the congressman say he secured over $55 million for this type of effort, we have to have someone that's going to continue that. And the reentry, the Second Chance Act, that's something that I believe in, too. And we're going to continue to fight to keep those initiatives going and supporting our safety net and our F2ACs. All of those are important to men, focusing on what the congressman's event will be targeting this weekend. You know, when we look at families and we look at little boys and girls, all of them need a father that actually have a real chance at success. And that's what this weekend coming up is about, giving them hope that there are resources out there. There are people in politics and in social services that care about them. And when they come, they will see that there's hope. And all they have to do is take the necessary initiatives to stick with it. And they will see change come for them and their family.
0: Yeah, absolutely. Well, I'm looking forward to it. I can't be there. I have a memorial service I have to attend. Otherwise, I would be there. But it is so important. When I was in New York, some of the people who attended had been incarcerated in Sing Sing in upstate New York, where the old saying, going up the river, it's up the river in New York, up the Hudson River.
1: Yeah.
0: And that's where Edward G. Robinson, going up the river, and James Cagney and all those guys in Sing Sing. But and some of the guys, they'd been out, and they just productive people who had spent time, in the joint. And we're talking about their families. Oddly enough, that was some of the conversations I had with these guys. One was the preacher, actually, the preacher who, during the service, had spent 10 years in Sing Sing, but a very productive citizen and, loved their family. And a lot of these guys they actually learn a lot. Many of them learn a lot if they don't just waste their time while they're incarcerated and come out and can, get together with their family and let some of the foolishness that they may have done earlier in life. And they seem to be so productive. And I look forward, to this event, and certainly will.
1: Okay. And before we go, if I could just give a little shout out to the Illinois Department of Corrections, because the warden was there.
0: Really?
1: The director of the Department of Corrections had one of his staff persons there. And they were all

0: interaction with the inmates and supportive. And had good food and stuff for us to have lunch. And when we started doing this, it was a very different atmosphere. Mm. I'm saying the guards and all these people, you know, it was kind of like, hey, what is this?
1: Yeah, right. How long ago was that?
0: Well, we started doing it 17 years ago.
1: Okay, yeah.
0: And so we've done it every year since then, and we've had a great interaction with the Illinois Department of Corrections doing most of that time. There have been times when it has not been as great, because there have been times when Republicans, quite honestly, were in charge of state government.
1: Sure.
0: And and I hate to say it, but the truth is the truth, and the truth is the light, and the light is salvation. And many of the staffers who were there, you know, were just having a good time with themselves and talking about the work that they do and the work that they've done and how important it is to help salvage this group of individuals.
1: Yeah.
0: We are the most imprisoned nation in the world.
1: Absolutely.
0: There's no other nation
1: in
0: the world.
1: Not even China.
0: Nobody.
1: Or Russia. Yeah.
0: That has as many of its people incarcerated as we do. So thank you so much for the opportunity.
1: Well, thank you, Congressman, and thank you, our future Congressman,
2: LaShawn.
0: Okay.
1: All right.
0: Take care. Bye-bye.
1: Yeah, great. You know, I've been to, I was a criminal defense attorney at one time, so I've visited probably five or six of the correctional facilities and certainly Cook County Jail. I don't know how many times. But a lot of those guys, some were wrongfully prosecuted, some were tortured, some were minor drug offenses where these guys end up spending years and years for something that no more than what would be in a Splenda pack. And you know what a little Splenda pack looks like when you get for your coffee. And guys who go to jail for that. Because a lot of these public, these prosecutors were so dead set on getting convictions, even if they lowered it to a class 4 felony. Which is still a felony. I'll lower from class three to a class 4 felony, and he can go home today. But the guy is a felon for the rest of his life. And many of them languish in 26 in California for 2-3 years. They changed that bit with the Safety Act and so forth. Or many of them just want to go back to the penitentiary. Some who were, recidivism, repeat offenders and so forth. Because it was more pleasant in the prison than it was at Cook County Jail, which is a hellhole. I'll tell you about that. Okay, so let's see what's happening with Kevin Thomas. Kevin, you're on.
3: Hi, Ernesto. Love you here as always. I was wondering why I hadn't heard you mention the death of the hair pioneer George Johnson.
1: Oh, yes. Well, I heard all week. He had died a little sooner, but since Lindsay died yesterday and so forth. But yeah, George Johnson, great man. And I read about Orville's guy named Orville Nelson, who was a friend of mine, and his family, Yvonne Nelson and Russell Nelson. But Orville was one of the guys who said, let's do this hair product when he was working for Fuller. Fuller didn't want to do it. And I knew him well. We used to play chess together. But great man. And George's wife, Madeline Rabb, lived right across the hall from us in Lake Meadow. She opened my door. It was her door. Her husband died, Dr. Rabb, and she ended up marrying George. And great man. And you went to my high school, Wendell Phillips High School. So do you have some things you wanted to say about him? But
3: no, I just wanted to mention that because, there's still, as usual, there's always some people that aren't even aware of it.
1: Yeah, you're right. Thank you. Thank you much. Last week I mentioned when Mother Kadia passed away, and I think Mansung called in, Mansung, and he was unaware that Sister Farrakhan had passed away. But, it's Marvin, you're on the Borges Report. Marvin.
4: Yeah, hello.
1: Yes, hello.
4: Real quickly, I really appreciate you when you share
2: your family successes. The black community has gotten away from that. I'm from an era. Your parents want you to go to school, get educated, and do the best you can do.
1: Yeah.
2: Out recently, I've seen women 40s, 50s, 60s, entire butt cheeks out, dressed like their daughters.
1: Oh, my God.
2: The guys sagging. There's the new trend. If you're pregnant, you just have your whole belly out. I saw that in Mariano's, the one in Bronzeville.
1: Mm-hmm. About 39th Street.
2: Yesterday, there were flies all over the chickens, the donuts, and another woman from the area. We were appalled, and we went to the front desk together, and the woman said, "Well, don't shop here anymore." Oh. So we asked for the man. We asked for the manager, and he said, "She told you right. You got to leave." Yeah, I mean, there were dogs. People walking their dogs in there. It's like Fort Knox. So I'm going to call corporate. But the way we treat each other and the way we got to defeat Trump, but we're pushing this socialist. Just people do whatever. The Democratic Party socialist. People aren't going to go for some of this. Boys playing girls sports. We're going to lose to Trump again unless we get back to the way that you talk about.
1: Hopefully Trump won't run again.
2: He's still going to be running things if he's around.
1: Well, that's true.
2: But just wanted to just share that just about how we treat each other.
1: Yeah.
2: The people that get hired in these stores, in these streets, I'm not hopeful that these people are going to vote the way they're living out here.
1: I agree with you, Marvin. Thank you. I'm very concerned about people who don't take this seriously or think that my vote doesn't count. As I say every week, one times a million is a million votes. One vote by a million people is a million votes. Zero votes by a million is zero votes. Zero times a million is zero. You know, we can make a difference. We can. And stop talking about the Democratic Party like, you know, they. Why? Let's just make it our party. This is a binary choice here. It's either Republican or Democrat. All that business about Green Party and this party and not the Communist Party, Socialist Party. All that does is siphon off votes. It's a binary choice. Up or down, you know, black or white, in or out, Republican or Democrat. That's it. All this in between stuff and Cornel West running for president, all that crap. It's one or the other. Which party do you want to be affiliated with? Do you think we would be in a situation? You think we'd be paying $6-7 for gas if Kamala had been appointed or elected? No. Now, the border, I'm with Trump with the border. That I totally agree with. I'm 100% with him on that border protection. No question about it. But he's going after us. Jonathan said on Saturday at Push, watch it. He's coming after our museum. He's coming after our history. And what, you know, enough of our children don't know our history. You know, they have cell phones, but they're just communicating with each other and X and Instagram and all of that. I wish I'd had a cell phone when I was their age. I'd be stuck, and I still do. I learn things. And so we have a cultural change. We have to recognize we have some faults with our culture. We do. You look at these people. I mean, when I was walking through the streets of Harlem, all the owners, you know, we had little stands out on the sidewalk, a bunch of them all the way up and down 125th Street, 7th Avenue, St. Nicholas, all that. But when you go inside the stores, it's the Arabs, Iranians, whatever. People from Jordan who are owning the stores. Why can't we get it together? I'm just at a loss. It's not just Chicago. It's New York. It's Florida. It's California. It's wherever we go. Somehow we don't put it together. We don't stress education the way that we need to. We don't vote. Somebody think the black turnout 15%? 15%? Are you kidding me? After what Dr. King went through and Medgar Evers and all the many other people on Pettus Bridge. All you have to do is vote. That's why they've done everything to prevent us from voting. Obviously because they understood the strength of the vote. Why can't we get that through our heads? and do what you have to do. An election is coming up 120, 115 days or whatever. Do what you have to do to make sure that you have all your paperwork, that you are registered, and that you vote. And vote, if you don't want to say Republican, Democrat, whatever. In the Democratic Party, yes, yes, we have some concerns about this transgenderism, which is such a minuscule population. I mean, it's just so small. Don't lose votes over something like that. If you got to toughen up, you can say, look, we're against boys and girls competing against each other in athletics. You know, academic, fine. Other, you know, other endeavors, fine. But men are physically stronger than women. Let's put that to rest. There are things that need to, we got a big tent. We can have differing views within this. We have a huge tent, larger than the MAGA tent, that's for sure. So we have time to do it. It's 2 minutes after. Robert, are we good? Well, anyway, I don't want to go too far into the 10 o'clock hour. But anyway, folks, thanks for listening to the Borges Report. Remember to give us a call, 312-853-0200, Ernesto Borges or Bill Busters or Lawman Legal Group. All those will get to me and we can handle a lot of cases. Let's keep the money in the black community as much as we can. We got to go to Walmart. We got to go to big box stores and all that. We understand that. But, you know, you can start with one person. I'm going to use a black person for a restaurant, to go to their restaurant. I'm going to use a black lawyer, CPA, whatever. We have to start. Jewish people do it all the time. Whites do it all the time. Why can't we do that? We have very competent people out here. Remember that. Remember that when you make your next call for a service or a product or whatever. Anyway, on this... July the 12th, it's my nephew's birthday also, July the 12th, 2026. That's the way of the world on another edition of the Borges Report. See you next week. Love you all. Bye-bye.
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And good morning, good morning, good morning. This is your host, Dr. Terry Mason, the show, The Doctor and House, heard every Sunday right here on AM 1690 WVON. We have been have a lot to talk about today, and some very provocative from one point of view. So I'm glad to have you with us. Call somebody, let them know you're listening to VON, and they should call and just listen. We're going to be talking about the importance of, you know, just names and things of that nature. So joining me is Drs. Karen Taylor Crawford, Sydney Ross Davis, and

0: And good morning, good morning, good morning. Always glad to see and hear you. One day we'll get to the point where we can see you too. But we got a great show for you today. It's really, I think, a very important show as we start, particularly in this time, in this season, as we're being a bit more introspective about who we are, where we come from, and things of that nature. So joining me is Dr. Thomas Britt. Dr. Britt, good morning.
1: Hello, Dr. Mason. How are you?
0: Good. And is Dr. Karen Taylor Crawford there?
2: Yes, I'm here, and I thought Dr. Britt and I were going to be conversating together.
1: Okay. How you doing? How you doing, Karen?
2: I'm good. How are you?
1: How about Sydney, Dr. Sydney Ross? Is she on too?
3: Yes, sir. I'm here. Good morning, all.
1: Good morning, Wonderful. Dr. Sydney Ross Davis.
0: Let's go. We want to go ahead and get right into the subject. And the subject is, I tell you, Dr. Britt really started this off some time ago. But this whole notion, and given what we're dealing with right now in terms of our lineage and our identity, I think this show today really is important about understanding what the real value in us knowing who us is. And when I say us is, I'm talking about our families and extended families. So, Dr. Britt, I'm going to let you start because you actually got this thing kicked off, and if you can share with our listeners what you did and why and what you found, if you can.
1: Well, several years ago, my aunt passed away, and during the repast, one of the elders in the Britt family came to the repast, and he had the history of who we were in this country. And so I listened to him. Not only did I listen to him, I took notes, and I verified the credibility of what he was talking about. And in addition to that, I did have some background that I had received from the university regarding black people in the diaspora and in Africa, et cetera. And so the other thing that I did, I actually went to AfricanAncestry.com to find out where did I come from. And so when I put all those things together, it prompted me to appoint myself without any reservation, appoint myself as the keeper of the Britt Family Archives. And so what I did was I went all the way back to Africa, but I went back to when the first Brit was here in America that I know of, that the research that I've done shown. And so I put together a PowerPoint of the Britt family. And what's important about that is we need to know from where we came, and we need to know the good and the bad. We need to know the good and the bad about who we are. And so I would like to urge people who are listening that, you know, there are some secrets that we don't talk about, some secrets that we've been holding close. But there's some people older than you that know the history of your family. We should know who we are and whose we are. We should be able to put that together so we can pass it on to our children, our grandchildren, and some of us are blessed to have great-grandchildren. I was telling Dr. Mason yesterday that when my two great-granddaughters reached the age of 19, I can go back and document, not talk about, I can document, and I have documented the Britt family history in this country for 200 years. So as they, and you know who I'm talking about, as they celebrate the 250-year anniversary of this country, we should be celebrating our own history. We have a history in this country, and we should know what it is. And there's some things that we need to do to get it started. I mentioned some of those things earlier, but we need to know who we are. We need to control our narrative. We need to control our history, because those who control the narrative, they control the outcome. And the outcome that they're trying to do, that's something called the Project 25 Initiative, 1619 Initiative, I think. and Dr. Taylor and Dr. Sidney Ross, maybe you can comment on that. But we need to control our narrative. If you don't control your narrative, you don't control your history, then someone else will. And will that person control your history to the demise of you, to the demise of our people, our culture, or will they control it so that we can succeed? We have to control that ourselves. We are the cavalry that we all talk about need to come and help us. We have to help ourselves. And you can start with talking with the elders in your family to find out who you are, where you've been, what you're trying to do, et cetera. That's an opening remark, Dr. Mason.
0: All right. I'll ask Dr. Sidney Ross Davis and Karen Taylor Crawford, did they want to make any remarks before we get as we get going here?
2: One of the things I found interesting was when we went to New Orleans, and this was before Katrina, I think, and going to the Amistad Museum and seeing that those slaves who came over on the slave ship, who won their freedom and went back to Africa, to their own country, their own land, then wrote back letters. So how do illiterate people who were brought over to be enslaved and treated like animals then go back, the same people now, wasn't another generation, writing letters, clearly literate individuals who were then able to communicate what their experiences was like going back to their home country. Again, we were a people in on the African continent who did marvelous and great things that were then stolen, and our genius was denied. And so people still act as if those folks who were brought from the African continent were sub-literate, sub-intelligent, and yet we brought so many skills with us that helped or are pointedly used to build this nation and the rest of the world.
0: That is a wonderful statement. I mean, and I think we need to make sure that everybody understands and hears what you're saying. Anybody else want to add to what Dr. has already said?
4: Yeah, I'll tell the story real quick. My fourth grade teacher's name was Ollie McLemore. She went on to become Principal Beasley, speak at the Democratic National Convention. Just an exquisite and innovative educator. And in fourth grade, so that was a long time ago, for those who don't know, I'm over 39, she gave the class a project. She told these fourth graders to go home and do their family tree. It was part of her what she was showing about heritage and history, et cetera. So she sent all these fourth graders home scurrying to get their family tree in this African-American community on the south side of Chicago at Willard Elementary School. We went home, and my parents just took off. They were like, oh, this was so exciting. They were calling people back then when you still had to ring the phone, and then the lady would push, have to say, oh, who you try to connect, and then she'd have to connect the exchange to these folks in these rural communities and all over the country and got the information. We wrote it. Out, we drew it out. I still have that copy that we drew out. And we came back with a sense of we could go back to the 1800s. We could go back on one side of the family to the first person who came over here as a slave after the international importation of slaves was illegal. But, of course, some Americans ignored that and imported slaves anyway. And we knew who she was. She lived, how long she lived, where she died, where she was buried. And we kept going. But one of the things that was disappointing to them was how far back, further back, they couldn't go on all sides of the family. Well, we found out all this history, not only of what their name was, what they did. And it gave all of us a sense of being centered. Went back to school, feeling a little bit, like we didn't quite succeed as far back as we wanted to. But no, this is the first try. And most of the kids in my class came back with they could get their mother, their grandmother on their mother's side, their grandfather on their mother's side, and their dad, and their mother, the grand, and possibly their father's mother, but no further back. That's as far as they could get. And the difference in us being families being able to track back both the father and the mother on both sides, grandfather, grandmother, both sides, was communication, was the feeling of the of that person was valued regardless of what they did in life. Mm-hmm. And I think mm-hmm. one of the things that slavery did to us is made us think that our history had no value, our village had no value, our family name had no value, our clan, our profession, even if we were picking up garbage, that had, or if we were running a trade, it had no value. And because of that, and my parents used to say that African Americans, the descendants of slaves in America, unfortunately carry a sense of shame about being enslaved, when what they should carry is a sense of joy about having survived being enslaved and having the opportunity to prosper, even though we were actively held down, beaten, raped, sold, traumatized repeatedly, and as my Angelou says, and still we rise. So my parents my parents' belief system was, as my father would say, "I am he who am, therefore I am." He had no shame. It's like I'm doing the best I can, and that's good enough. That's what I am. I am that person. So I think we have to remember. This is back to what Karen and I started about raising resilient children. If you don't remember history, if your history has no value, then what does your kids' actions have? What do your family's actions have? You have to remember history. You have to tell history. You have to transmit culture. You have to transmit the truth, whether or not it be bad. I mean, I've got my husband had a relative who was a murderer. She came by after she got out of jail. He said she got a degree she got a degree while she's in jail. She's reformed, and the people she murdered are no longer around to bother her. He thought it was funny, but it wasn't a lie. So we need to stop lying about our history or hiding our history and being ashamed of our history. Acknowledge it, acknowledge the fault, acknowledge the gaps, acknowledge the triumph. And even if the triumph was a small one, acknowledge it.
0: Well, this is so important because I'm sure there are many people listening to this show right now. And I would like to think that this conversation would be a catalyst for people to do exactly what we need to do. And as people have family reunions and things coming up, and we do need to deal with this. Dr. Britt, you had some interesting things as you went through this process that would you share with the listening audience for just a little bit?
1: Well, you know, Sydney, what you just said, you went through some stuff that's very, very important. You went through a little history when you talked about you called the operator. So you're talking about there was a so-called hotline. Remember the hotline? I know you remember the hotline. You also talked about us being ashamed of who we are. We are who we are. If we don't know who we were, then it's very difficult to know who you are. And if you don't know who you are, you don't control your narrative, and you don't control your narrative, someone else will, to your demise. We are at a point in our lives right now that we're becoming, we aren't there, we have a chance to change it, but we're becoming a part of the permanent underclass. And it's up to us, those who know better, to do better, and more importantly, to teach better so that we can teach the best of us, so the best of us can do their part to take care of the rest of us as we course through. And since they're having their 250th anniversary, we need to talk about our anniversary. Let me just say something. You know, the transatlantic slave trade was in full bloom and was responsible for us coming here back in 1619. If we do the math, if we subtract 1619 from 1776, that was 157 years, people. 157 years from 1619. In 1619, I think one of the first slave ships came, and according to their history, they brought about 19 or 20 slaves. And we moved from 19 or 20 slaves all the way up to about 400, about 4 million slaves during the Civil War. And so we have to go back so we can go forward. There's a principle, African principle, called Sankofa. We need to go back so we can go forward. And the way to go back is to talk to the elders in your community, the elders in your family. They know some things. Maybe they don't talk about it, but maybe you need to encourage them to talk about it. When I sat down a few years ago with Ludie Warren, he was the elder in the Britt family, and he was teaching. He was giving me a historical perspective of who we were. And I listened and I took notes and I verified those notes. You know, we say, in God we trust, we must have data. I added that we need to verify that data. And so that's what we need to do as a people. We need to tell our story. We need to stop being ashamed of who we are. We are who we are. And we need to move from that to a better place. Terry?
0: Dr. Paul Crawford, did you want to add anything at this point?
2: I would just add that I went to a family gathering, a funeral or a repast, asked my great uncle about what was our origins in terms of Native American heritage. And said, oh, that was, we were never Native Americans. Well, my uncle, who was giving me the information, straight up looks Native American. When I asked him about possible drinking and involvement in music and having, you know, played in different juke joints, again, my uncle said, oh, why are you, that's crazy. We were never like that. And yet then his children or another cousin stepped in and gave some facts, and he then corroborated it. So sometimes, as Dr. Britt says, you've got to go back and you've got to talk to several people to verify, because, again, back in the day, it was better to be a slave with value than a Native American who was seen as an interloper that had to be gotten rid of.
0: Well, it's important, and I think there's nothing more important than knowing who you are, and more importantly, whose you are. And I think that some of that is just deep work we have to do. Some we can get done easily, and some will have to take a little more work. I would have known my own family. It's a lot more work because a number of people are gone. People sometimes did not keep records of things, and some of the people who did aren't here anymore. So I think as we try to become a whole people, we have to reassemble ourselves. And we reassemble who we are by getting go through, as Dr. Britt has already indicated and others, that we have to just do that work so that we can tell our own story, because we all have one. We may not all know who it is and what it is. And I would say to people right now, we have all this technology that's available. It is, you know, when you have things, people do still have family reunions, or even if it's just a family dinner or whatever, to use any opportunity we can to begin to lay a foundation, to create that historical foundation that we're talking about that's so important. Dr. Crawford, did you have any thing that you wanted to add?
2: Oh, no, again, I'm sorry. Go ahead, Sid.
4: No, I was going to say, but, you know, in this context about knowing history and being able to pull your history and getting out of relatives, I just want to make a sort of a switch. But people, our books are being banned. Books by our writers are being banned. Books about our history are being banned. The historical reality of slavery and oppression.
0: Wait a minute. Say that again and give an example of what you're talking about. I want people to be real clear on this point. Go right ahead. Again, Dr. Tari, for the interruption, but I think this is an important point that needs bearing to be repeated.
4: There have been books that have been banned in states and in library systems and in school systems that are written by African-American writers. Like, I think Ta-Nehisi Coates had a book banned in Florida. I think their project, 1619, which
1: yes.
4: is
1: mm-hmm.
4: about our history, was banned, has been banned in school systems. This is, so, and African Americans have been, the history of African Americans has been targeted. Names of African American soldiers have been that have served have been taken off of. They attempted to take them off of monuments in Europe, and the I think in France they refused, and because this tells you how important your history is, how important the contributions your family made to this country and to your family's continued longevity. So I also encouraging, you know, find the internal history of your family from your elders and the people in your family and try to get them together to see which story sounds more logical and then try to verify it. But also understand the history of your community is important, and we should continue to fight at every opportunity any banning of books about African-American history and culture.
0: Well, there's no question that needs to be done, and we need to, wherever we get that information and any information about how to move most effectively in that direction, I'd be happy to help move those that information over the show, because we have to do it. Ain't no cavalry coming. We got to get it done ourselves. Dr. Britt, I want you to just, you went through, and for some, there's a lot that you did with this whole thing all the way up to the video piece. Can you share just a bit of that with the audience? Because the video piece nowadays makes it a lot easier because people can tell their story on video. You want to give us a little bit about that?
1: What I did was, Dr. Mason, is I put together a PowerPoint presentation and put it on CD. My job now, after having done that and revised it a couple of times when more information comes in, more verifiable.
0: People may not know what a PowerPoint thing is. Tell them what that is so they know what you have an idea about what you're talking about. But go right ahead.
1: It's a digital record of whatever it is you want to talk about. You can make a PowerPoint about a lecture. You can make a PowerPoint about your history. You can make a PowerPoint about various this and that. So it's a PowerPoint presentation. It's on a CD or a DVD. And so what I do is whenever we have a family reunion, and we try to have one every couple of years, I make sure, because there's new people coming in, but there's also people going out because of natural causes. They passed away. And so I want the young people to know so I always tell our history, and it's our history that I was able to put together. I can actually go back to 1836 when my great great grandfather was born, and I can go back, and I have his tombstone. I have pictures of his tombstone. I know where he's buried. I know the cemetery, etc. So I can go back to 1836 and come all the way up to right now. So that's why I said initially, when my great grandchildren are 19, which is 10 years from now, I will be able to document a 200-year history of Brits in America, and that's very important. And I urge other people to go on to take that journey. You need to know who you are, where you came from, what your relatives are. One of the reasons why we really started doing this is we wanted to know that someone we were inclined to be attracted to, we wanted to know whether or not that person was actually in the family, so we would have no foolishness going on between cousins, second and third cousins. So anyway, that was one of the reasons why we did it, but there was various reasons, but that was actually one of them. And so I encourage
4: you. By the time you're looking up, it might be looking them up, they might already be too late. They're already in love.
1: You know, I hate to tell this story, but I had a couple of first cousins that I had met later on in my life, and they were attracted to me. I had a couple of first cousins, or my brother had a couple of first cousins in his younger life when he was like 16 or 17. Or, you know, he was kind of cute, you know, and some of the girls, they weren't concerned that he was a cousin. They was concerned that he was cute. And so, but that happens. I mean, that happens. You kind of attracted to people who you have some similarities with. But so that was one thing. That was a nice little little detour from some of the things that we really need to talk about. But we do need to do this. I encourage anybody, everybody who is concerned about who they are, whose they are, to make the journey to find out who you are. To make the journey, to find out who you are, to document it, and to share that. We got to stop being ashamed of who we are, and we got to tell our story. And we want to do this for our young people coming along so they will carry on. You know, every year, I went to the Gym Theater on 9th Street in Little Rock, Arkansas, where I grew up. And I went there probably around 1956 with my grandmother, and we watched the Ten Commandments. I will say to you and everybody else listening, they show the Ten Commandments every year. Every year. And you still get moved by it. There's a lot of stuff ain't true about the Ten Commandments. But what I'm saying is people will show their history. Why don't we show ours? We need to stop being ashamed of who we are. We have done so many things. There's a books of different kind of inventions that black people have made that white people took credit for. Y'all know I ain't lying. We got to tell our story. We have done significantly throughout America and indeed throughout the world. Tell our story. Stop being ashamed of who we are. Learn those things about us and share them with your family. We can start with the family. When you start with the family, then we have families in the neighborhood. Then we can share with the neighborhood. We can share with the greater community. Then we have to share it across the nation. We got to tell our story. I think Michael B. Jordan and some other fellow are going to tell the story about Mansa Musa. Most of you all have heard of Mansa Musa, but what they say about Mansa Musa, who was one of the rulers of the Mali Empire, was that he was a black man. He was the ruler of the Mali Empire, and he was actually one of the richest, if not one of the richest men in the world. Mansa Musa. They get ready to tell that story. These are the kinds of things that we have to do. Stop being ashamed and tell our story.
2: May I just add something, Dr. Taylor Crawford? I actually, beginning in my career doing inpatient adolescent psychiatry, had a young man who was getting into trouble. Family was very interested. Number of family were well-established educators, had been very successful. We went and did a family tree where they actually revealed to him for the first time that he had uncles who had gone to jail. He had relatives who had gotten off track as young people and then got back on track with the support of the family. This young man was so surprised because he thought he was the worst person in the family. When he found out, oh, there were other people who made mistakes, and with support from the family, they got themselves together. This young man was in the hospital ironing his clothes because he was like, well, when I get out, I'm going to start going interviewing for jobs. I'm going to stop trying to hang out with the gangs because I don't have to do that. I have so many other things I can do because I know what my family has done. There is history that shows that we as African Americans were labeled as delinquents, murderers, people of bad character, when what we were really doing was fighting racism. So, again, whoever writes your history may write it in a way that favors them versus looks at what the circumstances were and why people got into certain situations that, you know, were really mischaracterized in the history written by the dominant culture of the time. For instance, again, the Black Panthers were raided and killed, but they were the ones who started the breakfast programs for kids because they recognized the children in their neighborhoods were going to school hungry. They had a free health clinic. They started doing a tutoring program for the young people in their community so they were getting their homework done. The fact that they were willing to protect their communities with guns was one of maybe 10 of their important initiatives, but it wasn't the number one initiative.
1: Karen, let me jump in right now. Terry, you got to jump in, sir, on this now because you know about the lunch program. You actually
0: Oh, yeah.
1: That lunch
0: adamantly.
1: Tell us, Terry.
0: No. I mean, this is something that we've known about, and I was at Loyola University, as it was Karen, I think some other folks at Loyola, and that breakfast program was also being done by the Black Panther Party at that same time, and I got a chance to meet Chairman Fred and a number of other people as they were doing this kind of work a long, long time ago, even though many of them were not being written about as positively as they were, but they didn't want that because they didn't want that kind of images from black, strong black men. And that was the other issue. But it was really very, very important. And there were a number of black men and women that were part of our formation. And Thomas, we have a number of them in common, not just the ones that we met in college and in medical school, but the ones that we met that helped us. I mean, the bus drivers. I mean, the guy that was a bus driver that helped get me a General Assembly scholarship to go to medical school as a bus driver. And only because you sit down and you talk to people and, you know, and you'd be surprised what you could come out with. And there's a lot of positive things. The other thing, Thomas, I want to just we need to bring up Rick Kittles again and talk about African ancestry, because now we have a way to actually prove where we've come from. And Dr. has been doing this for some time. You might want to just embellish that for a minute, Dr. Britt. Go right ahead as we're running down, but we're going to get it done.
1: I'm glad you mentioned Rick. We should have him on the show to talk about this. But he, several years ago, when I say several, I want to go back. I think it's 2007. I was interested in knowing where in Africa I came from. And so I did the DNA swab and sent it to Rick, and he had gathered data from different parts of Africa, and he found out exactly where my DNA came from. And so that's very important to know. Most of us actually came from, some of us came from Eastern Africa, but most of us actually came from the western part of Africa, from Liberia, from Nigeria, from Ghana, from Cameroon, from Benin, Guinea-Bissau, and Guinea. My folks actually came from Guinea-Bissau and from the Djola people in Guinea-Bissau. I've also done another, the whitefolksancestry.com, and they kind of verified the same information. But it's nice to know from whence you came. It's nice to know that there's a certain amount of pride when you find out, wait a minute, the people from Guinea-Bissau was part of the Mali Empire. This is one of the bigger empires in the Western, in Africa, one of the bigger empires. And so when you know that, you start saying, wait a minute, somebody been lying to me. Somebody been lying to me my whole life. Somebody been telling stories in magazines, in the newspapers, on the radio, on the television, et cetera, that support the lie. We have to de-support the lie. We have to tell our truth. We have to tell our story. We don't tell his story. We tell our story. And we do that when we start asking questions from those people who have the expertise, who have the memory that they don't talk about, but we can get them to talk about it if we just sit down and listen and take notes and put it all together and share it with some other people of like mind. We must tell our story. We must control our narrative. You guys have heard me say this several times on this particular show, but we must control our narrative. We must control our history. We must. And if we don't, who will? And if not now, when?
0: Okay. Callers, I mean, I want to check with the board operator. Do we have callers? I want to make sure if there's callers that we need to call in as best we can, because we'll be running out of time shortly. Are there any callers? So if there are, just he let me know. But this is a great conversation, and we decided that we would have this conversation because so much of us is projected as non-knowing or what have you. But we have, and you just heard, tools that we have now that we can find out who we are. We don't have to guess about who we are. We know, and we can read and look at the action. If you go to some of these countries, you might be surprised at who you run into. So I think it's wonderful. Were there any callers? because I want to make sure. I want to make sure if there's a caller that we got him through, but I don't. Okay, caller, you want to go ahead with your question? Go right ahead, please.

0: world history.
1: But we're not just talking
2: about... Thank you so much for that, because we've got some places now that we could house some of that, and with the museums that are now being put up, the one that just the Obama Library just put up. So we've got to do a better job in getting those things in those places so that we can then expose everyone to this. Go ahead, Karen. Was that you getting ready to say something, Karen?
1: Yeah, that was me. But the point is, we're talking about our family history. We're talking about our history of those of us who are in America now and have been in America for 200 or more years. We're not necessarily, and we don't want to devalue or de-emphasize the fact that other things have continued to happen once we got kidnapped to the shore. What we want to talk about is how we deal with our particular history. So for me, that's a separate issue. It's not an unimportant issue, but that's a separate issue. How do you capture your own family history? You weren't trafficked by Arab slave traders. If your family's been here in Mississippi or Alabama or Arkansas or even Illinois since the 1800s and 1700s. We're talking about how you capture not only your genetic history, but also your family history. It's a two-parter. Your cultural history, it's a two-parter. And what that means to you and what it means to your children, understanding themselves, your family dynamics, everything. So, and while I don't want to discount what the caller says, I don't think it really, black people are not just about slavery. Black people in this country are about our family's experiences, our triumphs, our failures, our try-tos, are who we loved, who we didn't, who we voted for, who we didn't, how we organized, how we survived oppression in this country, how we traveled and fought in wars and came back and were hung in fields. This is what we want to talk about.
2: Okay. Do we have any other callers? Any callers? I'm sorry? All right, let's take another caller, and I know we're going to be out of, and I did want to make sure we'll have to do a second piece on this. Caller, you're on there with your question and comment. Go right ahead.
3: Hi, I have a comment. This is very much needed. We need to know who we are. We need to understand we didn't start in slavery. And right now, for those of us that's 60 and up, we can sit at the table with our nieces and nephews and cousins that's younger and tell them. Because what we do, we talk a little bit too much about the negativity of things and not about the greatness. Like you just said, the Black Panthers, I came up with them. My uncle was a Maine 21. And the only thing they want to focus on is the violence or the whatever bad things that they did. But those guys did a lot of great things. You know, and it's time that we know. And it's also we need to know the history of the schools. We need to start thinking about how they came up with the dissertation papers, how they came up with internship. They built these universities and they trapped all of our treasures and talents into these universities and went out across the world and used them against us. Nobody knows who they are unless they go. You go to school as a young person, not even knowing anything about your African history, but then when you go, you come back and you know everything about being a Greek. You know everything about a doctor degree and a this. What about you? There's so many things that we have allowed.
2: There's no question.
3: Nobody's doing anything to us. It's what we talk about on a constant, consistent basis. I am a queen. You all are kings. We rule this earth. And until we acknowledge who we are, others will continue to take advantage of it. And we're not going to get it from the same people that's teaching us.
2: Thank you so much, because that is
4: so... Amen to that.
2: Yeah,
4: got another caller,
2: so
4: Dr.
2: True.
4: Mason?
2: Do we have another caller?
5: Karen is absolutely right, but one thing that was omitted, and I think is critical and crucial, man, is our God. You know, to Karen's point, just to piggyback off of that, man, you cannot be serving the same spiritual God as your oppressor. So who is our true God? And you need to have that conversation so we can get it right, because you're not going to exceed or elevate spiritually if you're serving the wrong God. Does that make a little bit of sense? Speak on that.
2: Well, there's so much, there's so many things, so many ways that are in that category that need

0: to be discussed. And unfortunately, we don't have very much time on this show to do that, but we'll do our best that we can. I want to try and squeeze in one other caller. Caller, you on the air with your question. Go right ahead. Hello. All right. Well,
1: hello.
0: It has been any.
1: Hello.
2: Okay, we got a caller, sir.
0: All right, go ahead.
1: Hello?
0: Yes,
1: hello?
0: Go ahead. You're on the air.
1: Oh, okay. Hi. I think this is, I'm happy to be able to hear this episode. I hope we have a lot more episodes regarding this. With me being a senior citizen, I've run across a lot of people, and we have been over here a very, very long time. And I do believe that, you know, some of this, we're foundational Americans. We've been over here so long. So many people, they can speak different languages and everything because they just got over here. We have been over here a very long time, and we need to study and document our greatness even more. And I have some friends that's interested in their how connected they are to the Native Americans and how we can document how they can document that. Do you have any information on that to the Native Americans who have been over here perhaps even longer?
0: I mean, no, I do not. I know the information, some information does exist, but I'm sure there are people out there that do. And if they're listening, maybe that's a time that we need to think about putting something together just to have the conversation with people who have that information so that we can move forward with doing something more with that. Because it's hard to do in a short time on this on a show like this one. But I'm grateful for all of you who have called in, who have given of your time and your energy to put out the information that has been put out just today. It's been very, very, I think, helpful and stimulating. And it's not an end, it's the beginning. And we need to think about some of these things. I'm sorry, go right ahead.
3: Yeah, just two things. The lady who just called, I think we're going to follow up with a conversation on how they can get their genetic background done, and it might or might not show Native American heritage, but you can also, if you think that you are associated with a First Nation tribe, then you can always outreach to that First Nation council or organization and ask them how you would research inheritance in their tribe instead of going outside. They've been here 40,000 years, if not longer, 40,000 years. No, Christopher Columbus didn't discover anything. They were here 40,000 years. So ask them if you think you have heritage or family members in that any First Nation organization, reach out to them and ask them how you would do the research.
2: Let me jump in real quick.
0: I just need to get a time check from my manager. How's our time?
3: 5 minutes.
0: I just want to see how. Huh?
3: Yeah, it's
0: 10:55. Okay. All right, go ahead, Dr. Britt.
2: Yeah, there's a book written by Ivan Van Sertima. The name of the book is They Came Before Columbus.
0: They Came Before Columbus
2: by Ivan Van Sertima. So Columbus supposedly came here in 1492. Well, we were here before that. We had a lot of African people who was actually in Mexico, etc. There is a black guy in ancient Mexico called Yanga, who was very important in getting some of the and dealing with some of the issues in Mexico. So we have some books out there. Perhaps they are still available. You may have to go to some special bookstore or whatever. Some of these books are still available, even though we know they're canceling books. But we have some history. We need to read it. Ivan Van Sertima, They Came Before Columbus.
0: Oh, yeah, I remember that.
3: Yeah, I think she's trying to find particular people how to find their relationship to tribe. But Ivan Van Sertima's book, I came for a long time. I'm familiar with it. It's a very good, solid read and foundational read. But she still needs to have their folks reach out and find heritage a different way. Ivan Van Sertima is not going to serve that cause. But there's a list of books on the web for everybody that says books by black authors that have been banned. And I would really encourage everybody to have those books, to Britt's point, in their library and make sure that no one ever takes those books out of their library. And vote. Vote. Always vote. And make sure anyone who is for banning books is never elected again. So The Bluest Eye by Toni Morrison was banned, has been banned. Between the Word and Me by Ta-Nehisi Coates, banned in South Carolina, teaching his teenage son about the racial violence woven into American culture. The Hate U Give by Angie Thomas, Sister Outside by Audre Lorde, Not That Bad, Dispatches from Rape Culture by Roxane Gay. They're How to Be an Anti-Racist, which you would think would be a good thing, by Ibram Kendi. The Color Purple by Alice Walker. Folks need to keep 1619 Project by Nicole Hannah Jones. These are all history books that are being banned. The Uncomfortable Conversations with Black Boy. These are things that are being banned. And know
0: is
3: your
0: there
3: history,
0: a list
3: know
0: someplace?
3: Your family history,
0: is there
3: know
0: a
3: your
0: list
3: community.
0: Someplace? Is there a list? Because I won't.
3: Yeah, it is. It's on. It's actually this list I got because it's easier, so it's on Ebony. www.ebony.com. Look for 10 banned books by Black authors that should still be on your bookshelf by Delana Dixon. That's the article.
0: Great, great. Well, I know we're just about out of time. Any final comments? Because we're really running out of time here now. Any short comments anybody want to make real quick?
4: I just want to make one
3: great history. Don't be ashamed of it.
2: What's that, Karen? What'd
0: you say?
4: I wanted to make a comment about what God are we worshiping. You know, in the Christian Bible, they talk about the Ethiopian eunuch being able to communicate with the risen, with one of the disciples about how can I understand the Bible if nobody's reading it to me. And I was like, wait a minute, an Ethiopian eunuch, that means he came from Africa. The oldest copy of the Bible is the Ethiopian Bible that allegedly came from King Solomon to the Queen of Sheba. And the whole history around Ethiopia and Ethiopians' relationship to the Bible and to Judaism is very much something that started around the time of Christ. So, again, look for your scriptures, look for your references, versus looking for people's opinions about God and who God is to who you want to serve.
2: Let me make a comment, Terry. In the Bible, they describe Jesus as a man who had burnt bronze skin and hair that was woolly. So that's not a white boy. That's not a white boy. That's a person of that particular area. And so my saying here, if these people, that this majority population will embrace a lie about God or about the Son of God, what lie will they not tell? And so when you're listening to them, just be aware that if they're talking, they're probably lying, and we have to verify. If they lie about God, tell me what they won't lie about. That's what I got to say, Terry.
0: Well, this has been a very stimulating conversation. I think we'll have to have more of them as we go along, because it's time that the truth get out. If it ain't been out, I know it's been out in some places, but you know, we got more work to do, and we can use this as a venue to do that. And so I'm very, very happy to participate in that way, as I'm sure many of you who are sitting on this thing or participating feel the same way or similarly. So we will do the best that we can with what we have. We have a lot. I don't want us to make us think that we have, but we have a lot, and we have a lot that we can use to do to get the words out. And it doesn't necessarily all have to be just from the show, but there's other things that we could put together and record and have it so that people could watch it and hear it and get another kind of dimension of understanding from that media. So I want to thank you all for being with me, Dr. Crawford. Dr. Sidney Ross Davis, Dr. Britt. Any quick last comments you want to make before we hang up? Hello?
3: I think an expression of love is the sharing of history.
0: Okay.
5: And who you develop as an individual has a lot to do with who you understand as your developers. So this is not a topic that is separate and distinct from what we've been talking about raising children, raising mm-hmm. resilient
0: children. Absolutely. Absolutely. They all work hand to hand. And, you know, it's like one hand washes the other and both hands wash the face. So that's what we have to do. Any other comment? Before I...
3: Vote.
0: All right. Good.
2: Thank you very much, Dr.
0: Well,
2: Mason.
0: Thank you very much, everybody, for the contributions. It's really very stimulating. And I think it's important to our community that we have these kinds of conversations in a way that they can access them through something very simple like radio. And I appreciate all the time that you guys have taken to do this and really, really appreciate it. And we're going to do more because we got more work to do. The good reward for good work is more work. So until next week at the same time, the same station, may God continue to bless each and every one of you with continued health and strength as I leave you now in peace.

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Let me hear you say yeah. Say it again.

beautiful music, everybody, for beautiful people, and that includes you, Father Michael Flager. That includes you, Buzz Kennedy. And I love you, and there's absolutely nothing you can do about it. And that includes you, Diane Carey. Beautiful music for beautiful people. This is the day that the Lord has made, and we will rejoice and be glad in it. Oh, magnify the Lord with me, and let us exalt his name together. You know why? Because God is good all the time, and all the time, God is good. How are you doing, everybody? How are you doing on this Sunday, the 12th day in the seventh month of 2026? You know, I was just thinking about this gospel music. It presents hope. It inspires you. It's comforting to one's soul. It's music to help you on your journey. It's music that gives you assurance. I was talking to one of my wonderful sisters in the industry, two of them actually, this week, about how I felt about this music. And when I think about Robert, when I think about this country we live in right now and everything that's going on around us, everybody. I just heard that Senator Lindsey Davis passed, and some other people are very, very ill. And I started thinking about the administration, this administration. You can hear about it right here on this station, everybody, WVON. Please listen to Rufus. Listen to Matt. 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Listen. And Atiba, keep getting well with that new kidney. I'm so happy for you. Listen to all of the wonderful people on WVON. You promise? I want you to do that for me, okay? We want to remember Bishop James Austin's family. He will be laid to rest this week, okay? And also, we lost Pastor Brookins. We want to remember him, his family, in our prayers. And let me say right now, happy birthday to Dr. Tanisha Jakes. I left out that middle initial, but happy birthday to you. A beautiful wedding to Pastor Paul Jakes. You both had. It was a beautiful wedding. And I want to say happy anniversary to Congressman Danny, not Danny K. Davis at this moment. Happy anniversary goes out to Congressman Bobby Rush and his wife, Evangelist Paulette Holiday Rush. And I am so happy that you're celebrating another birthday today. God love you and God bless you. This music continues, Buzz, to help all of us on our journey. It's the Mississippi Mass Choir. Oh, happy day. Hit it, Robert.

It Rains Forevermore, everybody. Music continues on the Talk of Chicago 1690. It is Flight 1690, WVON, with I'd Rather Have Jesus, Dallas-Fort Worth Mass Choir. This is WVON.

0: I love this music. I love this music for you. Diane, how you doing today? You're doing well? It's something about this music that really is inspiring everybody. And I hope it inspires you too. So let me tell you what we're going to do. We are going to take a break. We're going to pause for a commercial break. And I promise you these commercials are for you. Okay? And then we're coming back with the music of... This is, thank you, Pastor Frank, for this. Dr. Waller, I decided to make Jesus my choice. I'm going to give you all 6 minutes and 33 seconds, I promise. 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
2: 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That's crazy, you know. It is very cool to be a part of the legacy of Law & Order now.
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8: For these babies. Would you thank God for these babies as we get ready to go back to our seats? Before we go back to our seats, I want to take just a few moments. There's a song. I just feel like singing it, so we're going to sing it. And I want y'all to join me. And we just want to have some church, go just some old church. Amen. I've decided to make Jesus my choice. Amen. These children are being set up to make Jesus their choice. Anybody in here just decided you're going to live for him? You just want to love on him? Just want to live for him? Come on, y'all.

And that's just a classic song, and I enjoyed it. I'm sending it out to all of you. And again, I said that name wrong, but it's Senator Lindsey Graham who passed, everybody. Senator Lindsey Brown. Oh, happy birthday, Pastor Kimberly Ray. Happy birthday to you, Evangelist Paulette Holloway Rush. Happy birthday to you, Dr. T. And we are remembering all of the friends and family of the late Bishop James Alston Sr. Thank you, Daphne, for this information. He will lie in state this coming Thursday, everybody.

Orson Welles will be officiating, and that is on this coming Saturday at Freedom Temple Church of God in Christ. And that's also where he will be lying in state on this Friday from 9 a.m. Public viewing, 9 a.m. Okay? So I want to make sure I gave that information to you right. I will also have more information for you on Pastor Brookin's services during this program. And we want to remember Vanessa Dukes Brown, that Vanessa Brown Dukes, and the entire Brown family in the loss of Mother Alberta Brown, to her husband, Pastor Brown, and to all of her wonderful daughters. We lift you up in our prayers, and we hope we will be able to give you those arrangements during this program. Let's continue. Did I do Werf? I don't know if I did Werf or not. But what we're going to give you next is Stand in Awe, Ted Wynn on WVON.

0: I want to believe that along with you, everybody. Things have got to get better. I wish they would be better right now, but the song by Brandon is Things Will Be Better After WOW. On the Talk of Chicago, 1690, this is WVON, and I'm loving every one of you. And I want to thank you so very much for being with your gospel sister, giving her a part of your Sunday, sharing it with me, with music, to help you on your journey. Celebrate in the next hour, Diane, Mother Bass, Sister Olive Banks. I just believe this. Hezekiah Walker was so wonderful at Pastor Kimberly Ray's 60th birthday concert. So he did the song that's coming up. It's going to be the second song in the next hour. He sang it, and I believe all of us that was there at Powerhouse Posen was singing it right along with him. And when I think about this song, I think about when I was delivered in going into the operation room, everybody. It will be 10 years next month. It was on the 25th of October when they were rolling me into the operating room, OR. Yeah. And I came out on August the 26th with a new heart. A heart transplant that went well. I think about that. I think about that sometimes. If Dr. Jubinandan and his team would have done anything wrong, anything would have happened with that heart coming out of me in his hands, and a new heart sewing into my chest. Wow. I went out listening to the song that you will hear. It will be the second song on the next side, the 12 o'clock hour. It will be the second song. I went out on that song, but I woke up with music that Pastor Frank had serenaded the room with. I woke up about 4.5-5 hours later with Mario's heart. Didn't know that for over a year, but I was so happy when I found out his organ saved 7 lives. I got the heart. Music by Daryl Coley continues in the next hour. Tasha Cobb Leonard, who will be at the Gospel Music Festival coming up soon, everybody, in downtown Chicago. Lisa Page Brooks gives us the grateful chant. Donna Lawrence with Leandra Johnson, Deliver Me. I hope to give you CeCe Watkins and Todd Delaney with More Than Enough. And Reverend Clay Evans. And I think since you did that drop, Robert, with It's Prayer Time, I think I'm going to give you that prayer. Okay? Because we need that prayer in America and the world. We need that prayer. And it was done years ago, many years ago, that has a great effect today. So we're going to go and get that prayer for you, and we'll close out the second hour with Reverend Dr. Clay Evans' prayer. Pam Morris Walton, your gospel sister who loves you, and you can't do a thing about it. This is WVON.
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Sharon, all that we need. 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Praise. That's Tasha Cobbs-Leonard, everybody. She'll be singing. Will she sing that song at the Gospel Music Festival coming up? I want to say that's next weekend. Am I right, Robert? I think I'm right. It's next weekend. So I'm loving the song. And she's good. And when I hear this song, I love this one for you, too. WVOL.

leads me beside still waters. He restoreth my soul. 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And sometimes the soul doesn't get the notice. It has a hole in it due to things that's happened in the past, hurt, abuse, molestation. But we want to speak to you today and tell you that God wants to heal the hole in your soul. Some people's actions are not because their spirit is wrong, but it's because the past has left a hole in their soul. May this wisdom help you get over your past and remind you that God wants to heal the hole in your soul.

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So I'm speaking for all of you listening, starting here, starting now. The things that hurt you in the past won't control your future. Starting

0: Discover your joy, everybody. I'm listening to this music, and remember, joy is not in things, it is in us. When I hear this song called Deliver Me, Donna Lawrence and Tri-City Singers with Leandra Johnson. Wow. So let me tell you what we're going to do. I need to tell you what we're going to do. Every now and then when I walk into the studio after planning a program, and Daphne is very familiar with this, I will send her a song and say, I'm doing this song this Sunday. Now, watch me. I might change it if the Spirit of the Lord leads upon me. And that is what has happened now. So what we're going to do, everybody, is we're going to pause for the calls of commercials. We're going to come back with Cece Winans, Todd Delaney into More Than Enough. It's a 4 minute and six second song. And out of that song, we're going into the prayer by Reverend Dr. Clay Evans. And Reverend Evans' music, the prayer, and his music will close out this hour. We need so much prayer. There is so much going on in this country, in this city, in this world. Oh my God. And this prayer was recorded years ago, and it still works today. I believe prayer changes things, and I also believe in the power of prayer. So we're going to go into this pause, and Daphne, thank you. Robert, thank you for helping me locate and find what I'm getting ready to do, because I'm going to do this for you, and you, and you, and for you, Diane. And be sure to give your daughter my love, okay? We can't replace us, but we can replace things. If somebody's in a car accident and they come out of it, a car can be replaced. But that person, we can't replace them. WVON.
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So this is what we're going to do, everybody. We're going to give you the song entitled More Than This by CeCe Winans and Todd Delaney, into the prayer by Reverend Dr. Clay Evans. So as we prepare to get that ready for you, I'm going to tell you one thing about the fundraiser that was done by the Jamaican Corps. It was the Hurricane Melissa fundraising event, and it was done back in May. And I ran into one of the people that was at this wonderful event, and they were unbelievably kind towards me. At that event, the keynote address was given by the Honorable Lester Barclay. And the honorees that evening was Honorable Danny K. Davis, with an Appreciation for Excellence in Public Service Award. That's what he received. Quentin Primo received the award for Global Business Leadership, and he's forever giving, everybody. And I received the award for Excellence in Media. How about that? So I want to say to the lovely lady that I ran into this week, thank you so much for your kindness and your wonderful words that you gave to me. It really made me feel good. Robert, we're ready now. We're going to give you More Than This, CeCe Winans and Todd Delaney, into the prayer by Reverend Dr. Clay Evans, just like that, on WVON.

0: This is the Rebel Clay Evan. 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
1: And we beseech thy throne of grace, that you said we could come before you boldly. We thank you for that privilege. The God of Abraham, the God of Isaac, the God of Jacob, the creator of the heavens and the earth, the world and everything therein, from everlasting to everlasting, thou art God. And beside you, there is none other. You sit high, you look low. You got all power in your hand. You're the same today that you were on yesterday, and tomorrow you won't change. You're everywhere at the same time. And Lord, we come tonight. We come because you said we could come. We come because you said men ought to always pray and not faint. We read in your word that ask, it shall be given. Seek, and ye shall find. Knock, and the door will be open. We come asking, we come seeking, and we come knocking. And Lord, you are no stranger to us, and we are no strangers to you. For a long time ago, we got acquainted. And we just want to have a little talk with you now. I know you don't mind it. You said we ought to always pray and pray without ceasing. But as we come tonight in a very special manner, first of all, we just want to thank you. Thank you. You've been so good. You've been so kind. The blessings have been too numerous. We cannot name them. We cannot count them. So sometimes we just say much obliged. Thank you, Lord. You brought us all the way. Nobody but you, Lord. It wasn't my father. It wasn't my mother. It wasn't my sister. It wasn't my brother. But you were you, Lord. I thank you for my mother. Thank you for my father, sisters and brothers. But I want to thank you for being God. Our Father, our Father, our Father. You let the angels watch over us all night long. You kept us from thieves, robbers, fire. You've been good to us. And then early in the morning, you woke us up. We beheld a brand new day. And we said, thank you. Now, Lord, that's been going on for a long time. Every morning, you breathe on us. You bless us. And all day long, you keep your arm of protection around us. Thank you, Lord. Thank you. We want to say thank you. Now, we can't name everything, but thank you for food to eat. Thank you for clothes to put on. Thank you for water to drink. Thank you for the air we breathe. Thank you. Thank you for the sunshine. Thank you for the rain. Thank you for everything. For we know that you made everything. The heavens declare your glory. The firmament shows forth your handiwork. And we said thank you. You got power, the same power that you had in creation when you said let there be. Thank you. Thank you. Thank you, Lord. We said thank you for the good and the bad. We thank you for our enemies. We thank you for our friends. We thank you for our families.

We pray tonight for this world. We pray for this country. We pray for those in the White House. Thank you. We pray for those that are in the courthouse. We pray for governors, for mayors. We pray for those that are in position. Our Father, we pray for policemen that are on the force. We pray for school teachers in the classroom. Oh Lord, we pray for boys and girls that are going to school. You know better than we know that schools are infested with dope, with guns, and with everything. Oh Lord, we pray for our sons and daughters. We pray for that girl that's on dope. We pray for that boy that hanging on the corner. We pray for parents everywhere. Some of them didn't sleep last night, but all night they were rolling and they were tumbling. They were jumping every time the doorbell rang. They were jumping when they heard the horns of a car or the tires squeal. But our Lord, we just pray for people are in need. People are hungry. We pray that you'll feed them with manna, with bread from on high.

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You are able.

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Oh, Lord, look in that sick room.

0: Put your name on this music because I'm playing it for you, every ounce of it. I'm sending this out to Bishop Larry Brookins' family and friends and church family. His services will be in Harvey, Illinois this coming Saturday. To Bishop, the late Bishop James Alston, St. Luke Church of God in Christ, his services will be this coming Saturday, everybody. Freedom Temple Church of God in Christ. I'm sending it out to Mother Aletha Alberta Brown's family. Her services will be this weekend. I'm sending it out to my heart sister, Darlene, whose brother's services were yesterday in Gary, Indiana. And if you lost a loved one, this music goes out to you too. Good afternoon to each one of you, to you, Kenan, to you, Sterling, to Jerry, to all of my brothers and sisters in Christ, to Shirley Carter, viewing us on WVON Facebook page from Philadelphia, and Kim Washington and everybody else that is viewing this program. This is your music. Everything will be all right. Now let me tell you what's coming up in the next hour, okay? Great music, great beautiful music for all of you, everybody. Lisa Stevenson will start us off with It Is Well, Monica Lisa Stevenson. And we're going to give you Harvey Watkins and Al Green. We're going to repeat that, okay? We're going to repeat that, Annette. It was last Sunday, and you asked for it. Where was I that you said, I want this song? You know what? They don't advertise on this program, so we can't call their name. I'm not going to call their name. But what I will say to you is that you are missing out when you don't advertise on the black-owned and operated radio station WVON. And remember, I said it, okay? Douglas Miller, When I See Jesus, into Dorothy Norwood, Oh Jesus. And out of that, Kurt Franklin with I Smile. And you can only imagine what's coming up next, but I'll tell you, it will be I Won't Complain by the late Reverend James Lennox. Just like that. With your gospel sister, Pam Morris-Walton, on the station America listens to, and God's favorite radio station, this is WVON.
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7: And this is, everybody, WVON with your gospel sister. Be happy for no reason. Just be happy. I was so happy yesterday afternoon at the for the women's board of the board of directors, or I should say the women's board of the Bronzeville Children's Museum, in their annual Kwanzaa luncheon. It's in July. It was wonderful, with Dreamers and Dream Makers Awards. That was the luncheon, everybody. It was amazing. It was at the Oaklawn Hilton. Dr. Peggy Montez, Reverend, oh, I called her Reverend, but she's Dr. Peggy Montez. Congratulations to you on having such an incredible women's board. The president, Sheila Brown Bowen, spoke so well on yesterday about you and about what they continue to do so beautiful. If you could have been there, everybody, to see the libation ceremony with Margaret Galloway. And then Dr. Peggy Montez's greetings was amazing. Yes, they were. And to see the Dream Makers celebrating, these lovely people that sang and danced, and the 10-year-old that was amazing. Oh my God, that Mr. Floyd, 10 years old. He sounded like Luther Vandross, everybody. He was amazing. So we wish you all good. It was, they also honored some wonderful, wonderful people. Juanita Jordan, Eric McDowell, Don McIntosh, Denise Spales, and of course the first honoree was, of course, the principal, Ricky Harris, of Whitney Young Magnet High School. It was a wonderful event, and I was so happy to be acknowledged as a board member of the Bronzeville Children's Museum and be there with my heart sister, Carolyn Palmer, my husband. So many wonderful people were there at that table. Table number 8, everybody. It was fantastic. Now, let me tell you this. Cancer. Cancer, everybody, tries to take away so many people. And if you know someone that's suffering right now with cancer, please give them a call. Tell them that you love them and that you're praying for them. It picks a fight with friends, and it took another one of my friends away recently. It has chased friends of mine down and took their life. It kills children every day. Every minute, 3 people are diagnosed with some kind of cancer. So let's remember to pray for all those that we know that are suffering with such a deadly, awful disease. Pam Morris-Walton, WVON.

Hallelujah, anyhow. That is Harvey Watkins, Canton, Mississippi, and Al Green, Pastor Al Green, everybody. Let me also say once again, find joy in the present moment. Use your smile to change the world. Don't let the world change your smile. I personally feel no other form of music affects the human body, the mind, or the spirit like gospel music. And once again, to Vanessa Bell. Vanessa Bell, I'm sorry, I keep saying that. Vanessa, everybody, Brown Dukes, or to the whole family, we are praying for you and the loss of Mother Alberta Brown, to her husband, Pastor Brown, and to all of you, as I had previously said, we're praying for you. Dennis Cole, I love you. I thank God for you. Be a blessing to somebody. You can do that. Yesterday morning, I was sitting there doing the visitation for my heart sister's brother's services. And Dennis, I heard this song I have not played in months. Maybe years. I have heard it sung, but I had never played it recent, I should say, on this broadcast. So, Robert, go ahead and start Douglas Miller, When I See Jesus. Pam Morris-Walton, Flight 1690, WVON.

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0: something. 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
1: Do you?

somebody. Do you know that a smile is worth a thousand words and is capable of spreading the simple wisdom of joy? Do you know that smiling can improve your health? The more you smile, the happier you really are. Did you know that you can use your smile to change the world? Don't let the world change your smile. Kirk Franklin, everybody, smile. I personally feel that there's no other form of music that affects the human body, the mind, and the spirit as this kind of music you're listening to right now. Inspirational gospel music gives you a warm feeling all over. It carries a positive message. I'm so much better when I smile. Make somebody's day and smile. Just smile.

0: kind of hard to talk over something like this, isn't it? But once again, I'm getting calls and texts. So, to Olivet Baptist Church in Chicago, congratulations on your celebration. Jalen Smith, I thank you for listening to this show, to this program, and to the wonderful service you experienced at Olivet Baptist Church. And I'm happy for the celebration of 176-year anniversary. I just want to say God love you all. May He continue to bless you. And I just want to say the official arrangements, once again, let me give these to you because I need to do this. The official arrangements will be announced this week. And if I get any more, anything else before 2 o'clock, I'm going to give that to you on the arrangements for Mother Alberta Brown. Okay, Vanessa Dukes Brown. Brown Dukes, mother, and the Brown Sisters Mother Services. I will give those to you before I leave this air. For Bishop James Austin, again, everybody, I want to make sure that you understand that it will be in several locations, okay? Thursday, he will be laying in public viewing, laying there in the state at St. Luke Church of God in Christ that he pastored at 1914 North Orleans Street. On this Friday, as well as Saturday, he will be at the Freedom Temple Church of God in Christ, 1459 West 79th Street, 4 p.m. to 6:30. Viewing, and then a memorial service begins at 7 p.m. on Saturday, 9 a.m. to 10 a.m., and the services begin at 10 a.m. For Bishop Larry A. Brookins, everybody, he will be laying in state at the True Foundation Transformation Church, 8801 South Normal Avenue, where he pastored. All right, that's on Friday, this Friday, from 3 to 6 p.m. On Saturday, the wake is at 10, and the celebration of life will begin at 11 at the Holy Temple Cathedral Church of God in Christ at 15912 Lincoln Avenue in Harvey, Illinois. We are praying for my heart sister, Darlene Gates, and the loss of your brother whose services were on yesterday at the New Shallow Baptist Church on 15th Avenue in Gary, Indiana. It was a blessing for us to be there with my other heart sister, Gwen. God love and bless you. Now, this is what we have to do. We have to take this break. Am I right, Robert? You've got some commercials you've got to give me. Got to give me some commercials. And we're going to pause for the calls of commercials for you. And then we're going to come back with let's do this. Arthur Sutton and the Gift of Praise. God always keeps His promises. He always keeps His word. Into Albertina Walker, The Impossible Dream. And then we will carry on, because you know what? I might change a song. I just might do that. Okay? People make the difference. I can reach out with a program, but you make it happen. This music is yours. Music to help you on your journey continues on the station America listens to. 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

0: the Daphne. As you're listening to this music, I know this is one of your favorite songs. So tell everybody why this song by Arthur Sutton and the Gift of Praise is so special to you.
1: Well, it's special. It's so special to me because God always keeps his promise. Sometimes, you know, in this day and time, people make promises, but sometimes they just can't keep them. Uh-huh. Things happen. Mm-hmm. But one thing I know for sure, mm-hmm. if God changes mm-hmm. his promise, he got something mm-hmm. better for me.
0: Okay.
1: He always keeps his promise.
0: So let me ask you this. What did you think about the prayer today? I'm going to make sure people on Facebook can see you. So talk about that, Reverend Evans, because you know I did not have that on the format on last evening.
1: No.
0: Yesterday. But the Lord changed my mind today. What do you think about that?
1: Well, prayer is so important in the world that we are living in now. And the things that are happening, all the uncertainty, we need much, much prayer. And the voice of Reverend Evans, even though he's no longer with us physically, but spiritually, his voice carry on. And we must pray, and we need much prayer for this world.
0: We need much prayer for this world, for this country. We need prayer for this city. This city, okay?
1: Yes, we do.
0: Yes, we do. And then when you hear me, you just printed off this for me with Bishop Larry A. Brookins Services, Bishop James Alston. Isn't this something how we're just losing people? My heart sister lost her brother. We had another death. We were at another funeral last week. It's just a lot going on. Vanessa lost her mother. The Brown sisters lost their mother.
1: Yes. And so that's why, for me, it pays us, as the Bible said, to be ye also ready.
0: Ah.
1: Because we have to be ready. We don't know the day, don't know the time, but we must be ready because they have made their transition. One day, we must do the same thing. So let's keep praying and be ready and be watchful and prayerful.
0: And keep living.
1: And keep living.
0: So when I say find joy in the present moment, use your smile to change the world and don't let the world change your smile. What do you think about that? Because I see you smile a lot. You smile a little bit more than I do, actually. Huh? What do you think of those thoughts? Because I dropped those throughout the program. What do you think about that?
1: Smile. I mean, sometimes, you know, even when you're going through mm-hmm. difficult things, mm-hmm. it takes more muscles for a frown and less muscles for
0: a smile. Okay, I didn't know you were going to say that. Okay, you can go now. Okay, all right. I know what the music means to you.
1: Yes.
0: God always
1: keeps his promise.
0: And his word.
1: And he always keeps his word.
0: That's my assistant, everybody. That's Daphne Walker. Tell Nunu I said hello.
1: I definitely will.
0: Okay. This is WVON as we continue to hear this lovely song by Arthur Sutton and Janet Sutton and the Gift of Praise into the Impossible Dream. Pam Morris Walton and
1: Daphne Walker.
0: On what?
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0: That's right.

On the Talk of Chicago, 1690 WVON, music with no expiration date. Keep smiling, everybody. And be sure to read my story. It is having a piece of me. That's 57 days, everybody. And you know what happened, right? You know, it was the unthinkable. A heart transplant in the soul of a young man who in death gave me life. And I am full of gratitude, celebrating 10 years, August the 26th. 2026, because the heart came 10 years ago, August

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Hug your children. Be a blessing to somebody. Listen to good music. Be happy. And keep it right here on WVON. You give me respect yourself. Keep it right here on WVON 1690. That's the flight number, everybody. The station America listens to. It's WVON. I'm Pam Morris Walton, your gospel sister, and I love you. And you can't do a thing about it. This is WVON.

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0: Day Playbook. You're on with Richard Boykin and Jamie Gill. Jamie, welcome. How you doing?
1: Happy Sunday, my brother. How are you?
0: Oh, Jamie, I'm doing absolutely wonderful. Last week, I was in the great state of Mississippi at a family reunion, and I must confess, I love family. And, you know, my great-grandparents had 15 children, and my grandmother was number 11 out of the 15. And my grandmother had 12 children, but her eldest sister had 21 children. And
1: oh my
0: so
1: God,
0: they were the largest group at the family reunion. We had over 300 people there. And so I want to give a shout out to my cousins, my aunts, my uncles, all of those folks, and the ones who are here in Chicago who actually came. We got folks, relatives in California as well, who came down. We're part of the Jenkins and Knight clan. But but it was a great time, and I really had fun. I missed being here in the studio last week, and I know we had some issues, some technical difficulties last week, so
1: yeah.
0: I want to apologize for that.
1: I missed being in the studio, too.
0: I know you did. I know you're just ready, willing, and able to go. Look, we want to express our condolences to the Senator Lindsey Graham family on his untimely passing. I must confess
1: very unexpected.
0: That we all have a date with the Lord, and nobody knows when their time is up. I met a lady at church last Sunday. I was in church in Mississippi and met a lady at church who was 103 years young, and she wasn't on a walker. She didn't have a cane. This lady was walking. She was walking and talking, and I mean, I could not believe when she said she was 103. I said, man, did somebody give you the wrong birth certificate?
1: there was once a minister by the name of Aaliyah who sung great gospel R&B music. And she once said, age ain't nothing but a number.
0: Oh, that's so, right. I remember
1: the day,
0: that. I remember
1: your age is how you feel. And I'm determined to be like her when I get her age. So I bless God for her example.
0: Yeah, I want to thank all my friends down there, family and mentors, Brother Washington, and these guys treated me very nicely. They wouldn't let me pay for lunch, wouldn't let me pay for dinner. I mean, and we ate a lot out the garden. I want to thank my aunt for cooking some of that home cooking from the garden. But the great state of Mississippi, if you all have not been down there, it's the New South. One of the things that was sad is that on Monday, the former mayor, Chakwe Lumumba Jr., who became the mayor because his father died in office, Chakwe Lumumba Sr., but then he won re-election. A really bright, intelligent young man who I thought had Jackson moving in the right direction. He was the mayor of Jackson. But he pled guilty to accepting a bribe of $50,000. Also the president of the city council of Jackson pled guilty as well. And the Hinds County DA, another African-American, pled guilty to accepting a bribe. And so I'm very troubled by all of these elected officials who, you know, figure somehow that there's an easy way out or that you can violate the public trust. One thing about it is you can never do that and expect to get away with it. The technology today and all of the magnifying glasses that are on elected officials, you know, the scrutiny, you can't do it.
1: Yeah. And, you know, Mississippi is also on in the news for, we just want to send our condolences to the young man, Nolan, who passed away, and they're trying to find out the issues around his death. And so I pray for everyone involved, for his friends, for his family. It's not an easy situation at all. And I just pray that the family finds justice and that those that know what happened to him just come forward and tell the truth. And there's been so much controversy about it. Is this a race issue? Is this just teenage issue? What's going on? At the end of the day, a person lost their life. A family has an empty chair at the dining room table. Classmates will not be returning to the football field with, you know, their player and their friend. And so, you know, I just really want to just send my prayers to everyone involved in that situation. And that as a community and a nation, that that we would be just slow to give our opinions about what we think something is until the facts actually come out. The family's going through enough. So just sit back. Pray for the family. Pray for the young people. These are teenagers, young people that are involved, and we shouldn't be so quick to put our opinions on what we think occurred somewhere where we were not present. So,
0: I agree, and I extend my condolences and prayers as well. And but I'm glad to be back in studio, and we got our good friend, gospel lady Pam Morris, who's sneaking out of the studio. Pam does
1: a
0: great
1: job.
0: We
1: love you.
2: Thank you so much, and I love you and everything that you do so well. Thank you for keeping this radio station the way you keep it, with all of this good talk you give and results.
0: We love Pam Morris.
2: We love you, Attorney Richard Borkin.
0: Thank you for all you
1: That's
0: do.
1: Right.
2: Thank you. See you later.
0: All right. Have a good one.
1: We have Pam Morris on our show. We're going to make her stay another hour and be our guest.
0: She's got so much wisdom and insight. She really
1: does,
0: is a living testimony.
1: Does.
0: Look, I want to encourage everybody to call in. 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We have an outstanding guest today who's coming on. I think they're getting him on the live line right now. But his name is State Senator Chris Bokima. Given everything that's happening, we wanted to talk about today the intersection of faith and politics, the intersection of faith and politics. I've often been told that if you're a Christian, don't get involved in politics because it's a nasty, dirty game. But I disagree with that because, you know, the Bible says that when the righteous are in authority, the people rejoice. When the wicked beareth rule, the people mourn. And so we got to get more righteous people in office today, in public office. And so I want to welcome to the Sunday playbook none other than State Senator Chris Bokima. State Senator, you there?
3: Thank you so much. I'm so grateful for you allowing me to be on for a few minutes.
0: Well, Senator,
1: More than that.
0: we're delighted to have you. And I will just say this, that I met you when I first met you. I met you, I think, with Dr. Willie Wilson. And I could feel your spirit. And one of the things that you said when we met is that you wanted to put together this prayer group. You said, hey, how many people can we get on the prayer line early in the morning? Because Dr. Wilson wanted to get some things in the state budget. And, of course, your response was prayer. We got to pray, basically, that we can get these things in. And so I know you're no stranger to public service because you've served, I guess, on the county board, the equivalent of the county board. In your community, and now you just got elected recently to the state senate. And so I guess what I'll ask is this, and I also read that you were married you've been married to the same woman for 26 years, and so that's Bless congratulations him. In and of itself. What inspired you to go into public service?
3: Yeah, it's a wonderful question. It's a blessing to be here. I am so grateful for allowing me to share. It's really the answer is that I really felt the Lord telling me to do it. It's interesting. Right now, I happen to be mentoring a a young man in our neighborhood that we've known since he was born, and he's struggling a little bit with purpose. And so it's actually been very good for me. We're going through Rick Warren's book, The Purpose-Driven Life, and the first chapter says, what in the world am I here for on this earth? And I went to Taylor University in Eastern Indiana. It's a small Christian school, and really felt like I was supposed to go into business. I went to work at Caterpillar in 1993 and was there for 31 years. And it was a great company, a great time to be able to raise our two boys, my wife and I. But as I moved through my career there, there was a growing sensation that, you know, life is, for me, is more than just this company and more than just earning a salary and raising the kids, albeit those are, from the Lord's perspective, you know, we got to accept Jesus as our Savior as the number one priority, and then beyond that, stay faithful to our spouses and raise our kids. And that was wonderful, but it's just a growing sensation that, you know, I really want to give back to the community. So I ran for the, after I got my property tax bill in 2008, I ran for the local school board, seeing, oh my goodness, things are out of control here. And I ran for the board that my kids would go through. So I wanted a good school, good education, but also just wanted to kind of have the finances in check, and did that, and then served in the Grundy County Board. We live just outside of, just south of Joliet. So served in the Grundy County Board for, I was chairman for 6 years, and I guess on the board for about 14, but Senator Tom Bennett announced his retirement in 23, and my wife and I prayed about it, and I just felt like, you know, the county board, it's, things are going well. It's great to serve there locally. It was very much a part-time position, and I was pretty naive. I thought, you know, it's, the county is running smooth. There's 50,000 people here. You know, how hard can the state be? Well, mm-hmm. There's 13 million people in the state, and you know, everybody wants to do a good job, and all of us senators, my 58 peers and my 118 peers in the House, if you talk to each one of us, everybody wants to help people and do well. How we go about that is different, but I just felt very called by the Lord to be here, and so I got here, and then it's like, wow, this is overwhelming. You know, it's hard, and so mm-hmm. it's just easy to get discouraged in that. So the first thing I just had to do is what my mom and dad taught me, and it's just, let's pray. So we organized a prayer team in the Capitol that meets every Wednesday while we're in session. And as Commissioner Boykin said, we it was wonderful to meet Dr. Wilson and the team, and we were talking about some great things, which I think we're working together on. But it's like, okay, let's start with prayer. Let's start and let the Lord lead us. So that's why I am where I am now, and I have no idea, you know, what's going to happen or how it's going to turn out. It can be discouraging on days, but that's where we're at.
0: How do you maintain hope amidst a sea of people who seem like, or policies that seem like they're against Christians? Or how do you keep the hope? I mean, you're in the minority. It's not just correct. A minority, it's a super minority in the state legislature.
3: And it's first off, yes, it can be very discouraging. As a matter of fact, I kind of identified it because I go through different emotions, and we're in session from January to May, and then we have a smaller session in the fall. But I would sometimes be, and I finally picked it up on what was happening when, but I would be driving down like on a Monday morning for session that starts either that night or Tuesday, and about an hour out from Springfield, I would just feel this sense of despair, just really real discouragement. And I realized that, you know, it's spiritual warfare. It's, Paul says in Romans that it's not against flesh and blood, it's against the spiritual forces. As I identified that, it just started asking people to pray and myself, and that and the Lord cuts through like a knife. And so handling that discouragement and that despair can only be done by the Lord, and He answers our prayers. And what I found was so fun was so many other folks that were interested in praying as well for me and for the state and for my peers. And so that's been a huge blessing. As I reach across the aisle on both sides, as I said, out of my 58 peers, everybody, the vast majority, I would say 99% of the folks just have pure intentions and want to help people. I'm a believer, and so my Christian priorities are first. And so we went through a bill last year with, unfortunately, it was assisted suicide, which goes into effect September 1st of this year. And that was a journey where I worked with colleagues on both sides of the aisles, and I just felt like that was not biblical, and so I didn't want that to pass. And I work with a lot of folks who had, and I know some are believers, it just they felt differently about the issue. And so that could be very discouraging. But what I'm learning is I just have to take those things back to the Lord and say, Lord, I can't fix this. I can't do anything about it, but you can. And it's probably a little bit of an ego thing where, I can't fix it. I can't fix things. I can't change people's minds. All I can do is follow Jesus and be a light and reflect him and bring him the glory in the best way possible.
1: I love that. Senator, this is Jamie Gill here, co-host of the show, and I'm just so happy to hear you speak and to have you on the show, because I think that faith is our foundation. It is the wind beneath our wings. It is stated that 85% of Americans identify with some type of religious faith, and more than 40% say they attend religious services. And I am assuming that within those numbers are our political leaders and people that are operating in leadership politically within that number. Faith in politics has always been a very touchy subject. And what you just brought up is all leads back to interpretation, right? Whether it's interpretation of the word or interpretation of what they feel the people need. Where do you think the divide comes in the sense of being a person of faith, but is it based off their interpretations, or do you truly believe that they think, and I'm not asking you to speak for anybody else, but just because you're in those circles and you're having those conversations, where do you think that we as believers, I can say pivot, where we're not taking what we believe all the way to our workplace. Where do you think that comes in?
3: Yeah, it's a wonderful question, Jamie, and thank you for asking. I can tell you at this point, 18 months into my career as a senator, I was actually telling my wife this the other night, 18 months into my career as a senator, I am overwhelmed with the ability to be able to share Christ compared to 31 years at Caterpillar. And sorry, mm-hmm. that just makes me emotional. I never had any clue that I would be able to share as much in this role as I have been. And so just being the hands and feet of Christ and allowing him to work through me is so important. I don't think that the Lord wants Illinois to go down the path that it's going down. Far right, far left, take the politics out of it. It's just, what can we do to bring most glory to the Lord? He cares about life, and so I think abortion is very important to pray against. I think, having people take their lives towards the end. My wife's a hospice chaplain. She sits with people all day long that are going through that. But to have a person, the way the current law is going to go into effect is you can get two doctors' opinions and to identify a terminal disease that you may pass away within the next 6 months. Take pills and then go home and take them on your own, or just they'd be laying around the house for anybody else to take. So I just don't feel like the end of life that way is the way the Lord wants it. Abortion, at the beginning of life, is not the way it wants it. In between, a lot of senators and reps just want to help people, but I have a whole lot of people coming through my office every session day, and they want to help people. 988, mm-hmm. The suicide crisis line. All kinds of wonderful things, more and more programs to quote-unquote help people. The problem is so many of these programs have a bunch of zeros after them, and it just becomes more and more expensive. And so what I feel like we're missing, both in the city of Chicago, the metro, as well as in rural Illinois, is that the hope has to start with Jesus. It can't start with putting money into a program. And so that's where I'm at right now, 18 months into this journey, is that I can't stand on the corner and preach Christ all day long. That's not what I'm called to do, and that's not what I was elected to do. On the other hand, I'm overwhelmed at the number of people, if I just say, can I pray for you, that I don't think I've had anybody say no yet. And so that's a blessing. I'm hoping more and more people will pivot to your point to looking at Christ first and then allowing him to help us, because our state needs so much help to stay afloat financially and to just bring kind of unity back to the forefront.
4: Yeah. I like that answer. I think that a lot of it is, I was sitting here listening to you. I am a sexual assault survivor, and I have traveled the country talking about sexual assault, and I've often encountered individuals who have aborted babies due to, you know, being assaulted. And thank God I was never in that situation, because I don't know what I would have done. You know what I mean? And I couldn't imagine being in those positions of people wanting to either end life in the beginning or end life in the end, because it's easy to say what you wouldn't do or what you believe, but when you're in the situation, I don't know what I would choose. And I often feel that for many people, they feel like they were able to choose Christ or not, if that's their decision. So they should be able to choose what they do with their life. So do you think that ultimately when it comes to things like end of life or abortion, is it because they want to have just the freedom to choose? Or do you really think it's because of a faith fear situation?
3: Oh yeah. It's my wife worked with folks in our jail for multiple years, and she worked with the women, and we had some folks that work, some other men that work with the men in jail. But she would say that most of the time, you know, a person in jail, there would always be a story that started from the beginning of, that had some hope and despair in it. And whether it was sexual assault or drug use or that, it was something that led to one choice that led to another choice. And so most people do not have malicious intent. It's just one bad choice. And yes, in that world of sexual assault, I can't imagine the pain associated with that. And it is just imperative that we can wrap our arms around people that are hurting and have places for them to go and people for them to see. And that's that. You know, I would love to just start. I've had a lot of times I've worked with the agencies, and wonderful agencies that want to help people. And I've worked with, you know, said, hey, you know, you're in this city, you're in this town. How about the local churches? Are they reaching out? Are you reaching out to them? And sometimes yes, sometimes no. And actually, I've seen some success to say, let's see if we can involve your local churches in helping these hurting people. You know, go down that path. So for me, it's been great to engage the church and the agencies. And at the end of the day, we want to show love and we want to help people. I can't, as a Republican, stand up and grandstand and, you know, if I make comments about one of my peers or somebody else, you know, you may get a headline out of the newspaper for a day. And after that, you've got a burned bridge and you're not going to help. So That for me is the number one priority.
4: Amen. Amen to that. Attorney Boykin, do we have any callers on the line?
0: Yeah,
4: I guess we want to make sure we get their questions in.
0: We have four. Let's go to Brother Hall. Brother Hall, welcome to the Sunday Playbook. I'm sorry I didn't call you back last week.
5: That's okay, brother. I understand where you was. I talked with Doc, and so yeah, I'm good.
0: Okay.
5: You know, it's amazing. I'm sitting there listening to this respectful Republican that you have on, who's actually laying it out. I want to thank you, sir, for just being the person who you are and believing your Christian faith and not let anyone deter you in that direction. I too have to admit that last week I was troubled by people that I knew 40 years or more that questioned me because of my relationship with Dr. Wilson. And I'm saying, wow, what is this about? He is a man that feeds the dry bones, that hit the street running anytime he comes, wherever he goes, in terms of trying to serve and be a servant of God. But yet, you want to chastise me because I vote Democrat and I'm stepping back because I think I've been TT'd on? Well, here's what I tell you then, and I'll tell you now. Nobody runs me. My wife will tell you that. When I make a decision, if I'm with you, I'm with you. If I'm not, I let it be known. So I'm sorry that this came to that, to this. But, you know, I'm going to continue to do what I do because we got a lot of people stuck up under these bottocks all on the street, people walking over them. And what we think, that's cool, you know. You know, these Democrats, Republicans, it doesn't matter. I know who I've been voting for. I've been voting for Democrats. And what have I gained out of it? I know what they gain out of it. I know that many of them we can't find. They got a suit, but they don't wear it. So, you know, to the gentleman and anybody that think like the gentleman about Brother Hall, I'm not new to this game. I'm true to it. I fed for over 20 years thanks to Fair Play Food. So, you know, that's what I've done, and that's what I would do today if I could help a brother. And that means not just someone black. That's anybody that has the spirit of God. Thank you for taking my call. Much love and respect.
0: Thank you, Brother Hall. Senator, you have any comment or response?
6: Thank you for sharing, Brother Hall. I agree and I understand. It is, to me, I really enjoyed our local county board. We were designated Republicans or Democrats, but when you walked in, you know, it wasn't about what party you were in. You just rolled up your sleeves and got to work. It's more like a council, town council. And to just be able to be the salt and light of Jesus and share and along the way, you know, however a person votes, whoever they vote for, that's totally fine. It's a matter of whoever the Lord allows to be in these positions, let's move in the right direction that we feel that he's calling us to do. And it's just such a blessing to take the political side out of it and just work on the subjects and the issues that are going to make Illinois a better place. I look at the shootings. I look at the weekly reports around the state and pray for those victims and pray for those people and just see what can we do to wrap our arms around those that are hurting.
0: Well, I'll ask this. So obviously, Senator, it sounds like you're of the opinion that God actually allows the folks to get in who he wants to get in. You know, and that the government is built on the shoulders of God. What can the Republican Party do to be relevant in the state of Illinois? Or what are you doing? And maybe this is a question for your party leadership, but I'm sure you have some thoughts and ideas about how, you know, people can have both Democrats, Republicans, and independents working on their behalf and making sure that we reduce the gun violence, that we have safe neighborhoods, that we have quality schools where kids are actually learning how to read, write, do math at grade level, and interacting with science and AI and all of these other wonderful technological advances.
6: Yeah, it's a wonderful question. I'd say we have to lean in. In other words, it was such a blessing and an honor to attend church with you and Dr. Wilson, actually a month ago, and just to be able to lean in and to walk in the shoes of others. And I grew up in rural Indiana. We live now in Collier County, but pretty rural Illinois, and my district is very rural. You know, to walk through a town of 400 is far different than walking through downtown Chicago. So it's a blessing to lean in and to be able to put myself in the shoes of others. A 12-year-old walking down the street in Chicago that, you know, needs to get to school and needs to go through a particular gang territory and you know, try and avoid getting indoctrinated with that gang. You know, what's that like? I don't know what that's like. I have no idea what that struggle is like, but I can lean in and I can connect and I can build relationships. And so seeing the world through other people's shoes, I think, is most important. And that's what I'm trying to do. I think that's what the Republican Party in Illinois can do. We need to focus on the people and not the politics. And that means, to your point, sometimes along the way, it may get political. In other words, if schools, reading, writing, and arithmetic is very important, which I believe it is, for a young man or a young woman to advance to the next grade, you know, they really shouldn't get out of the fourth grade if they don't have the proficiency standards that the reading and the writing or the arithmetic dictates. And so it's better to spend a second year in fourth grade than to just get pushed through the system and have much more of a negative chance, you know, even if they do graduate. Well, some people, and I'll just say this, you know, maybe the school unions or some people are not going to be happy about that. Well, we need to work with them. So in other words, we need to stand on our anchors. If I say I want to work with everybody, it doesn't mean I'm going to vote the way that the Lord does not want me to vote. And so we have to stand on our principles. If we think that kids need to pass tests, pass scores to get to the next grade, we need to stand on that. We need to work and engage and, you know, work with Republicans, work with Democrats. If we think in the prison systems that people, that as if they're going to get out of prison in, say, 3 years, that they walk into prison and are illiterate, should they walk out of prison knowing how to read and write and perhaps start a small business? Yes. Well, that's going to take a lot of work. And so we got to stand firm on our principles, but we also have to walk in everybody else's shoes along the way so that we can see what the real barriers are out there. And I'm excited about pushing some of those initiatives.
0: Outstanding. Our good friend Joe Smith, who's a friend of the show, sent in this. He said, pray like everything depends on God and work like everything depends on you. St. Augustine. Mm-hmm. Thank you so much, Joe Smith, for doing that. Let's go to Jim. Jim, welcome to the Sunday Playbook. Jim?
7: Well, very interesting show. This is one of the nice things about talk radio. And thank you, sir, for coming in and speaking to an audience that otherwise don't hear what you're saying. This is the same reason why people, for example, should vote for Darren Bailey, because, you know, Darren Bailey is a farmer. He understands agriculture, and urban people don't understand agriculture as well as they should. And this is the thing. If you want to eat, you better understand agriculture, because that's what it takes to produce food. And that's one of the benefits of reaching out and having different people come over and discuss what you're discussing. But the other thing, too, is like you mentioned, the unions. The school unions are horrible. You know, there could be so much that could be done in terms of, you know, trimming the fat. Here in Illinois, for example, we have all these layers of government. Our friend, the tax doctor, says we have all these, you know, school districts and things. So one of the things that we should try to work for is reducing the number of school bodies. We should have one per county, except for the larger counties. And then also, we should have sunset provisions like Florida. So every 8 or 10 years, if the legislature doesn't renew something, it disappears. And that means all the expenses, bureaucracy, goes away with it. And we had an example of that a few years ago when Tony Parayko was on the county board. There was a tuberculosis taxing by district, They had like four facilities. They had like 40 patients. They even had a budget surplus, and they would still ask for the maximum increase in taxes without having to go through a referendum. That's another thing, Senator, what you can do is make it so there's no increase in taxes, especially if some government agency has a budget surplus, unless it goes to referendum. Because these automatic 5% increases, the school districts all do that, and that just gives them more money, and some it gives them like an excuse or something, or some reason to spend the money instead of living within their means. There's so much that you could talk about, but I appreciate you being on this, and you know, good message. And dare people want to change, vote Darren Bailey for governor. Even though they say he talks funny, I said, you know what? Well, a lot of people didn't want to vote for Willie Wilson because he talked funny. But if Willie Wilson had been mayor the last several years versus Lightfoot and Johnson, Chicago and Illinois would be a much better place.
0: Now, I do agree with that on Willie Wilson. Thank you, Jim. Appreciate it. Senator, any reaction?
6: Yeah, those are wonderful comments. I agree with you. Illinois has the most amount of taxing districts of anybody in the nation. And if people are interested, out on my state website, I've got a little thing in the far right corner called Data Hub, and we've got a property tax presentation. They're not intended to be partisan, just facts only. And Illinois has somewhere between 7,000 and 9,000 districts, multiple agencies like the Internal Revenue Service in Illinois and the census have different numbers because there's so many you can't really keep count. The next highest is Texas at 5,500, and they have, what, five times the landmass as we do, and a lot more people. And then if you go on down from that, so the gentleman's right. We've got way too many. We've got mosquito abatement districts, tuberculosis districts, as he said, all kinds of them. So we need to, and it's not a top-down mandate that says, you know, get rid of all of them. Our current governor proposed a bill last session to get rid of all of the townships. Well, I heard from every township out there because they said, well, what do I do if I'm the township and the IDOT, the Department of Transportation, calls me and asks me to plow the roads because they can't get to them in rural Illinois. So it's not a top-down mandate, but it's a bottom-up, like, let's consolidate. When I was in Indiana growing up, I had never heard of these individual districts. In my area, we've got three grade schools feeding into one high school. That means four superintendents, four administrations, and yes, there's just a lot of overhead there. And also, I love his idea about the sunset provisions on the law. I made a note of that, and I'm going to look into that because that's another thing to push. So, wonderful ideas. Those things make sense to the average person. They should be bipartisan, and we should get support.
0: Thank you very much. Brother Chris, welcome to the Sunday Playbook. You're on.
8: Good afternoon, Brother Boykins and the sister and senator. Good afternoon. Shout out to the WVON family. Much love. I'll say this. My condolences to the young man who lost his life in Mississippi. My mom relocated from Mississippi about a year during the Gulf War. But I'll say this, Senator, you state you're a man of faith. It appears the world is upside down, brother, because this country, with all its resources, has not repented for the gravest sin upon the black folks with the reparations and lack of reparations. We have a person who has a net worth of $1 trillion. And we have hungry people in this country, which should not happen. We lock up the most people in the world, and with the money we spend locking them up, everyone can have a college education because it's cheaper to go to college than to go to jail. Also, going to jail to make you better, the resources are gone where the folks went in there and had education. Now they come out worse, where they can't, compete. In the new world, and also the greed with the AI and eliminating thousands of jobs, and the richest 1% have so much, and they give so less. And not a direct dig at the president, but this is factual. Why do we need a billion-dollar ballroom when people are hungry, struggling to pay food or gas? Why do we need a 20 million reflecting pond? Why are we spending $3 billion a day in Iran and whatever number of missiles and war equipment we're spending? Why do, you know, it behooves me that money can go to make our lives better in America better and actually realize the American dream. And on the spiritual level, to protect the least of these, we're failing big time at that mission, Senator. Big time.
0: Well, give the senator a chance to respond, Brother Chris.
6: thank you so much, and thank you for calling in. It is that you covered a number of subjects there, and I'm just going to be very, very transparent here, probably more so than I've done before, but as I've prayed through, one of the things I have felt led to do, actually my wife suggested it, and I'm doing it, is

0: dying on the cross, raising for our sins, and now we're on this side of the 2,000 years. We are still a fallen world, and until Jesus comes back, we will still make mistakes. As the United States, as Brother Chris indicated, I agree that, you know, the slavery was the worst, darkest possible time of anything out there, and to continue to rebuild relationships through reparations, through many different paths, that is amazing for me to do. The second thing is that I think that this one's a little bit further along in terms of the apology, but the United States did come and took land from the Indians, and there's been a bill that's passed, and it's actually, you know, a kind of a federal, they're waiting for President Trump to sign it, but that just restoration of the Native Americans here in the United States. So I feel like the Native American relationships with the Black community, just based on the horrible past. And then thirdly, I feel like it's a three-legged stool. I do feel very, very strongly about life, and I feel like abortion is a priority for the Lord. And so that's a three-legged stool where I feel like we just celebrated 250 years. We are so young compared to many other nations around the world. And other than the Magna Carta, you know, we have the longest running document, the Constitution, out of anywhere in the world. But it is still an experiment. And part of that experiment moving forward has to be continue the biblical model. The biblical model is asking for forgiveness for where we fall short. And those are three areas where I feel like in the United States we have fallen short, and we need to continue to move to restore and not allow Satan to divide us. But those three areas are real in my mind, and I'm very passionate about each one.
1: You know, your response, Senator, reminds me of a book by Pastor Frank Thomas called How to Pray in Times Like These. And it was a response to 9/11, but it's such a great book just about prayer and as a nation, how do we come together? And I think that what you say is true. I have a question, and maybe you can answer quickly. I know we're running out of time, but I often think that exposure is the best teacher, in the sense of when you're talking about young people and helping them to recognize the beautiful world that we live in and the opportunities that they have before them. So if they're from the suburbs, you take them downtown to see things that are in the city. If they're from the city, you take them, you know, to a campsite in the country so that they can just have exposure to things that are outside of themselves. Do you think that a lot of the reasons that we're so divided as a country is because we haven't been exposed to each other's experiences, in the sense of the wealthy, you know, if they're born into it, that's all they know. All they know are, you know, silver spoons and golden thrones. And maybe they don't take the walks in the neighborhoods that are impoverished. And do you think that the impoverished feel like they'll be stuck there because they're not exposed to those that have the golden thrones and the silver spoons? So do you think that exposure is some of the reasons of why there is so much division in this country?
0: Yeah, I believe, and I'd love for somebody to show me if the data says otherwise, but I believe Sunday mornings is still the most segregated time in America, yeah. You know, just on that very subject. And I have one sister, and she's married to a wonderful man for about as long as my wife and I have been married, and he's Black. And so we have wonderful conversations about this subject, and he's an elder in his church and wonderful, godly man. But we talk about, you know, why is America still segregated? Why do we still have that? And I think exactly what you're saying, Jamie, is we can grow up and literally you can grow up in a small town and maybe travel, but not live more than 50 mile radius from where you grew up. And in Chicago, you can, you know, grow up and maybe move four blocks. And actually, that's a different culture. But
1: yeah,
0: the big picture, you know, in the big picture,

0: there's, you know, nobody, the to be able to break down our barriers, our blinders, walk into what's the most uncomfortable position I should walk into, I could walk into, and I should do that once a week, wherever it's at. You know, what's mm-hmm. the most uncomfortable, and it requires vulnerability, but I think that, again, back to Rick Warren's book, The Purpose-Driven Life, what in the world am I here for? And it's always, the answer is something far greater than ourselves. Each one of us has strengths and talents. Each one of us has to be here. Anybody out there listening that contemplating suicide or, you know, contemplating, you are here for a purpose. If you're taking breath, the Lord has a purpose for you, and it's a matter of finding out what that is, and you will shine at the end of the day if you are living for him. And each one of us in our positions that we find ourselves in need to reflect that and need to be very vulnerable to help those around us that are hurting.
1: Well, let me get these last two callers in, and I'm going to ask them to be very brief. Let's go to Eduardo. Eduardo, welcome to the Sunday Playbook.
2: Yeah, Richard, thank you for taking my call. I want to bring this out. Institutional buying, this is where companies buy homes and then use them as rental properties. And today I saw this on a New York station where they're doing home vouchers because it's $54 per day compared to $270 to keep them in a shelter. So what is your take on it? I mean, there's a lot of problems as far as people affording homes right now. What's your take on this?
1: Senator?
0: I think any opportunity to help people and house people that need it and do it in the most efficient, cost-effective manner is wonderful. We need to be very, very creative in that. We need to encourage people to work and encourage people to take the next step. But somebody struggling with a drug addiction or something else, or just I spoke with another person last week that she has a lot going for her, but there seems to be a wall of shame that she just has not broken through yet. And so you can't tell that person, well, just go take the next step and go get a job. They're not ready. So if we can house people in a more cost-effective manner that you're speaking of, I would be all for it. I think we just have to have a long-term plan for each person to help take the next step and be very, very creative and cost-efficient along the way.
1: Thank you very much. Let's go to Raymond Porter. Raymond Porter, welcome to the Sunday Playbook.
3: Yes. Yes, hello. Thank you. Thank you once again for having me. I really appreciate it. About a couple of Sundays ago, how you had the young people on.
1: Yes.
3: And I just wanted to announce that, I just wanted to announce that, I am becoming a part of a growing coalition of people that are foundationalized in business and technology. And because of that, there's a forum for sustainability technology event that's coming up that we're planning. And it's going to be going on at the Pulaski Center in Chicago on July 24th. And so we're going to have a lot of businesses involved in environmental sustainability, technology, and just the overall consensus of what entrepreneurship is about. And so the purpose of that event is to unite all of those leaders in the room and also to make connections that will not only expand to the youth, because there will be colleges as well, but also to make a difference and a message saying, hey, we're here in Chicago. We are doing things for the youth. And so if you want access to these programs, you'll be able to come to that event, network, and just collaborate in a room of like-minded individuals. So thank you so much for having me once again.
1: Raymond, thanks. And I'll make sure I send that flyer over to Jamie. Jamie will post it.
4: Yeah, so we can put it in our group and post it. Absolutely.
1: Yep. I'll send it over to you. State Senator Chris Baukema, any final thoughts from you before we wrap up the show, or how can people contact you and that sort of thing?
0: I am so honored to be here. I am so grateful for the questions. Jamie, you're right. I just looked up and we were on for more than a few minutes, so thank you for allowing me to do that. But time goes fast. I love people's questions from the heart. And so just the, you know, four or five callers there that called in, kind of represented a range of different subjects and different perspectives. I love the tough stuff. So I would be happy to come back. I would love the tough questions. If you go to my website, we do have a way for you to ask me questions directly. If you sign up for our newsletter and reply to that, you'll get a direct line to me. And if you want to ask me tough questions, please, please do so, because I every day I learn something from a new perspective, and every day I realize how little I really know. And it's wonderful to connect with people. So that would be wonderful to continue the relationship there. And we've got to roll up our sleeves and get to work in Illinois. And I love the quote there about that the one person sent in, that yes, we've got to listen for the Lord and let Him lead, but we have to treat every day that we're alive like it depends on us to actually move. You know, and I can't just sit on the sidelines and say, oh, I'm in the super minority, you know, I can't get anything done. That would be extremely arrogant of me to do that. I need to get out there and work with every one of my peers. And if somebody else, you know, in the majority party or somebody writes a bill that I had the idea of and they take it and run with it, wonderful. If something got done, it doesn't matter who gets the credit, but people are hurting. There's lots of opportunities. We need to get to work, and I will give it 120%.
1: Thank you very much, Senator Chris Baukema, for being on the Sunday Playbook. We will have you back. We appreciate you. With that being said, look, Jamie and all of the listening audience, it's often said in the Bible that what you do unto the least of these, you also do unto Christ. And so watch how you treat people and those who are in positions to make a difference. Please remember, you have to make a difference. Remember when you were first elected, how excited you were and that commitment that you had to the people. Don't forget about it. With that being said, Jamie, close us out.
4: God, I just thank you for this amazing time that you've allowed us to be with our brother in Christ, your son, Chris Baukema. Father, I ask that just an extra special blessing for him and his wife who cares for those that are transitioning out of this world into their eternal homes. Continue to be with them. Allow them to continue to be the light in this earth, Lord God, that is so much needed. Father, the respect and the compassion that was shown in this show as we engaged in conversation, allow us to know that we can always do more work when we listen to one another and we deal with one another as if you are in the room, because you're there. And we thank you for being an omnipresent God. Father, continue to bless this show, bless our callers, bless our listeners, Lord God. Allow this to be the platform where they can come and get their questions answered, where they can come and get their concerns met. But most importantly, Father, allow this to always be a show where they can come and find you. Father, we love you and we thank you for us. In Jesus Christ's name we do pray. Amen.
1: Amen. If it's Sunday, 2 o'clock, it's the Sunday Playbook with Richard Boykin and Jamie Gill. God bless. Bye-bye.

Rufus Williams. The thrill of summer is finally here, which also means it'll be over before we know it. This fall, the Rufus Williams Travel Club is heading to Charleston, South Carolina, October 8th through the 12th.

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8: Well, good. What is
9: afternoon?
8: Afternoon. We're back on live today. We've replayed a few Sundays, and today we are going to be covering long-term care. Along with our team of Ronetta and Deanna. Are you both there with us?
9: Yes, we are. How are you all today?
10: I'm good. Here.
8: Good, good, good. This, I see that we have, I'm going to, before we get started, or we're getting started, I'm just going to cover a couple of things that I think is important about long-term care. I'm just going to give you to the listening audience, two situations that you should consider. One is an individual that, and I've talked about this before, a retired school teacher who had a substantial amount of monies in life insurance and annuities, and own some real estate. Spouse had deceased, son had deceased, and had a granddaughter. This person, we recommended long-term care. This person said that they could not afford long-term care. One day I walked into the office and this person was sitting there, and I looked at the appointment schedule, no schedule for this person to be there. So my question was, what's happening that brought you in? And so they wanted to talk about this long-term care thing. So my question was, what happened that you want to talk about it? Well, someone that was related to them had gone into the nursing home for about 2 months, and it cost over $7,000. Wow. So we were able to get this person long-term care. We showed them that we could take some monies from the life insurance or take some interest from the annuities or some withdrawal from the annuities and pay for the long-term care. Fortunately or unfortunately, before this person passed on, she spent about 2.5, almost 3 years in the long-term care facilities. This person had assets over $400,000, and if we had not done this long-term care, when this person passed, they would have left to their loved one, in this case it was brothers, and the granddaughter. They would have left under $100,000. Because of the long-term care, she left still over $400,000. Another situation is a client who had, again, probably assets over $300,000, close to $400,000, moved a lot of money into a index annuities, tried to convince them that long-term care was an important factor. The husband was deceased. She owned the home. She owned the annuities, et cetera, receiving Social Security. That person would never agree to long-term care. Today, that person is in a nursing home paying over $18,000 per month. And right now, almost all of those annuities and the property has been consumed by the nursing home. If this person had purchased long-term care, it would have cost somewhere at that time maybe $4,000 a month, a year. But now it's costing $8,000 a month. Think about it, $4,000 a month compared to $8,000 per month. And when you go into a nursing home, you're going to either come out broke or you're probably going to be deceased. So, team, what are we going to talk about today? Talk about our subject.
9: Well, today we're taking the next step in protecting your financial future by discussing long-term care. Many people assume that Medicare will cover these expenses, only to discover that's not how the program works. Whether care is needed at home, in an assisted living community, or in a nursing facility, the costs add up quickly and may significantly impact the lifetime of savings if there isn't a plan in place. So the key to long-term care is having a plan in place to protect what you have, you know, saved and worked hard for. During today's program, we'll explain what long-term care insurance is, which you kind of already did, what it covers, who should consider it. Really, everyone should consider it, and the earlier, the better. And when it makes sense to purchase. And there also are some alternatives. So there are a lot of things to discuss. We're going to cover this over a few weeks because it's something that's going to be essential in place of GoFundMes. GoFundMes can create stress. Sometimes it's not available. But sometimes if you eliminate that stress ahead of time, you'll find that other things you can focus on. So get a cup of coffee and listen to some of these things that are very important for a lot of our futures. Ronnie,
8: do you think it's a little hot for a cup of coffee?
9: Oh, I like coffee when it's hot.
8: Go ahead, Ronnie.
11: Okay, can you guys hear me? Okay. So what I want to chime in, just back Deanna up on, when you would need long-term care, if you guys know the six activities of daily living, that's it, bathing, dressing, eating, going to the bathroom, transferring, being able to move around, and consistency. If you can't perform one or two of those, then you might need long-term care. What I do like about including long-term care when it comes to most people say you're including it into your portfolio is that long-term care can cover you not having to go into a facility. You can stay in the comfort of your own home and have a loved one if they're able to help take care of you. It'll pay for that. But if you have to go into a facility, if you need a little bit more help, then that long-term care insurance will definitely kick in. Which you don't count on Medicaid, don't count on Medicare, none of that, because it might pay while you're in the hospital, but then when you get out the hospital, they're not going to cover anything.
8: What are you saying, that most people think that Medicare and Medicaid would take care of that type of situation?
11: I think most people think Medicare and Medicaid will take care of everything.
9: Exactly.
11: Right. And it does this.
8: Well, to listeners, give us a call at 773-591-1690. You might want to tell us a situation in your family and how it has been devastating if you did not have long-term care. I know a few weeks or maybe a month now, one lady called in about her sister's assets. And can they do that? Yes, they can. One of the things is when you need to go into a facility, they want to know everything you have. They want to know where it is, how much it is, how long you've had it.
9: Who's the beneficiary?
8: What else? They want to know everything. And one of the things is that when we meet with you, we gather facts, and I'm looking at a statistic right now. It says if you have minimal assets, we'll talk to you in detail as to what long-term care you should have, how much it costs. If you are independently wealthy, you might say, hey, I can pay for it myself. If you have assets worth protection and protecting. So you might be that person that I just described that have money, have annuities, and you can afford it. So I often say, if we can't help you, we're not going to hurt you. We're going to steer you in the right direction to protect whatever you have. And we're not going to advise it if your asset or your income cannot afford it, then we'll just have to deal with it. We'll give you the facts. Go ahead, Doc.
9: Correct. One of the most important things is that if you do have long-term care, they don't need to ask you a whole bunch of questions. And if they do, you don't have to answer them because you're already protected. You're in charge opposed to them being in charge, taking your money, doing what they want to do with it. So we need to really understand that. We've worked too hard not to have anything that we can talk about without them saying, no, you don't have this, so we're going to do this and we're going to do that. Everyone needs to be comfortable. They need to know that they have a certain amount that they're leaving to the family. And they can still have that as long as they have the long-term care insurance.
8: To you, in our subject matter, go ahead, Deanna.
12: No, that was an excellent point, what she said. It kind of like takes the place of you having to answer a bunch of questions because you
9: exactly.
12: have the possible answers for you.
9: There you go.
12: Yeah.
9: Because once they get into your business, believe me, they won't get out.
12: Exactly.
11: And when they get into your business, isn't that that look back period? Correct me if I'm wrong. It's no longer 2 years; it's 5 years now. Correct?
9: There you go.
11: Yeah, that look back period. So you can't say, "Well, I'm gonna take the money out of the bank and I'm gonna put it in my grandchild's name," or "I'm gonna sell this house and put it in someone else's name." They're still coming for it because they got for the back period.
9: So the best way of doing it and the legal way of doing it is to have your own insurance so that you can do what you want to do, how you want to do it, the time that you're going to do it, and your family is still protected.
12: Yes. Yeah. So be prepared, basically.
11: You prepared? Are you about to say something?
12: Yeah. I think what the other thing I do like about long-term care is, let's say, for instance, it costs $8,000, $10,000 a month. And we have to remember, women tend to live longer than men, so they're going to need care a little longer in life. And when we say care, it's not for you to fear getting older, but care can simply mean having some assistance at home, and that keeps you in your home. It's not you're going to necessarily be in a facility. But let's say a long-term care policy will cover you for $10,000 a month in a facility. But you have an amount on this policy, but let's say staying at home only costs $2,000 a month, and that means being able to hire someone to assist you. And it can be someone you call the shots. That means your benefit lasts even longer because it's $2,000 a month versus $10,000 a month, and that policy can really extend your time at home. And it can make your quality of life and your, you know, just much better. The key here is to maintain your dignity and your independence. And that's something long-term care can do for you.
11: Yeah.
8: You know, I think, go ahead, Ari. I mean, Ari. Go ahead, Ron.
11: I was going to say, Deanna shared this with us. It says 70% of people over the age of 65 will require some type of long-term care during their lifetime. And many people will need it for several years. And the crazy part is it said women generally require longer care than men because we tend to live longer. Now, I agree with the living longer part, but for us having to require longer care,
9: But the other part is we're the ones that take on everything. Because generally speaking, we're taking care of the husbands, even if nobody is sick. We're cooking, all of that stuff. So the thing you need to have control over all of the money that the two of you worked for, saved, and put aside, opposed to the state saying, okay, well, they got $50,000. We're taking it right now.
8: Right. Well, let me, on that point, listen to this, okay? It is estimated that one out of two women will need long-term care at some point in their lives.
9: Because y'all worry.
8: Compared to one out of three men. So
11: wow.
8: That's a big difference. That's a big difference. If you think about it, I look at it, and I think I was talking to someone a few weeks ago, well, what if I don't need it? Well, how about paying insurance on your automobile or your home for 40 years and it didn't burn down or you didn't have an accident? So you hope you don't need it, but it's better to have it and not need it than to need it and not have it. And as I was saying, if we use this example that I used up front, this individual that's paying $8,000 a month and running out of money, and they're going to need to sell the home, and the nursing home is going to want that money. So it's if you have the assets, and when you meet with us, we will gather facts as to what you have coming in, and then we'll determine and the type of plan that's important that would fit your needs. So give us a call. The office number is 773-881-8110. That's the office number. And again, I know a few weeks ago we had a couple of very good questions of situation. If you want to call the station, it's 773-591-1690. There are a lot of misconceptions about long-term care, or what is long-term care. How many people know about the activities of daily living? It's not something that you hear every day. And in most people in the financial business or in CPAs, et cetera, don't know or never heard of activity of daily living until the situation happened. So we're here to talk about protect your money, build your wealth, but once you build it, that's when you really want to make sure that it's not wiped out. And that's why insurance is important, life insurance, long-term care, annuities. One of the things that we're really set on, we hope that we can help you be in a position where you don't run out of money before you run out of time. We don't want you, and I will tell you, we have some individuals that are very happy that they came to see us and they're living a good life by doing some, taking on some of the recommendations that we've made over time.
9: And then the other thing is they do have a way of leaving to their loved ones things that they planned on leaving them anyway. But if you don't have the long-term care and you're in a facility, they're not going to get anything because the state is going to get it.
12: Yeah, true. Yes.
8: Yeah. You know, Ronnie, you were just about to say, and I interrupted, about that look back. What the heck is that? Look back. What is that?
11: That means if you try to, anything that you've, any assets that you have that you've tried to get rid of or that you sold within the last 5 years, they're definitely going to look back at it. Now, not when we said, talk about Medicare or Medicaid, I'm not good with either one of those. I don't know too much about either one, but I do know Medicaid will kick in and help at some point, but you have to get rid of, I think it's, what, about 80-90% of your assets before they will even consider kicking in to help you, if I'm correct?
12: Yes. You're correct.
9: You are correct, but the thing about it is that we don't want anyone to have to give up all the information when you can get a policy and they don't need to be in your business so that you can continue to have the plan that you had already and you want to leave it to the church or to your children or your spouse, or you might want to just leave it to me.
12: Right. You were talking about Medicare and Medicaid. Let's clear up some confusion for people. So I think you mentioned it earlier. Medicare primarily covers medical treatment. So let's say it doesn't pay for extended care. It'll temporarily pay for you following when you get out of the hospital for things such as rehab, but not ongoing assistance you may need. And I was watching the news one day, and they just opened some type of nonprofit facility for people who are homeless who may get out of the hospital but need extended care. And it's they have the building for them. This is a case, so let's say you're not homeless, but you're in your home and you need extended care, and you probably might, this is a very limited resource, but this is when your long-term care would kick in. So you get out of the hospital, you get out of rehab, but now you can't just go home and continue living on your own or not need help. Long-term care would fill that purpose. Now, Medicare covers long-term care, provided you take all of the covers and the window shades off, like you're saying, and you tell all of your business. And sometimes they kick in the way you need it to. So basically, that's between Medicare and Medicaid. And then you have private insurance, which will cover your home care, your assisted living, your skilled nursing, memory care, and that's when long-term care comes in handy because you don't have to answer all those questions.
9: Right. If we think about it, the state says that if you have a car, you're supposed to have automobile coverage. If you mm-hmm. have a home, you have to have homeowners coverage. Now, isn't that something that they don't care if you don't have anything to protect all of the hours that you worked on the job, all right. of everything that you did? They don't care about that because they know they can just snatch it from you. And then you can't leave anything to your beneficiaries. Now, that's really something. They're always, and I'm going to just be very candid today on the air, they don't care if we have a legacy to leave to our loved ones if they're not, you know, telling you that there is a way that you could protect that. So that's why we're on the air. We want you to give us a call. We will go through everything thoroughly with you so that you can really, really understand all of those long hours that you work, all of the aches and pains that you have. You still want to leave something to your family, but you also want to be in control of the monies that you've saved and everything that you've done for yourself and the family.
8: I think absolutely. I 100% agree. One of the things, if listeners, if you think about it, let's say you worked 25, 30 years. Some people are working 40 years on the job. You build up a 401k, a 403b, a 457, whatever the retirement plan. So you plan to have a good living. And as I said, you don't want to run out of money before you run out of time. But if you, I almost said another word, if you end up in one of these facilities, you're going to run out of money. And because if they see, use the example, $300,000 or $400,000, there's a reason to keep you there. But if you have a long-term care, you have like a manager saying these are what the needs, and you don't need to be in the facility. You can have a home nurse. You can also hire your even your wife can get paid for taking care of you at home. If you're in a whatever daycare, what are the other facilities that you can go in the long term care will kick in?
12: Adult daycare, assisted living, where you possibly may have your own apartment, but you're living in a group setting where they help you with home and for services, but you're still maintaining independence. And
9: right.
12: I think the thing, what we, long-term care in the past was kind of a use it or lose it thing. Now there are hybrid things, hybrid policies that you can get, which combine life insurance with long-term care benefits. So if care happens not to be needed, your beneficiaries may now receive a death benefit. So it's not like it's just eaten up. In the past, it was just if I have it, I never used it, it's gone. Things have changed and evolved, and I think people are living longer, and so the products have changed. So it can be a win-win for everyone. You have the care if you need it, but if you don't need it, your beneficiary still inherit the money. Also, I would implore you, there are a lot of people that have been on jobs that had long-term care benefits in the past and they paid into it, didn't really know what it was. But we happen to have someone that did come in, and she said, can you look at this for me? And we called, person in their 90s, found out she still had almost $40,000 of long-term care benefits, and this did not expire. So if she happens to be able to stay in her home, it will pay a certain amount of money per day. So if any of you have some old long-term care policies on a job you may have left, give us a call and we will review it with you. We reviewed it with her and she was very pleased to find out she had something she was not aware of. Give us a call, 773-881-8110. And if you have any questions today, give us a call on the radio, 773-591-1690.
8: Thank you, Cheryl. Thanks for calling. Go ahead.
13: Yeah, hi. A quick question, and you may have already answered it on a previous show. I don't remember. my parents have, we have a living trust. If for some reason, we don't plan to put them in a nursing home, but if we had to put them or either one of them in a nursing home, would the state still be able to take what's in the living trust? Thank you so much. I'll wait for your answer.
12: Yes. Thank you.
8: Deanna, you want to tackle that?
12: I would like to use that.
8: when you left your things in a trust, which is very good, we would need to look at what you have and how it's set up. That becomes very important. A very, very good question. And I don't know if I can answer that directly, Betty.
14: The best way of getting that information, can you give us a call at the office? The office number is 773-881-8110. That way we can all together make a call and make sure that you are protected.
8: And that they cannot invade the trust and get to the assets. Yes, I believe that's
14: exactly. True. And if let's say the worst scenario is that they could do that. So in that instance, what you would do is immediately talk with us. We set up everything for you. Get that long-term care. So when they say, well, what do you have? That's none of your business. I have a long-term care policy.
8: Yeah, and mentioning just in that case, you have to qualify for long-term care. So age, health situation makes a big difference. When we look at situations of that nature, we don't just jump and give you an answer. We will contact attorneys that we work with, say, what is your reading on that? How does that work? So we're not just going to give you an answer. We're going to make sure that we're protected, and if we're given information, that is coming from the legal standpoint. Would you say that makes sense?
14: Are you still there?
8: No, she's gone. She did hang up.
14: Okay.
8: Yeah. Thanks again for calling.
12: It is a good thing she does have the trust, especially if it's older than 5 years. So there may be some protection there. But, yes, we agree want to make sure we get the exact right answer.
14: Absolutely.
8: Yeah. One of the things is, listeners, when you come in, we asked a lot of questions. Everything you tell us is held in strictly confidential. If the wife didn't come in with the husband or vice versa, we're not going to tell them everything that we talked about. So we're going to have to get your consent to talk to the other person. So we work the same as a lawyer, doctor. It's held in the strictest of confidence until you give us the okay to reveal. And 9 out of 10 times we say, let's both of you meet together. And that way we have a good understanding. I think that the case that Deanna mentioned about the long-term care, I think that was Genco, I believe, was the long-term care, which was a great company who no longer sells long-term care because the liabilities was too great for them to take on any additional business. So the other thing that I believe we're looking at when I first start selling long-term care, as Deanna mentioned, you use it or lose it. Then they added on life insurance. So if you didn't use it and you pass, it would pass on some money to your loved ones. Also, it also build up assets that you could use some of that monies also. So, again, it's not as if, you know, you don't use it now, there's some different plans. So give us a call again at 773-881-8110. A lot of different situations. So we're looking at individual situation that and yours might be different from someone else. So give us a call. That's the most important thing. Let's talk about it. If you have assets, and I think that if you own a home, have some retirement, have some money in the bank, it might be worth, let's see if we don't need to do some type of long-term care or move in some money where it's protected in the event, you know, you do have to go into a nursing home. Every day I think about the person that I mentioned that gave us a substantial amount of money, and it's now costing them $8,000 a month, and they're running out of money. That is kind of sad when you know that they could have done better. Yes. Again, if we can't help you, we're certainly not going to hurt you.
12: Absolutely. And another thing to add to that, there are now annuity-based long-term care solutions. So you can have an annuity, and depending on how it, you know, your needs or whatever, some annuities can be leveraged for long-term care expenses in the future. Some annuities, as a matter of fact, some we have, fixed index annuities, if at the end of the term you can't meet some of your ADLs, two of your ADLs, some of it can double your benefits of your annuity. So if the annuity is going to pay out a certain amount, it'll pay out double if you so happen to need some long-term care. So, again, that's another avenue that we encourage you to give us a call and discuss. And now we have fixed index annuities that, in addition to that right now, have a 55% bonus on your premium. So we can't tell you everything in this few minutes, but give us a call. Everybody's different. And one thing I do want you to know, the ideal planning window for long-term care is between the ages of 50 and 65. And the reason for that is because health affects your eligibility, health affects your pricing. You don't want to wait for a diagnosis, then you can't get approved. So the key is to plan ahead.
8: Go ahead.
12: Mm-hmm.
8: When you come to see us, we don't have a fee. We've been very, very fortunate. I believe we've been on the radio for more than 5 years. We've been very fortunate that you, as the listening audience, has helped us to stay on the air, and certainly it has helped a lot of people who could not go to a financial planner or someone where there's fees. So we've been just been blessed that we've been able to pass the blessing on. And I would say that 9 out of 10 people who come to see us eventually do business with us. We talk about life insurance. We talk about long-term care, and we talk about annuities. We encourage individuals, especially young people today, if you can get into real estate, get your home, build up some assets. And in many cases, that's how people are living longer, because they don't have to worry about the rent going up, those type of things. So give us a call, 773-591-1690. That's the radio. We encourage you to give us a call. We're not going to solve any political things, but we can help you solve these financial issues. We want to say that we help you not run out of money before you ran out of time. So we'll do a very detailed budget as to see what can be done. If we can't do it, we'll just tell you we can't do it. If you can't afford it, we'll tell you that. But let us help you, and we're over the period of 5-6 years that we've been doing this, we've built some great relationships. by helping people. We still have people to come back to see us from 2021, 2019. I wish I had a. I think those situation, Deanna, that you found that people had a long-term care that they had on a job at one time that they didn't know they had. And $40,000, $40,000 laying around that you don't know you have, you know, and there's nobody out there notifying you that you have it. So we've been able to discover a lot of things of that nature. We've been able to discover that people have some type of a life insurance on their job after retiring that they didn't know they had.
12: Yeah.
14: I guess the thing is, God bless the child that has his own. So we need to make sure that our business is in order so when the good Lord takes us home, we do have a legacy for our loved ones. And a lot of times people are in a jam with paying bills or whatever, but they're so grateful when they give us a call and we can say, okay, let's look at the life insurance, take the money out of there, then you can pay off all your bills and you can live a little bit longer because you're not, you know, talking about how are we going to make it. So there's a lot of things that we can help with. Just please give us a call or set up an appointment for you to come in, and then we can tell you how to do certain things legally.
11: I just found a good an updated stats on the ideal age to get it. It said 50 to 65, but now it's lowered to 45.
14: Yeah.
11: And that's I mean, I think when people hear long-term care, they think, well, when I'm my grandparents' age, then I'll have to think about that. But I've been hearing a lot of stories of young adults in their prime, and they're having to get assistance for stuff or having, you know, it's a lot of young people that need to look into this as well. I don't want you to think you just have to be 50 plus or ready for retirement age. You want to start having that stuff in place before you get to that stage. Because you never know.
14: Right. For one thing, the price is going to be much better. And
11: much
14: then you are already protected because you got it. It's like you can't say, well, I'm going to buy this brand new car. And I've been a good driver. I've never had an accident or anything. And I'll just wait until somebody hit me and then I'll get the coverage. It doesn't work.
11: Yeah, it does not work that way.
14: Right.
8: No. Well, one of the things most people don't realize that the financial risk that is out there is that monies that they build up in their retirement, they own some real estate, they won the lottery. Now you need to protect it. And again, I think about, and I don't know why I do that, but I think about the individual again that's paying $8,000 a month and they could have been paying $4,000 a year. And it's eaten up everything that they had. That becomes important. It's a key thing, especially you're looking at some of the people that, you know, have accidents.

0: If you have homeowners insurance, you know, you only can use it when you have a situation, a storm, a fire, but it can lead to getting back a percentage of that money that you put in for long-term care. So when we're doing a plan, we look at all of the situation, option one, option two, option three, and how do we try to get what we need to protect? And if you're in a situation where you're going to earn a substantial amount of money and you're purchasing real estate, you saved up a good retirement. In many cases, we're looking at people that have had two or three different jobs and they're getting money today. What is that Social Security thing that's happening now, Deanna?
1: It's the windfall elimination provision, and I'm glad you brought that up because that's a really good source. A lot of people, when they worked on jobs in the past, may have worked in government jobs. Prior to that, they may have worked in a private job, and they could not collect pension from a government job along with Social Security. All of a sudden, this was, I think it's called the, I forgot, it's the Fairness Act or something, but it got passed, and now people are getting windfalls of money where they're getting a lot of back Social Security, and they're also being receiving monthly Social Security, even from deceased spouses. So they're getting some big chunks of money. That would be a perfect, and now it's pushing them into a higher tax bracket. That would be a perfect chunk of money to use to invest in long-term care for yourself and maybe for some family members in that planning stage that Ronnie mentioned. Because now you can put it in this insurance policy instead of being pushed into this tax bracket, but then it can protect what you've already built up. So that is really a good source of money to use. And to Ronnie's point about now it's 45, you're right, Ronnie, because there's a young man that was a football player, NFL player, and he's only 39 and was recently diagnosed with AIDS. You remember that? So think
2: Yep, I
1: about
2: just saw that story.
1: it. Yeah. Right. So that fell right in line with what you just said.
2: Yeah, I think that's a good some of the questions you should ask yourself when you're thinking, should I get long-term care or is it going to be beneficial to me? What assets are you protecting? And the biggest asset is you and your family, not thinking of the house, the car, and all that. Who do you want to care for you? Even though we're saying a facility might cost $7,000, $8,000 a month, is that the type of facility you want to live in? I've seen some nursing homes that I don't know if I would want to go there, and I'm definitely not sending my loved ones there. But then there's others that you walk into, and it looks like, you know, the Waldorf Astoria, and I'm sure that's not 7,000. So you want to make sure if you have to go into a facility, you want to still be in that, you know, that lifestyle that you're used to living in every day. Of course.
1: Right.
0: And that's the key. Go ahead.
1: Think about the fact, too, when you're doing long-term care, you're also planning for, in a sense, for your relatives, because if they have to care for you, a lot of times they put careers aside. So think about if you have this long-term care policy, it can help pay them monthly to help care for you.
2: Absolutely.
0: Yeah, I think the case we've mentioned and we will continue to mention, most people, when they think about long-term care, they think about being in a facility. And again, the original long-term care type of plan would only pay if you're in a facility. So now you have, as we mentioned, at home, daycare, that type of thing. So and then you can get who to take care of you, who you want, rather than someone from the outside. So again, go ahead.
1: No, I'm done. I was listening
0: So that's the importance of it. We will continue to cover. We didn't talk about the cost. The cost is going to be different from everyone, the type of, and when we get the

0: facts. It's kind of like I always use the example going to the doctor. I mean, we think we've got the same problem, but we can't take the same medication. So let's see what's important to you and what you can afford and the right plan for you. We will make recommendations, and we gather additional facts from those that are in the medical industry telling you that this is the type of plan. For example, if you're looking at California or New York, you're not going to be getting any type of long-term care that's not going to cost, for the being in a facility, over $10,000 a month. You know, and much more than that. Yeah. So,
1: well, can I open this up to people? So we are always saying, if you have any questions, please call. We're going to continue the long-term care series. I would encourage anyone from the sandwich generation, and there's millions of them right now. We never saw this coming, who are people who are caregivers, who are taking care of aging parents or someone that needs help. And a lot of things have adjusted financially for the entire family. This is telling us, this is a light bulb moment for those who are experiencing that. Maybe it's time to think about now, oh, what can I do better so that this doesn't occur again? We're always saying the question, but also call and share your story with us if you happen to be a part of the sandwich generation or know someone who has and what that experience has caused. So the number is 773-591-1690. You may not get a chance to call today, but the next time, share your story. It doesn't have to be a question. It can be about you.
0: Yeah, and that's one reason I said that we don't solve any political problems, but we can help you along this line. I listened to, I believe it's Mr. Robert McKay, and there's people calling in with solving, telling somebody how to solve some problem, but they're not doing anything themselves. So, again, give us a call. We'll see if we can help you. We'll invite you to come in. We work by appointments only. If we're not in when you call, call today and leave it on an answering service. What's our website, Ronnie? I got to pass it to Deanna. What's the website, Deanna?
1: 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You can leave your name and you can leave your, whatever your issue is, if you're interested in long-term care or what your issue is. But the one thing I please encourage you to leave is your phone number, because then we can call you back and ask you further questions or be prepared for your call. Some people leave their email addresses, and when we reply, they don't always check that email. But if you leave that phone number, we can direct you and even set an appointment with you. So toptopfinancialservices.com.
2: And sorry, my phone was on mute, and it locked. I had to try to put my password in to unmute myself.
1: No worries.
0: Okay. So we did want to be, what else is happening there? Last week, Betty and I was at our family reunion in Baltimore. Was that Baltimore?
2: Mm-hmm.
0: And it was over 100 degrees. So a lot of things was canceled because of the weather. But it was just a blessing to be among family and friends. So again, we're going to be doing some other traveling. So we are going to do some repeat. But you have the number to the office, 773-881-8110. You have the website. If you call and leave a message, we will get back with you. If you call today, we should be able to get back with you tomorrow and set a time when we can meet with you. Again, we work by appointments only because we do spend usually minimum hour and a half time gathering information. We don't rush anything. We want to know what's important to you. When you set an appointment, we're going to ask you to bring information based on your 401k, 403b. What's the situation? We'll also review your current life insurance plans. We'll review what you have. Kind of again, like going to the doctor, gather facts so that we can help you. We don't want to leave you out there. Fortunate, I think last week we talked to individuals in Indiana. We talked to individuals in Alabama. And someone called us from California. So we're working with people that retired, moved to another state, but we still work with them. Where anything else before we're gone?
1: No, just give us a call.
2: I will add, if you don't call, if you don't have a long term, just because you don't have one, if you have one and you want us to look over it, I'm going to reiterate what Top said. Give us a call and we can definitely look over that. Because sometimes you don't read that small print on the third page of your policy. And we can go over that with you.
0: You know, and I will tell you, there's probably today no more than 5 long-term care companies. When I first started, there was dozens of them. But because of the cost of long-term care, and when you use those benefit, they're spending a lot of money. Normally, you're saying, I want a plan or a pot of money for $500,000. And I think they was also showing that women spend, I think, Ronnie, you might have mentioned that women spend in the facility much longer than men. So again,
2: That's because we outlive y'all.
0: So again, I won't get into why, but again, we're going to be following up. We're going to do some repeat long-term care. And again, with the weather, we know that there's a lot of people at the Taste of Chicago, that type of thing. So when the weather change, we'll still be here at 773-881-8110 is the office. Have a good week. Be safe. And it's supposed to be hot the rest of the week, so be careful out there.
2: Yes, drink plenty of water.
0: Thank you.
3: Okay. Got to have it. I really need it.
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6: The mother of black 7-year-old Jordan Duncan has filed a $250 million claim against Suffolk County and a Long Island school district. Here's Portia Duncan.
7: Well, the day that goes by that I don't cry, that I don't think about my daughter.
6: The lawsuit alleges child welfare agencies and school officials failed to protect Jordan from months of abuse before her death, despite warning signs including chronic absences from school. A crowd gathered in Minnesota to honor Philando Castile on the 10th anniversary of his death. More than 100 people attended a candlelight vigil. Organizers say a scholarship fund established in Castile's memory has awarded $300,000 to 11 black students. And Kyle Lowry is retiring as a Toronto Raptor. The 6-time All-Star signed a 1-day contract to end his 20-year NBA career with the team he led to its first championship in 2019. Get BIN News now on demand 24/7 on the iHeartRadio app. Here's Terry McCready.
8: The U.S. and Iran are again exchanging fire after President Trump said the ceasefire is over. The U.S. launching a second round of military strikes against Iran Wednesday, and Trump later expressing some frustration about continuing talks with the regime.
9: They called a little while ago. They want to make a deal so badly. I just don't know if they're worthy of making it. I don't know that they're going to honor the deal.
8: Iran then launching missile attacks against Gulf nations that host U.S. military forces, but no reports of injuries or significant damage. Trump made his comments about the end of the ceasefire at the NATO summit in Turkey, then added he wasn't ruling out talks continuing to end the war with Iran. A federal judge scheduling a February trial for the black man accused of planting pipe bombs outside the Democratic and Republican National Committee headquarters. U.S. District Judge Amir Ali says the trial is expected to last for 2 weeks. Prosecutors allege Brian Cole Jr. planted the devices the night before the January 6th, 2021 riot at the U.S. Capitol, but they were discovered before they could explode. Cole has pleaded not guilty to 4 federal charges, including transporting explosives across state lines and attempting to use weapons of mass destruction. If convicted on the most serious charges, he could face life behind bars. A federal appeals court is rejecting President Trump's bid to restore his name to the Kennedy Center.
10: This was standing up for justice. I think it builds hope that we can regroup, that people will come back to work. I am very confident that the performers will be excited about returning, donors will return, because everyone was very specific that Donald Trump had made this political and that he had broken the law.
8: Black Congresswoman from Ohio, Joyce Beatty, speaking with CBS News. She filed and won the federal lawsuit against the administration, which successfully forced the removal of the unlawfully added Trump Kennedy name from the Performing Arts Center's facade. His name was removed from the center last month and will remain that way as his appeal of a lower court's order mandating the removal plays out. A 3-judge panel determined that the motion to stay the lower court's order failed to show the president and the Kennedy Center's board would be irreparably injured without his name being restored. A district judge had previously ordered Trump's name be stripped from the facade, noting that Congress had not authorized such a change. All right, if you're among millions of Americans expecting a refund from the IRS, today is your last day to claim the money, according to the National Taxpayer Advocate. The deadline stems from a federal judge's November ruling that the IRS should have suspended tax filing and payment deadlines during the COVID-19 disaster declaration, which lasted from January 20th of 2020 through May 11th of 2023. Under IRS rules, taxpayers then received an additional 60 days after a disaster declaration ended to file returns or make payments, pushing that deadline to July 10th of 2023. Stay informed, stay connected, and subscribe. Follow VIN News this hour wherever you get your podcasts. I'm Terry McCready for the Black Information Network.
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24: That doesn't even make sense, sir.
25: Oh, no. 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
24: Flip a switch. 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
24: It ain't seems big.
25: Well, they built that pipeline thing. That's
24: no,
25: pretty big.
24: No. I'm sorry. I can't help.
25: Wait, Joe.
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1: I'm Selma, and I'll be your server this evening. The special is pasta primavera, and it comes with a salad. Oh, and by the way, I abuse my children. 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

Trees bear strange fruit. Blood on the leaves and blood at the root. Black bodies swinging in the southern breeze.

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of burning flesh. Here is a fruit for the crows to pluck.

0: Katrina Brown is our next witness. She's a freelance speaker, educator, and facilitator. She produced and directed the documentary film Traces of the Trade, A Story from the Deep North, which she made in response to her discovery that her Rhode Island ancestors were the largest slave trading family in the United States history. She also currently serves as a consultant for the Episcopal Church's initiatives on racial healing, justice, and reconciliation, authoring a 10-session race dialogue series for congregational use. And I must parenthetically say that when we were doing our apology, this, the Episcopal Church beat us to it. They were leaders on that effort. She has an MA in theology from the Pacific School of Religion, where she wrote a thesis on film and civic dialogue, and you're recognized for 5 minutes.
1: Thank you, Chairman Cohen and Ranking Member Johnson and Representative Jackson Lee, for the opportunity to speak this morning. I grew up in Philadelphia, 6 blocks from Independence Hall and the Liberty Bell. I am a deep-seated patriot. So it was devastating to learn from my grandmother at age 28 that our ancestors had been slave traders, and to discover that the DeWolfs were, in fact, the largest slave trading family in United States history, bringing over 12,000 Africans to the Americas in chains. That these were my Rhode Island ancestors, and that Rhode Island turns out to be the state that sent more ships to Africa than any other, required me to reorganize my brain. The amnesia in my family matched the larger amnesia of the North, the self-serving myths of being always on the right side of history. I could no longer carry a sense of moral superiority relative to white Southerners, nor a sense of innocence vis-a-vis black claims on the white conscience. I decided to initiate a family journey to retrace the triangle trade. 9 relatives joined me, 2 of which are here today, and the documentary Traces of the Trade is the result, the subtitle being A Story from the Deep North. What we learned, how we stumbled, how we grew during that journey led me to become a passionate believer in the importance of reckoning with the history and legacy of slavery. A believer in personal and family reckonings, institutional ones, and larger national reckoning. And with that, in the need for repair or reparative action, which can and should take many, many forms. I express wholehearted support for H.R. 40, and I've met countless people of all backgrounds who believe in this form of national effort as well. I know there are many who strenuously object to the premise that we need this reckoning. The pushback I hear most often is, that's your problem given your ancestors, but it has nothing to do with me. It's understandable that people distance themselves. I'll focus on 2 reasons. 1, most of us learned a distorted history of slavery in school. So as white Americans, most of us don't realize our connection to it. 2, there's a natural instinct to avoid that which can bring feelings of shame about our people, about the country that we love. To address the first issue, here's a quick rundown of historical facts I had not been taught. That the North was deeply implicated, that slavery was legal in northern states for over 200 years, that Northerners up and down the economic spectrum made their livings in businesses tied to slave trade and slavery, that northern mills processed cotton harvested by enslaved people. The Midwest and the West were implicated. They grew food to feed the South, where land was devoted to cash crops like cotton, harvested by the enslaved. Consumers throughout the country were implicated in their everyday purchases of clothing, coffee, sugar, rice, tobacco. People who immigrated from Europe after slavery were implicated. I have Irish, French, and German immigrant ancestors who came to the United States in the 19th century, worked in factories, struggled, but they were given access to the American dream. Why were waves of immigrants flocking here? Because it was the land of opportunity. Why was the economy booming? Why were there jobs? Because it had been built largely on unpaid labor. Once here, European immigrants got to systematically leapfrog over black families with devastating consequences up to the present day. So slavery built the nation. It turning us into an economic powerhouse, due mostly to, I must say, good folk who participated in mundane ways and looked the other way. Now for the second big reason for pushback against this bill, the emotions that it stirs up. And I'd speak directly to my fellow white Americans on this. First, fear not. Though it's counterintuitive, I've seen over and over again the liberating power of facing this painful past. Second, white people tend to imagine that black people are angry at us. But in my experience, black Americans don't blame us for the deeds of bygone ancestors, but are rightfully angry that we don't just drop the defensiveness or the self-absorbed guilt and sign up to work with them, shoulder to shoulder, to tackle the legacies that are still with us. Third, when we let go of defensiveness or guilt, we can get to a healthy and shared grief, which opens the door to sober, sacred, respectful, creative, collective conversation about how to make things right. There are scores of organizations that are already able to attest to this, the power of this work. They know, I know, that the process that a commission...
2: In this crooked game of power politics here in America, the Negro, namely the race problem, integration, civil rights issue, are all nothing but tools used by the whites who call themselves liberals against another group of whites who call themselves conservatives, either to get into power or to retain power. Among whites here in America, the political teams are no longer divided into Democrats and Republicans. The whites who are now struggling for control of the American political throne are divided into liberal and conservative camps. The white liberals from both parties cross party lines to work together toward the same goal. And white conservatives from both parties do likewise. The white liberal differs from the white conservative only in one way. The liberal is more deceitful, more hypocritical than the conservative. Both want power, but the white liberal is the one who has perfected the art of posing as the Negro's friend and benefactor. And by winning the friendship and support of the Negro, the white liberal is able to use the Negro as a pawn or a weapon in this political football game that is constantly raging between the white liberals and the white conservatives. The American Negro is nothing but a political football, and the white liberals control this ball through tricks or tokenism, false promises of integration and civil rights. In this game of deceiving and using the American, the white liberals have complete cooperation of the Negro civil rights leader, who sell our people out for a few crumbs of token recognition, token gains, token progress. In the New York Tribune, in an editorial dated February the 5th, 1960, they pointed out that out of 11 million qualified Negro voters, only 2,700,000 actually take time to vote. This means that, roughly speaking, only 3 million out of the 11 million Negroes who are qualified to vote take an active part, and the remaining 8 million remain voluntarily inactive. And yet it is this small minority, the 3 million Negro voters, who help determine who will be the next president.
3: Good afternoon.
2: Who will be the next president?
3: WVON Focus Family. This is Robert McCabe with Focus, focusing on complete and ultimate strategies, connecting the past to the present for our future. You know that the wanted to continue with the Katrina Brown expose of how her family itself contributed to the enslavement of our ancestors. Coming out of the continent of Africa, of course, her family, as she stated, transported over 12,000 slaves, and that's one family alone, although they were over 36,000 ships that were in the process of transporting human beings from the continent of Africa to the Western Hemisphere, and some went to Europe. And of course, there are those who were already here who were not enslaved, and some of those, a few of those people, definitely enslaved the people coming off the continent. They were melanated, of course. And my dad shared with me when he was alive sometime back in the 80s, he shared a story with me how during the war in Europe where the Germans were infiltrating the regiments or the battalions, American battalions in Germany or in Europe. And of course, he ordered a battalion of Negroes to be shipped over to Europe to be placed in position. Now, let's see the Germans slip into this stronghold. And of course, there are people, again, were recycled for the purpose and the use of defending this country, which we have no participation in the wealth which our ancestors built here. It filters on down through to the education, the healthcare, the economy, and jobs, and the process is still being denied for a balanced or a participation in the process. Of course, when you're chattel property, you're not included in the process of participating in the wealth. Only those who, as identified in the Negro in Chicago, where it states the problem, America's most pervasive problem is between whites and the Negro. All of the other immigrants, all of the other immigrant races have worked their issues out except the Negro. The Negro is the ones, are the ones who were for sale. All melanated people were not for sale on to the plantation people in this country, in the system. But they're benefiting and they're enjoying the wealth created by the process of the sale of Negroes in the system. And we will continue to understand that, and we associate it with the current issue of denying a balanced education through the trades, which we're fighting to get reestablished. From my research, the vocations was started in the Negro schools. Hampton Institute was the first in 1868, chartered then. I looked up when the trades began or vocations were began its process here in this country, and it was around 1908 in Boston, Massachusetts. Hampton Institute had already done theirs in 1868, and of course, Booker T. Washington, who graduated from Hampton, chartered Tuskegee Institute in 1881, July 4th, 1881. So, with those, with that information there, and understanding who generated it, and then the government itself came in 1917, over 49 years later after Hampton, and created the Smith-Hughes Act, which mandated that the vocations be taught in the public school systems, so that the youth could be tooled or armed with skills, education, and training to go out and to get jobs or to create a business, a construction business. And this is what is being denied to our youth today by taking those programs out. Here in Chicago, it was done during the Richard M. Daley administration. Daley, Paul Vallis, Arne Duncan, and Ron Huberman. And of course, we it continued on through Rahm Emanuel's quest to undermine our programs, because he facilitated in closing well over 100 schools in our communities. I look at Garrett A. Morgan School sitting over there on off Vincennes Avenue around 83rd Street, vacant. Garrett Morgan was a major inventor and developer and scientist in this country. Coming out of slavery, however, his school name has been taken down or has been shut down, period. So we will continue to struggle with these issues to bring our vocations back. And, of course, there's some who don't want to hear it. There's some who, again, don't want to hear Katrina Brown, who actually shares the truth about what happened. And there are those who are melanated who don't want to hear that. They are against the truth being exposed, expressed. And, of course, I've shared with the audience for this program, a Sister Soldier, who talks about this country not having a moral conscience and dealing with the issues of subjugating or terrorizing and on down through denying opportunities for our communities as we move forward. So on that note, I know we're running a little bit behind today, so let's get Calvin. Calvin, you're first up. Let's see what Calvin has to share with us regarding our vocations and trades and contracts for our companies coming out of our communities. Calvin, go ahead.
4: Hey, Brother Robert, how are you doing
3: today? Good, Calvin.
4: So I'm still in the fight with the Chicago Housing Authority and
3: yes.
4: trying to get discovery on the information that they have in their emails, which they claim they lost. You know, so it's still a major fight. But I got a question, Robert,
3: yes.
4: you know, for things that are upcoming, you know, about these contractors on these major contracts that are coming out with the CHA, the CTA, and they, you know, it's still the thing that happened with the Obama Library. And
3: yes.
4: I think we need to get a copy of the project labor agreements that's been signed by the CTA on the projects that are coming up for the, you know, the realign extension. See what have they signed already with the unions? And we want to find out what contractors have already been chosen, because they already have us pegged as subcontractors, you know. And, you know, I have a problem with that, and I don't have a problem with that as long as we get in, you know, because I think when they're signing these project labor agreements, they are discriminating against low-income people, you know. You know, some of us, you know, don't have that type of money to put up front, you know, for all this stuff. But there's a part inside of the federal government when it gives out these contracts for these projects is the Section 3. So we should look at, you know, how many non-union contractors are on these projects, which can be these so-called low-income contractors, which are Section 3. And I put this challenge out to Omar Sharif of the Black Contractors Association, King Israel, Eddie Reed, to find these things out before they happen. You okay? Before all this CTA stuff go down, who are the major contractors on these projects? And if they sign a PLA, project labor agreement with these unions, what does it say? And how are the low-income contractors going to get in, because that's what the law says? So that's my challenge out there. And I'm going to ask Randy to help me with this research also.
3: Did you get a response from the people you named who you asked?
4: I haven't heard anything from them. But I know they talk, you know, they call in, they talk to you, Robert. And if you could ask them, you know, to give you a list of if CTA already has a list of contractors, you know, major contractors that they're going to have as far as doing this project, so that we know who they are, and you know, and before they put us in the category of subcontractors, not even giving us a chance to bid. And that's what happens in Chicago all the time, is, you know, especially when they do these project labor agreements, you know.
3: Right. So, you know, Calvin, and primarily project labor, those are community benefits agreements, where when federal funding is added or infused into projects, whether or not they're major or minor issues which are corrected within our communities, the benefits agreements are signed on because federal funding is applied to that. Now, these labor agreements are how is that applied to you named the Obama
4: When they did the Obama Library, there was a project labor agreement to hire
3: actually
4: workers.
3: It's a center, not a library. Go ahead.
4: So it was the center,
3: Yes.
4: Who these contractors who were hired by the center were signed onto an agreement, a project labor agreement with Chicago Federation of Labor to use these people, use these tradespeople to put it together. And, you know, that's the thing that the federal government requires, the Department of Labor requires, to understand that that the workers know what they're doing. You know, they've been through these training programs and, you know, all through their, you know, their journeymen and journeywomen on the job, you know. But a lot of times when they're doing this, you know, Section 3 comes into play, too, also with low-income contractors, and they don't have to be part of the union. They also have the training, but a lot of us don't have the complete training that that the federal government asked for, you know, and the Department of Labor are working on these projects. So we got to get ahead of the game, find out who these contractors are before they start working there, before they start working it and passing out these subcontracts to other contractors, mostly white, who are signed on to this project labor agreement too, you know, with Chicago Federation of Labor. See, they have layers of ways of cutting us out, you know. But we got to jump ahead of it and find out who they are before work starts. We always getting the work to do the work on these contracts after it started, after they had already put in their major contractors, you know. And here we come with hat in hand, you know, asking for a piece of the pie, but knowing that they're going to cut us out anyway, like the Obama Center did. So let's try to stay ahead of the game. And I like for Omar, King Israel, and Eddie Reed to talk about these things to put us ahead of the game, you know. And like you said, of community benefits agreement, let's see it. See if they signed it, and somebody's got to watch them, you know. They need someone, a watchdog over it, to make sure they adhere to the community benefits agreement and make sure the community benefits agreement don't have a part in it where they get paid to not participate. And that's what some of them do. They rather pay on the community benefits agreement instead of hiring us, you know. And Absolutely. Sometimes they don't even pay. They say they are going to pay. Nobody's watching them.

0: were flourishing before Daly, yeah. Richard so M. Daly went into office.
1: Right. You're absolutely right, Robert. Everyone should read that. That was the 1964 Model Cities thing.
0: Yes.
1: You know,
0: 1968. Yes.
1: 1968 Model Cities. You know, look it up, read it, and we can still see what's happening now. You know, yes. We can't keep getting food like this.
0: Yes.
1: You know,
0: and
1: read that, and see what's happening now.
0: And that is orchestrated from both sides of the aisles, whether it's liberals
1: both
0: or conservatives.
1: Sides.
0: Thank you. Thank you, Calvin. You laid it out there for us. Let's move forward. Let's move on to Jim. Jim, you're up next. Go ahead.
2: Well, I was thinking about the Obama Center and all the money that was not paid to the contractors. The Obamas themselves have a lot of money, so I think they should pony up and pay these guys. They got plenty of dough, and this wouldn't be a problem. But also, it was announced this week that Father Flager is now in trouble against
0: Jim, that should be included with the Platinum Plan, but go ahead. That's under Trump.
2: Well, we've discussed the plan, but anyways.
0: Yeah, it's still lingering out there, but go ahead.
2: Well, anyways, this is, again, another – I don't agree much with Father Flager. However, this is a bogus BS bunch of garbage where someone's trying to extort money from him or from the church. And this is the problem with false accusations.
0: Yes.
2: And a lot of people want to sit there and blame Trump, but the same thing occurred with Trump, a lot of false accusations. They had to bend the rules. This Hoffman guy had to, you know, fund this lady, and they had to change the rules so they could open up a window of liability so he could be sued for something that should have been closed a long time ago. And this is the danger, because if somebody doesn't like Trump, they go, oh, Trump, Trump, Trump, Trump. However, if it's somebody like Father Flager, where's his protection, or where's anybody else's protection from false accusations? So this is a very dangerous, you know, president. I don't like I said, I don't agree with Father Flager, but I'm all behind him 100% because I don't believe what is being said about him. It's been too much time, because, you know, anybody can then invent anything and accuse somebody of something, and there's no way to defend yourself. And that's not
0: a way to defend yourself, Jim, when you place the facts before the lies, and of course that will be
2: okay. But first of all, how are you going to prove something occurred 30 years ago?
0: I'm not sure what you're referencing.
2: There's charges against Father Flager, for example. Supposedly, something happened like 30 years ago.
0: All right, okay.
2: You can't prove it. Then this is the dangerous slope that we get in, because then anybody can accuse anybody else of something that didn't occur.
0: Well, I'm sure if it didn't occur, Jim, he should be able to prove that. Hands
2: okay, how
0: down.
2: Are you prove, Robert, okay, if I said to you, Robert, now you're 25. 20 years ago, when you were a 5-year-old kid, you beat somebody outside. You know, you did something wrong to one of your neighbors. And if somebody accused you of that, how do you defend yourself? Wrong.
0: Does the person have proof that this occurred, Jim?
2: I don't think they do.
0: Okay, well, then that's it.
2: This is the third time against Flager.
0: Well, right now, we're working on...
2: The last time it was two guys. They're trying to say he did something to them. It was bogus.
0: Absolutely. Okay, so we're working on getting applications.
2: I just want to mention one more thing.
0: Well, absolutely. Yeah. So thank you for that.
2: Anyways, I sent you, our friend, Brother Chris, is always talking about this thing with Clarence Thomas, Supreme Court. I sent you an article or a video. It's a group called Signal. And there's a picture of a blonde lady with one of the justices on the Supreme Court. And she talks about how this lady got, tickets to see Bad Bunny and all that kind of stuff.
0: Yes.
2: And she said all the other judges are all getting the same thing. So there's a lot of these people in these positions are getting, gifts and things like this. So this thing against Clarence Thomas is part of the pattern, but it's part of the pattern for all these people. So I want you to share that with him.
0: All right.
2: And then also he was just – there's some comment about the big ballroom – and the $1 trillion that Elon Musk is worth. Well, Elon Musk has created a lot of things. For example, Starlink, how many people now live out in rural areas can have communication now? And then recently I was just reading about a guy that was driving his self-driven car, and he was having a heart attack. And he called his son, and his son was authorized to control the car. So the son programmed the car to drive the disabled father to the hospital, where they could be waiting for him and open up the door and get him have services right away. Had this guy had to wait for an ambulance, he may not have made it. So these are the kind of inventions and gifts to mankind that people like Musk are creating that benefits anybody. So if he's worth $1 trillion, if he's saving a whole bunch of people's lives, creating a whole bunch of work, let him have it. Because he can't take it with him, he's gone.
0: All right.
2: So thank you, sir.
0: Thank you, Jim. You put it out there. But

0: At the same time, Trump and his cohorts, including Musk, they are controlled by the Heritage Foundation. And I don't need to bring them on. I've looked at their website and their platform, and their mission statement speaks to Trump being their vanguard to move their issues forward. So let's move on to Janice. Janice, you're on. Go ahead.
1: Hi. Mr. Robert, I just wanted to say we don't have leaders like Booker T. Washington. He wasn't in it for the money for himself and for his family. He was in it to help the people uplift.
0: Yes.
1: But I hope one day you can read the 12 Things a Negro Must Do.
0: Okay.
1: Because she brought that back in the 1900s.
0: Yes.
1: And she was talking about a trade and you can buy a home. And the last thing I want to say, there's a black man in Calumet Park or Calumet City. He started a construction school.
0: Yes.
1: Suzanne Lee Mignot had that on her about 2 weeks ago, and I didn't know if you had heard about it.
0: No, I have not.
1: Okay, you can try to sit on the web. And she had a young man from Madison who said he had taken a test all these places, and nobody had called him. But now he's going to school there for free. But I just want to say, keep up the good work. And I don't see how people, we have black people without college degrees who go in Tuskegee, come out and start businesses. And they said Booker T. Washington produced, only person who produced more millionaires than Booker T. Washington was Harvard University.
0: Yes.
1: You know, because he taught black people to own their own businesses.
0: Oh, yes.
1: He spoke about morals and character, too. And we should, I'm not trying to run your show, but tell how Booker T. Washington, George Washington Carver, took the people over to the poor areas to teach them how to farm and then help fix up their homes. And one last thing, I want you to read that letter, if you can, on the show one time, that Booker T. Washington sent to George Washington Carver saying he could help his race.
0: Absolutely.
1: And it's a beautiful letter. I get teary-eyed almost when I hear it on the on a TV, on you know, on my computer.
0: Thank you.
1: Thanks a lot. That's all I want to say. And keep on talking about the trades, because that's a way out for a lot of people.
0: Absolutely, Janice, and I will do the 12 things a Negro must do. I've written it.
1: Nanny Helen Burroughs.
0: Absolutely.
1: It's her name.
0: I have it, yes. Okay. Thank you, Janice.
1: Okay, thank you.
0: Thank you so much. Bye-bye. Mm-hmm. Let's move on to, we have Pianki. Where's Pianki? Pianki, you're on. Go ahead.
2: You know, Robert, those major projects, you're talking about project agreement. Project agreement is just agreement between the trades on who's going to recognize whose workers work. For instance, you have a handrail that's got lights in it, so you're going to have a dispute between iron workers and electricians on who install it.
0: Yes.
2: So that agreement is made out before the project is done.
0: Yes.
2: Another point. The company in themselves has nothing to do to no extent of who works on that job. For that company, you got specialty contractors. General contractors used to do all the major performances, but they now use specialty contractors because it's more efficient and cheaper. And no contract is given. Those contracts are competitively bid. And the people that works on them, the tradesmen that works on them, usually work for that company all the time, and it's up to the general foreman to hire them.
0: Yes.
2: You can call the office all you want. They have nothing to do with that.
0: No.
2: So that's the dilemma.
0: No, I understand
2: if
0: that.
2: You got an iron worker that's, you got an iron worker that's working in Chicago, they belong to a union that may cover 4, 5, 6 states. So if they have a shortage of iron workers in Chicago, they just call around to another state and bring people in because they are a member of the whole of the – they are a member of the organization. That's the way that works.
0: Yes,
2: so to say that they give these contracts away is not true. They don't give anything away. It's competitive bidding.
0: Well, I believe that Brother Calvin shared that what you're saying, and you are speaking the facts there. However, when a project agreement has been established and the contractor, subcontractor, provided with contracts to complete, and then there are fundings, there are payment, which are required to cover that.
2: Robert, I've done this over 40 years.
0: I understand.
2: And they do have blacks that's involved in it.
0: Yes.
2: I ran a crew that I kept working all every day, all year round, at least 50 or 60 men.
0: Were all of your crew paid, and you paid for your work that you completed, Pianke?
2: I paid my workers myself.
0: Okay. Well, you paid for the work that you provided to in your agreement.
2: When I turned to, yes, I was.
0: Okay. Well, the issue is
2: X number.
0: Yeah, go ahead.
2: But you know, that's what I can't understand. Why are you?
0: The issue is these people. Some of these people were not paid, Bianca. That's the issue that Calvin shared with us.
2: The Obama project.
0: That is what Calvin shared with me, Bianca. I don't know. He shared it with me. However, and I asked him about the community benefits agreement. Are you familiar with that?
2: Every community got something going on.
0: I understand that, but especially when federal funding is infused into those community projects, that is where it's mandatory those fundings come through to the community, Bianchi.
2: Yeah, but the federal government has nothing to do with the daily operation on a project.
0: Only when there may projects that the federal government is funding, highways. Railroads, bridges.
2: That Stan Musial Bridge between Missouri and Illinois.
0: Okay.
2: Right. I set iron on that bridge.
0: Thank you.
2: The federal government had nothing to do with that.
0: Okay. Pianke, it's 5 o'clock. Matt's giving me the signal we're leaving. So until the next hour. So I want to thank you. We'll continue this in the next hour.
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4: VIN News Now. The mother of black 7-year-old Jordan Duncan has filed a $250 million claim against Suffolk County and a Long Island school district. Here's Portia Duncan.
5: Well, the day that goes by that I don't cry, that I don't think about my daughter.
4: The lawsuit alleges child welfare agencies and school officials failed to protect Jordan from months of abuse before her death, despite warning signs including chronic absences from school. A crowd gathered in Minnesota to honor Philando Castile on the 10th anniversary of his death. More than 100 people attended a candlelight vigil. Organizers say a scholarship fund established in Castile's memory has awarded $300,000 to 11 black students. And Kyle Lowry is retiring as a Toronto Raptor. The 6-time All-Star signed a 1-day contract to end his 20-year NBA career with the team he led to its first championship in 2019. Get BIN News Now on demand 24/7 on the iHeartRadio app. Here's Terry McCready.
6: The U.S. and Iran are again exchanging fire after President Trump said the ceasefire is over. The U.S. launching a second round of military strikes against Iran Wednesday, and Trump later expressing some frustration about continuing talks with the regime.
7: They called a little while ago. They want to make a deal so badly. I just don't know if they're worthy of making a deal. I don't know that they're going to honor the deal.
6: Iran then launching missile attacks against Gulf nations that host U.S. military forces, but no reports of injuries or significant damage. Trump made his comments about the end of the ceasefire at the NATO summit in Turkey, then added he wasn't ruling out talks continuing to end the war with Iran. A federal judge scheduling a February trial for the black man accused of planting pipe bombs outside the Democratic and Republican National Committee headquarters. U.S. District Judge Amir Ali says the trial is expected to last for 2 weeks. Prosecutors allege Brian Cole Jr. planted the devices the night before the January 6th, 2021 riot at the U.S. Capitol, but they were discovered before they could explode. Cole has pleaded not guilty to 4 federal charges, including transporting explosives across state lines and attempting to use weapons of mass destruction. If convicted on the most serious charges, he could face life behind bars. A federal appeals court is rejecting President Trump's bid to restore his name to the Kennedy Center.
8: This was standing up for justice. I think it builds hope that we can regroup, that people will come back to work. I am very confident that the performers will be excited about returning. Donors will return because everyone was very specific that Donald Trump had made this political and that he had broken the law.
6: Black Congresswoman from Ohio, Joyce Beatty, speaking with CBS News. She filed and won the federal lawsuit against the administration, which successfully forced the removal of the unlawfully added Trump Kennedy name from the Performing Arts Center's facade. His name was removed from the center last month and will remain that way as his appeal of a lower court's order mandating the removal plays out. A 3-judge panel determined that the motion to stay the lower court's order failed to show the president and the Kennedy Center's board would be irreparably injured without his name being restored. A district judge had previously ordered Trump's name be stripped from the facade, noting that Congress had not authorized such a change. All right, if you're among millions of Americans expecting a refund from the IRS, today is your last day to claim the money, according to the National Taxpayer Advocate. The deadline stems from a federal judge's November ruling that the IRS should have suspended tax filing and payment deadlines during the COVID-19 disaster declaration, which lasted from January 20th of 2020 through May 11th of 2023. Under IRS rules, taxpayers then received an additional 60 days after a disaster declaration ended to file returns or make payments, pushing that deadline to July 10th of 2023. Stay informed, stay connected, and subscribe. Follow VIN News this hour wherever you get your podcasts. I'm Terry McCready for the Black Information Network.
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19: It's The Focus with Robert McKay on Chicago's essential storyteller.

0: long time ago, we was talking about television and doing it on the radio. What we did was to help our generation realize they got to get out there and get busy because it wasn't going to be televised. We got respect for young rappers and the way they freeway in. But if you're going to be teaching folks things, be sure you know what you're saying. Older folks in our neighborhood got plenty of know-how. Remember, if it wasn't for them, we wouldn't be out there now. And I ain't coming at you with no disrespect. All I'm saying is that you damn well got to be correct. Because if you're going to be speaking for a whole generation, and you know enough to try and handle their education, be sure you know the real deal about past situations and ain't just repeating what you heard on a local TV station. Sometimes they tell lies and put them in a truthful disguise. But the truth is, that's why we said it wouldn't be televised. They don't know what to say to our young folks, but they know that you do. And if they really knew the truth.
1: Good afternoon. We're back. This is Robert McKay with Focus, focusing on complete and ultimate strategies, connecting the past to the present for our future. I went and pulled up the 12 things the Negro must do, as Janice suggested. And we're going to, I'll just read those off. Some I agree with, because at the time this was expressed or written, we're not living in those conditions today. We need to move further than we done ever before. Now here, according to the 12 things the Negro must do, refers to a list of principles published in the early 20th century by African American, and we're known as African Americans back in the early 20th century, Negroes or coloreds. But at any rate, African American educator, orator, and civil rights activist Nannie Helen Burroughs. Her writings provided a blueprint for black self-reliance, personal responsibility, and community institution building. And we have to respect Sister Burroughs for what she was ahead of her time then, because she was thinking, she had vision. But though the visions have been revised, and we need to understand what we need to do today. Burroughs' 12 principles were: learn to put first things first. Okay, that sounds like a community code of conduct. Put first things first. Stop expecting God and white folk to do what you can do for oneself. That's number two. The three, keep themselves, their children, and their home clean, making surroundings attractive. Okay, that is that's a principle. Learn to dress appropriately for work and leisure. Make religion, that's number four. Number five, make religion an everyday practice. Six, resolve to wipe out mass ignorance. Okay, so we need, someone is responsible for mass ignorance, but we're not to blame them. But at any rate, resolve, wipe out ignorance. Okay, number seven, that's where we left off. Train children not to blame their failures on racism. Question that. Number eight, avoid bad job habits like tardiness and loafing. Okay, number nine, respect others by conducting themselves properly in public. Number 10, operate businesses to serve all people, not just those of their own race. Number 11, understand the value and importance of humility. And we can expound on all of these, but these are the 12 which Janice referred to address. And at some point in time, we will break these down. And the last one is always remember their friends. Now, when we look at the issue of blaming others for our conditions, our lack of education, and how we respond, or because our community has been denied so many opportunities throughout the existence here, from emancipation, when the night of emancipation in Natchez, Mississippi, the Devil's Punch Bowl, millions of thousands of slaves were sent into an abyss, the Devil's Punch Bowl in Natchez, Mississippi, where they perished. Over 20,000. That is a concentration camp. And of course, they're covering it up today. There was a mass massacre of over 1,300 soldiers in Camp Van Dorn, Centerville, Mississippi, in June of 1943. These are the kinds of things that they are telling us not to blame other people for. However, our people, and I continue to say, had established over 1,200 towns, which were many of them were bombed, burned, destroyed. Over 200 of them are underwater. So when we have these conditions, that we don't blame each other. The culprits, the perpetrators of this. And of course, Callie House recognized this coming out of slavery. She was born into slavery in 1861. She petitioned the government to provide a pension for those who had picked cotton, were never compensated for it, never paid anything for it. However, the government itself benefited by collecting over $68 million on free labor. The government participated, as the government is participating in destroying towns, placing them underwater, in fact, participating in bombing them. Tulsa, which everyone is aware of, because we've talked about that with so many in so many venues, where Tulsa, Oklahoma, a Greenwood district, where the descendants of enslaved were defeating those who were attacking them, and they sent the government with planes to bomb their homes and businesses with kerosene bombs, destroyed the entire Greenwood district. Elaine, Arkansas, was worse than that. We can go on down the list. We have underwater Oscarville, Georgia. We've said that many times here. So there are places in Texas where, if you're going to use the Juneteenth issue, which came 2 years after Devil's Punch Bowl, that process occurred 2 years after that. And of course, the people, people who moved their slaves into Texas because Texas would not abide or would not surrender under the rules which this war was fought under. They moved their slaves to Texas and kept them enslaved for 2 years more before 2 years later, until they decided to send a contingent of troops down to inform them that they were free. And we can go on and on about this. However, we continue to struggle to bring a balance in education. And in the Kerner Report, which I refer to in many cases here, and when you say don't blame other folk or don't blame white folk for your own conditions, here it says right here what they discovered when President Johnson employed this commission to go out and understand why these riots or uprisings were occurring across America in the 66 and 67, 1966 and 1967, to be specific. And it points, they came back with, this is in the part of the summary of what they discovered. It says, the vital needs of the nation must be met. Hard choices must be made. And if necessary, a new taxes enacted. Violence cannot build a better society. Disruption and disorder nourish repression, not justice. They strike at the freedom of every citizen. The community cannot, it will not, tolerate coercion and mob rule. Violence and destruction must be ended in the streets of the ghetto and the lives of the people. Segregation and poverty have created in the racial ghetto a destructive environment totally unknown to most white Americans. What white Americans have never fully understood, but what the Negro can never forget, is that the white society is deeply implicated in the ghetto. White institutions created it, white institutions maintain it, and white society condones it. So we can go on and on with this. This is in the Kerner Report. This is what President Johnson, once it was released and on March 1st, 1968, it was covered up. And he was on the front cover of the Jet magazine the day Dr. King was assassinated. He was pointing a finger, and I do have a photo of that we will place it on the screen at some point in time. However, he looked at the Kerner Report, and it was embarrassing. In fact, Otto Kerner, who chaired that report, who's named for, he was sent to prison for something he did not do. He was similar to what Jim said that Father Flager is accused of something he did not do, but Judge Otto Kerner was accused of some racetrack scandal, and due to the retribution for him coming back with the results of the Kerner Commission report that the Negro is not responsible for these riots, and the white community is heavily responsible, implicated into it. And of course, the people of society did not want to agree with that. And of course, it's been trashed. But the Kerner Report is a living document that should be addressed today. The answers are in there. Many of the answers, I should say, are in there. And they can still be addressed. And many of our problems can be solved have they followed this report. But it was buried. And until we can get our programs, our education back on track, of course, when we find the vocations have been around for several, decades, perhaps over 100 years, 150 years, and we can resolve issues of migrants. Not that we have a fight with migrants, settlers, refugees, or aliens, but these conditions were there before any of these people arrived on the scene, and their issues are being addressed when the descendants of the enslaved issues, education in our communities, the economy, healthcare in our communities, is not being addressed. So therefore, it is being overshadowed, it's being buried to perhaps die off. And that is one of the issues mentioned in the Negro in Chicago, published 3 years after the 1919 riot. America's most pervasive problem is between whites and the Negroes. All of the other immigrant races have worked their issues out except the Negro. Those who came off the slave plantations, the Negro, were for sale. There will never be a Negro in the White House. You can bet on that, because it is already set up to ensure that that would never happen. We have identified where over 100 people in Congress now are descendants of slave owners. So they're protecting the legacy. There were the five living presidents until Jimmy Carter passed away who were descendants of slave owners. Three in the Supreme Court, 11 governors, and so forth. So these people go in and out, and they protect their legacies. And this is what is going on today. So until we can get a hold and get these vocations, get our education, especially in the elementary level, where we can get reading, mathematics back on track, and not leaving high school reading third grade level. That is what's going on today. It's not happening in the magna schools, selective enrollment, or college prep programs. That education should be available to every student in the city of Chicago, and we're still working on that. And the last point before I get back to the phone, and Brother Hall, you're up next, we have district councils, Councils for Community Safety and CCP, Community Council for Public Safety and Accountability. This was established after the lawsuit filed by Lisa Madigan, where the police misconduct, especially for the shooting of Laquan McDonald in 2014, and Rahm Emanuel participated in the cover-up of that shooting until he was reelected. And I understand he may be vying to campaign to run for president at this point in time. However, he participated in a crime, a cover-up of a shooting of Laquan McDonald, who was murdered in first-degree fashion. However, Van Dyke, who shot and killed him, only received a three-year prison sentence, and he's walking free today. FOP assisted in protecting him. FOP, the representatives for the police department, police officers on the police department here in the city of Chicago. And when they participate in harboring a criminal and having him exonerated through employing him at his salary as a janitor while he's on trial, is participating in a crime in itself. However, they cannot be charged because they were not directly involved in it, although there was an attachment to Jason Van Dyke, in the murder of Laquan McDonald. So on that note, we can go on and on. But however, I will have Mr. Frank Chapman on, who's with the Alliance, the organization who's against police brutality in these cities across the country. He's been a fighter in this, and Mr. Chapman will come on, and we will break down what our efforts have been in order to bring this under control. We have this Brian Hopkins, the alderman from the second ward, who is against the district councils because the current superintendent is about to retire, Mr. Snelling, and the district councils, the nominating committee portion of it, will be selecting candidates to take before the mayor again. And again, Brian Hopkins is against that process being enhanced to ensure that we have the proper representative in that position. And, of course, it would not be necessary for the district councils to be in place had the aldermen were doing their job with all the police brutality, wrongful arrests, wrongful trials and convictions and incarcerations. That is taken care of. And then they're coming out. There was a brother just last week awarded $27.5 million for wrongful conviction and incarceration for 10 years. And, of course, the taxpayers are on the hook for paying that amount of money towards a settlement, which is warranted because this young man spent 10 years of his life in prison there. And these are perhaps contributing towards $1 billion in settlement, which should be a part of the police budget. It should come out, and since it initiates with them in making these arrests and sloppy work coming out of their departments. And of course, the taxpayers must foot the bill for this. On that note, let's get back to Brother Hall and we'll move forward. That's Brother Hall, you're on.
2: Brother Robert?
1: Yes, sir.
2: I did not come here for no trouble. I just came here to give you, or called here to give you, the trouble, bubbling man trouble. Let me tell you something, man. We've been hoodwinked and fooled. And you know, it's amazing. Because you got some of these Negroes that go along with this junk. You get to talking about the Democratic Party, boy, you in trouble. You'd paint you as a Republican right away. Right? It's a group of them. You know who they are. I won't call any names. But let me say this to you, man.
1: Well, they cross ours, Brother Hall. The Democrats and the Republicans work hand in hand. Liberals and conservatives.
2: No question.
1: That is why I played Brother Malcolm X. He talked about the political football. And they shake hands before this game begins, and then after we've been kicked around and field goals and punted
2: pass.
1: through the lines, we end up on the short end of the stick, and both the liberals and the conservatives end up smiling and drinking together. But go ahead.
2: No question, but you're absolutely right, and that brings me to my next piece. See, a lot of this stuff, I hear people talking about contract agreement, and, you know, we should be able to get our percentage of the contracts. Thus, we should be subcontractors and this, that, and the other. Let me tell you something, man. You know, stop fooling yourself. If these folk who we elect, you got Natty Hunter, you got LaShawn Ford, I can go on and on and on. These people here, man, sit in high places, sir. And if they're not speaking on our behalf, you get nothing, zero. So you can stand around talking about, well, the Obama Center ain't right. It wasn't planned to be right. Negroes, do you think they're going to let you stay over there? That's part two. That's part one, what they did in terms of you not getting a part of the contract piece. Part two is to move your ass away from there. I just don't understand us, man. I don't understand. I've been talking about a black block for the last at least 4 years. Nobody is saying nothing. Nothing. They don't even elaborate on it. Nothing. El Zippo. Why? It's because we're too hung up and we're too in the mix of being a part of the party who knew that when they sent them immigrants here, that would they had to think about that, Robert. They didn't just send them just to send them. They sent them because they knew we got to put these people over here in these states because black folk ain't working. At least that's what they say, right? Black folks don't want to do this. We're going to get rid of black folks. And that's their mission, man. And you got black folks, some black folks, that's participating to be a part of our demise, brother. So we can keep up with this phony game. You're talking about the right piece in terms of getting our people in trades and this, that, and the other. But, Robert, if we don't have nobody helping us fight to get this done, we'll be talking about this 4 years from now, brother. I'm saying that, sorry, sad on the elected officials who didn't think enough to say, you know what, let's have meetings so we can see what the people is talking about and which direction we need to move in. Let me give you my last piece. I was in Bronzeville, which is where I stay, pull up on 41st and King Drive. They were doing some construction over there, which the construction down there on 39th as well. And I thought maybe I would be able to go through because I saw the police there. And I say, well, I said, let me ask just to make sure. And he said, oh, yeah, you can go through, man. I'm turning around because I got something else I need to be doing right now for whatever the reason. So here's the deal, Robert. When the lady came to tell me that I couldn't go through and I needed to turn around as well, she couldn't even speak the English, man. She couldn't even speak the English, brother. So I said to myself, I wonder would Pat Dowell accept or take one of our brothers down there in Chinatown to get a job as a flag person. Oh, that's not going to happen. So here we are once again with these legislators and these folks who have the power but are afraid to use it. Thanks so much, Robert, for taking my call, man. I appreciate it. But something got to change, brother. We got to do more than what we're doing to get what we need to get to help our people. Thank you so much, man. I appreciate it. Much love and respect.
1: Thank you, brother. You put it out there. Thank you. Let's move to Brother Chris. Brother Chris, you're on.
3: Brother McCabe.
1: Yes, sir, Brother Chris.
3: Good afternoon. How are you?
1: Hanging in there. We're doing good, but we're still not doing well because our youth are not being prepared for their future, and this is what we're looking for.
3: You are so right. Shout out to the WVON family. Much love. You are so right. Great call, my brother Hall. I'll say this, as you stated, our children unfortunately are not being prepared, and you know, missing the mark. Definitely what you talk about with the trades for the last years, and I'm surprised it hasn't gotten more traction, you know, with the people in office and how it segues into the middle class and, solid jobs. And the Obama piece, they're not the only ones with, you know, the outstanding, you know, bills and whatever with the laborers. And, you know, the current president has hundreds of lawsuits where he shortchanges the laborers, where they charge a certain amount and he gives them a certain amount and drags it into court.
1: Yes.
3: Where they settle for pennies on the dollar. And and the American people with this conflict going on and us spending $2-3 billion a day is not helping anybody. And the useless war and the loss of life for what? And every day it changes. There's a ceasefire. There's no ceasefire. The strait is open. The strait is closed. What I know is people are going through some suffering. you know, as far as food wise, job loss, and Brother McCabe, do you feel we need a $1 billion ballroom? People want a meal, not a $1 billion ballroom. For what? The American people can't go live on it. For what? It makes no sense. And then the Clarence Thomas piece, there's been exhausted research about him finally updating his disclosure from lavish trips to like a Winnebago for the $400,000 he took, and trips with Harlan Crow, trip with the Koch brothers who had business in the Supreme Court. And now he's just now updating it, and Harlan Crow had cases in front of the Supreme Court. Alito's dirty. Clarence Thomas is dirty. Just because he's black, you know, all your kinfolk ain't just your kinfolk. And also the piece on Father Flager, I hope they do a robust investigation. But unlike the president was found in court by his peers to be a sexual assaulter, and he's on the hook for almost $6 million. And even the Supreme Court didn't want to hear the case from the sexual deviant. His homeboy Clarence Thomas and Roberts, they didn't even want to hear it a couple weeks ago and said, you got to pay this lady. And then also a defamation suit for $80 plus million. So, again, the American people, you know, they're hurting. You had the young fellow, we don't know how he died in Mississippi, but it was four that left on a trip. Three came back in the darkie didn't come back. So, and then the passing of Lindsey Graham, you know, did you hear about that, Brother McCabe?
1: Yes, he died suddenly. He was 71 years old, and you would think that a senator with supreme health care would be in better health than he was, but go ahead. Yeah. That's all I have to say about that.
3: I know the company that rents out, companions for him and Tim Scott, going to miss that account, you know, the money coming in, because, yes. You know how that goes. But like I said, the American people are hurting. We got this war going on, and, you know, no end in sight. Gas prices, food prices, yes. A livable wage. And then, you know, they'll rather have a dictatorship than democratic socialist, where at least the people at the bottom get some semblance of a piece of the pie. Thank you, Brother McCabe.
1: Thank you.
3: Have a great day.
1: Thank you, Brother Chris. You put it out there. Thank you. Let's move on to, let's see, we have Randy. Randy, been on for a while here. Randy, go ahead.
4: Yes, good afternoon.
1: Yes, Brother Randy, you're on.
4: Yes, good afternoon.
1: Good afternoon. Okay.
4: Whew, okay, how are you?
1: Doing well, Randy. How are you?
4: I'm doing okay. I'm busy with my granddaughters earlier, but I'll be real quick. I don't want to take too much time. So I just want to say, much respect to Chris. I agree with many points that he raised and stuff. And I don't, you know, when Jim calls, and I definitely don't agree in most cases. He's sick. I mean, he's on Richard Borkin's show, and he said some stuff that's really a lot of just fabricated nonsense, just garbage and anything like that, because he doesn't provide the resources. So he doesn't provide where to get stats from. Did he come from the Joint Center for Political Economic Study? Did he come from the Brookings Institute? Did he come from, what's the reference, what's the source? Did he come from this document? What law, what public, what policy, whatever. He doesn't. He goes on and on and on. So I'll just wrap that up. But anyway, I want to say this, Brother Hall, much respect to you, stuff. But Brother Hall, we know besides certain people, bread is buttered on. If you Brother Hall mentioned that he is supported, he does not support Mayor Brandon Johnson for reelection. He doesn't support his mayor. He supports Reverend Dr. Willie Wilson, a Republican who voted for Trump. Also, was on the transition committee of Governor Bruce Rauner, Chicago Crane Business Paper. You can go on magazine. You go to Chicago Crane Business Paper. Picture of him, Reverend Corey Brooks, and Reverend James Meeks. They're all together, part of the transition committee of Governor Bruce Rauner, who was the one to pass the budget here in the state of Illinois for 3 years, documented. Try to pass right to work laws and stuff. Okay, try to get other municipalities and stuff like that to pass right to work laws where people don't have rights to decent health care, education, vacation, sick time, and sort of benefits and stuff. Okay, they have this stuff set up in Kentucky, Arkansas, Mississippi, and other places. That's why, those areas. particularly in the poor black areas or work class areas where the community looks just all messed up because of these type of laws and policies and stuff, the right to work laws. But see, you don't hear people like Brother Hall and others speaking out against that, right? They wanted to talk about, you know, whether the Democrats, and I'm not a supporter of Democrats. Look at the people we had as a part of the Democrat Party, Rahm Emanuel, Daley. Those were two conservative Democrats, pro-corporate Democrats that messed up the city of Chicago, let a lot of these crooked politicians get away. They did a lot of stuff themselves in terms of ripping out the community, abusing the TIFs, the tax increment financing. That's why you got stores like Dollar General right here on 84th and Cottage Grove closing. July 28th, talking about retail theft. You got Walgreens over here, 86 Cottage Grove, closed because so-called retail theft. You got, what was the, now it's the Discovery Center, but Target store that was on 85th and Cottage Grove. It closed because of retail theft. You got Walmart, I'm saying, on 83rd and still say they closed because of retail theft. You see what I'm saying? So, they seem like they're reading from the same playbook. So what we got to do, we're going to definitely get the trades back in the schools. We're going to try to encourage people to go back and further education, become entrepreneurs. You read Dr. Steve Rogers' book, An Entrepreneurial Finance, and his book about black business, setting up black business and stuff in the community and stuff like that, by Steve Rogers. He teaches entrepreneurship at Northwestern University. Okay, get Steve Rogers' books on who is an advisor, consultant to the Chicago Urban League right here in Chicago on 45th and Michigan. So with that said, much respect to the young man who died, unfortunately, in Mississippi. He was lynched. He was murdered by those white youth. They know about it. They have the film. They won't show it, footage won't show it to the family in Mississippi. His name was Nolan Wells. The young man's name was Nolan Wells. He was murdered in Mississippi, right, by the white youth. Okay? And so you have to be very careful, like the brother who was killed by those racist scumbags in Jasper, Texas, right? They hooked his body to the truck and then dragged his body until it broke to pieces. And so Jasper, Texas, more than 15 years ago. So we have to teach our children to be aware. You have to keep an eye on your enemies. You have to be aware of who you're around. And just like with the case with Dylan Roof, who shot those 8 or 9 people in Carolina, look what happened. He came in, the people didn't even question and then challenge him. And so we, you can be a Christian, but you also can also have the spirit of Robert Williams and Malcolm X and Ella Baker and everybody. You have to be conscious. You have to be aware. So with that said, I won't keep any further. I'm sorry I've talked too long, but I just want to kind of throw that out there because I know Brother Hall had mentioned this on a previous show about certain individuals on Richard Boykin's show. And I think he was talking to Salim Mokil on his show last night, Saturday. So I just want to let him know, Brother Hall, that you can't have, you cannot have both. You cannot say one thing and be talking on both sides of your mouth at the same time and anything like that. So, you got to take a stand. So keep up the good work. I appreciate you. Take care.
1: Thank you, Brother Randy. I would recommend you get with Brother Hall and you all have that discussion.
4: Okay? Oh, yeah. I'm definitely trying to call him, but I can't get a response. Okay. I called him, brother.
1: All right.
4: But
1: thank you.
4: I called him. I even texted him and said, hey, what is the nature of your relationship with Reverend Dr. Willie Wilson? Because Reverend Willie Wilson, who was giving out gift cards and gas cards and all this stuff, giving money to different churches, but he didn't go out and vote for Trump.
1: Yeah, I'm sure you and Brother Hall can work that out. Thank you.
4: I ain't really no problem. I work with anybody. If I can work out a deal and stuff with him, that's fine. Well, we can talk, but that's, it's no big deal.
1: Thank you.
4: Keep up the good work.
1: Thank you, Brother. Absolutely. Put it out there. Make sure that there's just not a one-sided issue going here. Let's move on to Brother, I think, Tommy. Tommy, you're up next. Go ahead, Tommy.
5: Brother McKay.
1: Yes, sir.
5: First of all, Terry and have spoken with Randy and we have rolled together, and the books in which he asked individuals to read about reparations, about our culture, along with other brothers who have called in. See, where we're at now is facts. And what I don't understand is why individuals can call a black radio station and just distort facts. I don't care who they are, whether they're on this side of that microphone or up in that studio. The radio station is under attack. Giants have died in this city. It doesn't matter what you believe in anymore. all this nonsense of we got hoodwinked. We didn't get hoodwinked. How? How could you get hoodwinked when Mayor Johnson himself said, do not let the politicians get their hands on the school system? How can you be hoodwinked when the trades were in the school system, and for every opportunity that was presented to the black communities from the public school systems, they were removed, along with Washburn, which was right across the street from Stateway. I mean, it comes to a point in time when if you won't even take out your phone and just ask about Chicago, this town is as criminal as it can be. And I called this radio station. And I told you when that damn Black Hawk landed in California what was going to happen next. And all you got is individuals who see the truth, deny the truth, and believe an absolute lie. And there is no capitulation on this, folks. I don't understand why y'all don't see this. This is the moment in time that if you're a principal person, you ain't got not a damn thing else to say. Nothing. I don't give a damn about you waving no flags or wearing masks or any other rest of it. I'm telling you straight out like it is. Anytime the first time, okay, you voted for Donald Trump, fine. You saw how that worked out. Then you turned around and you voted for him again. You see how that worked out. What happened with this Iran mess? It was never a truce. Israel was doing whatever the hell they wanted to do the whole time. All they're doing is running out the damn clock. And the individuals running around here, even the Supreme Clarence Thomas. I mean, Miss Perry told you about Clarence Thomas. Cliff Kelly told you about Rahm Emanuel. I mean, come on, man. It would be different, man, if truly we didn't know. You come on the air with and give people facts. Facts. And other individuals are allowed to come on and just say some of the craziest lowdown and then say out of their mouth they support Trump. Support that man. But I tell you one damn thing is for absolute sure. If this damn thing goes up, I guarantee you he won't be supporting you. So this is a moment in the time for us to recognize and understand. Where will we be, man, if we celebrated our hope, our dreams, our desires, every last one of us, all the callers? We are what we are today because we are somebody. We are principled people. Yes, we got dysfunction. Who the hell don't? Don't keep telling me about no black-on-black crime with all the docus on television about what white folks do to white folks and every damn thing that you know about the illegal or legal legality or any damn thing else you learned in this damn country. That's why the preamble says liberty and just us. Only us will not accept the illegal activity that has happened to us from decade after decade. I don't give a damn who you talking about. And now all the giants are dying. But I tell you one damn thing. I can ride down Stony Island Avenue, and if I never step my foot on that damn campus, I can clearly say that I was one of the main individuals saying there will never be a black man up in the White House. And not only was it a black man, but it was a woman who was up in there just as bad. And everybody, run, Michelle. And Michelle said, you must be crazy. I only came here to support my man. I never wanted nothing to do with none of this. And here we are. This is a moment in time for you to step outside your door and just say, damn it, thank you. I don't care where you are or what you are. Just say thank you, man. Because if we acted like they did in New York, if we acted like they did in the fever games, if we acted like these individuals do when they hit the lottery or any damn thing about what the hell we have achieved and who we are, every damn thing has changed to the point that they're taking it all away. Now run and tell that.
1: Thank you. Let's move on to Brother Charles. Brother Charles, you're on.
6: Yeah, I can speak to so much, but I just want to say shalom,
1: my brother.
6: Shalom.
1: Absolutely, right.
6: Shalom means peace and greetings, absolutely. But it also, when you break it down in Hebrew, it means Shin, Lamed, and Mem. Those are alphabets. It means destroying the teachings of chaos or the authority of chaos. we've been taught so much throughout history and life that it's caused all of this chaos. So you can't have peace by killing each other, continuously swarming, because just like on the streets and in the war, the children are going to get older and they're going to want revenge for what you did to their father or mother. So you have to bring out the truth, and the truth will destroy all of these things. But what's happening is we have these Freemasons coming in all these different angles, building their house on top of the truth with different methods. And those sorority people are the gatekeepers of that house. But what's happening is this truth is starting to break up this foundation of lies, because it has no stability unless it builds on top of the truth. And they keep tuck pointing this truth, but you can't keep doing it. And this Yah is building his kingdom within the people, and it's going to destroy all of these lies. And I want to leave that alone, because we keep blaming all of these young people when it started with all these older cats. Some of these people, like Drew Ali, I'm not saying exactly him. You got a man who killed Malcolm X over

0: show me anybody who's built successful lives in the land of their captivity. It's not going to happen. And I'm just here to tell you. These people are out here to destroy you. They know you're getting tired of working. So they build these robots. And the man said, AI is going to destroy you. But then he goes and builds AI, and he's going to give you something so you can link yourself with these robots and this neural link in your brain. What you think is going to happen next? He's going to control you. So let me go to something else. I'm going to get to the trades. I just want to ask. I think we have to start to start with the basics is explaining what do this mean? What is a system? What does it mean? What is a government, or how do you govern? Tell me what that means, and then we can go off from that so that we can have an understanding. Because if you constantly doing things and don't understand it, you're just going to be doing things. You won't have no foundation of nothing. And I could have went so many places, but I just want to ask you, how can I start to help, or how can we help to build on this foundation of trying to get these trades back in the school? Meaning, is there any type of things we can get people to sign a petition? But before you answer that, people are scared to answer their doors because there's so many crooked people out here and want to rob you. So how can we start something so we can build off of? We got to start with a foundation. What can we do to help to get these trades back in the school? Is this something that we can get people to sign and start there? Or what can we start from? Because we everywhere. You know what I'm saying? And I can't figure out how can we start somewhere. How can I help? If I don't, you know, I don't understand politics and I don't understand all these different terminology. So I'm just trying to figure out how can I help with my low IQ, I guess, or whatever. You get what I'm saying, brother?
1: Okay, Brother Charles, I'm going to go directly to what you asked your question, since you went back to the trades, which this program is about, bringing those vocations back into our school system. Of course, we do understand that school boards do administrate the process for educating our youth. And at one point, the vocation started in our community. It started in Hampton Institute, also with Tuskegee. And then later on, the vocations came out of Boston, Massachusetts around 1908. That's when they learned what the Negro was doing was very important, what we had developed in our education system. And of course, the government came along, and I'm going quickly here because my board is full and trying to get you off. The government came along with the Smith Youth Act in 1917, mandated that those vocations be taught in our school systems. And of course, it was updated with the Perkins Act, the Charles Perkins Act of 1963, which we're dealing with the technical trades now. All that stuff was included. And after our community began it, now we're being locked out of it. The unions took over. The unions have orchestrated the trades or the vocations being taken out of school so they can control them, each of their trade schools. So we're going after the school board now, currently, to mandate that they bring these programs back. And it has to begin with the mathematics, reading, which is not being taught in our school system. We have in 12th grade here, seniors in high school and in the regular neighborhood schools are reading 12th grade level. I'm sorry, third grade level, where the magnet schools, the selective enrollment, and the college prep programs have a higher rate of education, the higher standards of education going through those systems, and is being denied to our youth in our neighborhoods. So on that note, I'm going to, yeah, you've been on a while. I'm going to have to get you off. But okay. That's to answer your question. We will expound on that more next week. We have callers lined up on the board. Thank you so much.
0: Peace and blessings.
1: Absolutely. Let's go to, we have King Israel. King Israel, you're on. We're going to try to make this quick here because we're going to close out.
2: Yeah. I don't need long, bro. I just heard my name mentioned. I text you my cell phone number. I give it out public. Tell that brother to call me. I invite all y'all to the meetings. Y'all never show up, these board meetings and everything. So I don't think people really care about helping the youth with these trades, because I'm there every month, every week. But I think, and I'm listening to y'all. I'm

0: studying, y'all. I'm leading. I think we need to put the trades in the jails now because the guys ain't going to school, brother. So, you know, and that other brother talking about Giants, that it's still some Giants out here. Shalom.
1: Shalom, my brother. Absolutely. Down at Menard, they are doing prefab homes in Menard Prison there. They have the prisoners building those structures and sending them out of the prisons to be constructed on work sites. So that can be done. The prisons were originally set up for rehabilitation, and they're not doing that today. So that is another area where we can bring those vocational programs in for rehabilitation training. Let's go to Watchman. Watchman, you're on.
2: Hey, good afternoon, Bob.
1: Yes.
2: Well, you know, Board of Education here is the only kind in the state of Illinois where it can call itself a taxing body and raise our taxes, our property taxes.
1: Yes.
2: That needs to be put in reverse like yesterday. And I would strongly urge people that call up that don't know scripture and eschatology to learn it, because it makes it so much easier to understand what we're facing with today. And as far as Jim complaining about that priest, well, that priest is, as scripture says, everybody has a judgment day. You will reap what you sow. And that's just the way it goes. You know, if the Lord is for me, who can be against me? It's the bottom line. You put everything at the feet of the Lord Jesus, and he'll be your public defender.
1: Absolutely.
2: And on top of that, I also would like to comment on everything the tax doctor said was right on time.
1: All right.
2: That man is outstanding with the public officials that ain't doing nothing except fattening their own wallet and their bank account and living off our vote. And on that, I know it's getting close. I was on hold, but we got disconnected before. But I did want to say God bless you, and I will be in touch with you with some good information, because Mayor Johnson has that task force on reparations, and I guess they're just sitting on their hands because they can't go back to 1919 here. They can't go back to all this police brutality. I mean, what's this guy doing, playing games with the voters? God bless you. Talk to you later.
1: Thank you. Point well made, Watchman. Thank you so much. Let's go to Rochelle, and then we have Anita. We're going to close out because that time is running out. Go ahead, Rochelle.
3: Ms. McCade, you mentioned Gary T. Morgan School.
1: Yes.
3: I was president at that time, and it wasn't a play thing to get that fixed, because the principal had 50 kids in every room, and then 25 mobiles on the lot. They couldn't go outside.
1: Yes.
3: So when they was hanging out the windows, and, you know, just, it was a sad situation.
1: Yes.
3: And I couldn't get as many parents to help us because the community was changing. But we did it, and I have to thank Mrs. Wild, who was in charge of the education at that time. Ms. Peterson, the principal of school, said I wouldn't get no new school. But I wanted to know, why are they changing Gary T. Morgan School? And it has everything in it.
1: Well,
3: they have science labs, they have a swimming pool, they have art.
1: Oh my goodness. Okay, Rochelle, I tell you what, Rochelle, I will do a follow-up on that. I have someone who worked with Garrett A. Morgan also, and we'll bring some answers back next week. That's a promise.
3: Okay, well, I would appreciate it, because most of the people who helped us,
1: which
3: was between 5 and 10, we walked to 79, where kids was coming from 79 to from 95th, from Racine, all the way over to that stone, whatever the name of the...
1: Okay, Rochelle, I've made note of that, and then we'll come back on that next week. Thank you. And,
3: okay.
1: Thank you.
3: All right.
1: Thank you. Hey, we'll do Anita, and we're out of here. Anita, go ahead. Your comments, please.
4: Good evening to everyone and to you, Robert. For the children and the early understanding of mathematics, that is an ongoing situation at home from, what, 3 to age, what, 6? If it's not laid really well there, mathematics is hard to keep up with. It's not going to get easier. So families have to be in place, And Elijah Muhammad told you it requires a man and a woman, okay? And if you don't have that in place for those children, the institutions are not going to teach them. So I don't know, you know, you can't put institutions in place and not put families in place to help the children.
1: Okay. All right. Thank you, Anita. You put it out there. We do know that it takes a man and a woman. That has been since this has been going on since the beginning. A male and female, man and woman. So at any rate, let's move forward to continue to fight to bring back these vocations back in our school system, beginning with the education, the mathematics, and the lower levels. We'll discuss that deeper on next Sunday. Matt's giving me the signal this time, and well, he's giving me the signal this time to get off here. So this is Robert McKay with Focus, focusing on complete and ultimate strategies, connecting the past to the present for our future. I want to thank you, and we will answer some questions on next Sunday towards this. Thank you, and be safe until then. Thank you. All right, Matt, take it out.
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7: The mother of black 7-year-old Jordan Duncan has filed a $250 million claim against Suffolk County and a Long Island school district. Here's Portia Duncan.
8: 5 days goes by that I don't cry, that I don't think about my daughter.
7: The lawsuit alleges child welfare agencies and school officials failed to protect Jordan from months of abuse before her death, despite warning signs, including chronic absences from school. A crowd gathered in Minnesota to honor Philando Castile on the 10th anniversary of his death. More than 100 people attended a candlelight vigil. Organizers say a scholarship fund established in Castile's memory has awarded $300,000 to 11 black students. And Kyle Lowry is retiring as a Toronto Raptor. The 6-time All-Star signed a 1-day contract to end his 20-year NBA career with the team he led to its first championship in 2019. Get BIN News Now on demand 24/7 on the iHeartRadio app. Here's Terry McCready.
9: The U.S. and Iran are again exchanging fire after President Trump said the ceasefire is over. The U.S. launching a second round of military strikes against Iran Wednesday, and Trump later expressing some frustration about continuing talks with the regime.
10: They called a little while ago. They want to make a deal so badly. I just don't know if they're worthy of making a deal. I don't know that they're going to honor the deal.
9: Iran then launching missile attacks against Gulf nations that host U.S. military forces, but no reports of injuries or significant damage. Trump made his comments about the end of the ceasefire at the NATO summit in Turkey, then added he wasn't ruling out talks continuing to end the war with Iran. A federal judge scheduling a February trial for the black man accused of planting pipe bombs outside the Democratic and Republican National Committee headquarters. U.S. District Judge Amir Ali says the trial is expected to last for 2 weeks. Prosecutors allege Brian Cole Jr. planted the devices the night before the January 6th, 2021 riot at the U.S. Capitol, but they were discovered before they could explode. Cole has pleaded not guilty to 4 federal charges, including transporting explosives across state lines and attempting to use weapons of mass destruction. If convicted on the most serious charges, he could face life behind bars. A federal appeals court is rejecting President Trump's bid to restore his name to the Kennedy Center.
11: This was standing up for justice. I think it builds hope that we can regroup, that people will come back to work. I am very confident that the performers will be excited about returning. Donors will return because everyone was very specific that Donald Trump had made this political and that he had broken the law.
9: Black Congresswoman from Ohio, Joyce Beatty, speaking with CBS News. She filed and won the federal lawsuit against the administration, which successfully forced the removal of the unlawfully added Trump Kennedy name from the Performing Arts Center's facade. His name was removed from the center last month and will remain that way as his appeal of a lower court's order mandating the removal plays out. A 3-judge panel determined that the motion to stay the lower court's order failed to show the president and the Kennedy Center's board would be irreparably injured without his name being restored. A district judge had previously ordered Trump's name be stripped from the facade, noting that Congress had not authorized such a change. All right, if you're among millions of Americans expecting a refund from the IRS, today is your last day to claim the money, according to the National Taxpayer Advocate. The deadline stems from a federal judge's November ruling that the IRS should have suspended tax filing and payment deadlines during the COVID-19 disaster declaration, which lasted from January 20th of 2020 through May May 11th of 2023. Under IRS rules, taxpayers then received an additional 60 days after a disaster declaration ended to file returns or make payments, pushing that deadline to July 10th of 2023. Stay informed, stay connected, and subscribe. Follow VIN News This Hour wherever you get your podcasts. I'm Terry McCready for the Black Information Network.
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21: For many Chicagoans, the Obama Presidential Center is a place of history, hope, and inspiration. But for one mother, it is also a place where the memory of her daughter now lives on. In 2013, 15-year-old Hadiyah Pendleton captured the nation's attention after performing at President Obama's second inauguration and then tragically losing her life to gun violence just days later. Today, her legacy continues through the Hadiyah Pendleton Atrium at the Obama Presidential Center, a space dedicated to her memory and the promise of a young woman's life that was cut too short too soon. Joining us is Hadiyah's mother, Cleopatra Cowley. Cleopatra, thank you so much for being here and continuing to turn the unimaginable pain into purpose.
22: Thank you, LaDonna, for having me. It's an honor.
21: Of course, of course. You know, Miss Cleopatra, you recently visited the Hadiyah Pendleton Atrium at the Obama Presidential Center.
22: Yes.
21: What was going through your mind as you stood in a space that now carries your daughter's name?
22: Even now, as you bring it up, like, there's this huge smile on my face. I'm just so honored to have done work meaningful in the light of my daughter. It was very hard work, you know, in the space of gun violence, given the nature of how she was taken from us. But standing in that space, it just felt like all the work was worth it, that so many futures are going to be created in that space, relationships built in that space. And, you know, it's just, it's never ending. It's just so much. I'm overwhelmed with I'm just overwhelmed at the moment just speaking about it.
0: I love that. When you first learned that President and Mrs. Obama wanted to honor Hadiyah in this way, what was your reaction?
22: Oh, my goodness. So there's a photo out there somewhere that someone captured. I didn't even know they were in the space to take the photo. My hands went up and my heart just like melted. I was like, what? Hadiyah? Like, and she's like, yeah, it's going to be, you know, at that time, it was going to be called the Hadiyah Pendleton Winter Garden. And I was like, what? She says, yes, we would like to honor Hadiyah in this way. And I said, I'm still in awe of it. It's such an honor to know that, you know, one of my primary concerns was, you know, no one forgetting, because my daughter did not deserve the demise that she was met with. She wasn't that type of person. She wasn't in the street like that. You know, she was all about relationships, building relationships, diversity in relationships, and wanting the best for all her friends and family members. So it's such an honor.
0: You know, I was thinking in terms of like everything that you just said and learning that not just is she being honored, but that they remembered.
22: Yes.
0: You know, they've been through so much in two presidential terms.
22: Yes.
0: And to come back, and I don't want to minimize any of this by saying little old me, right?
22: Mm-hmm.
0: So, and they made this a true highlight of someone who we have publicly known to lose her life prematurely. Mm-hmm. And they said, you know what? We still remember Hadiyah Pendleton. As a mother, is it difficult to balance the pride of seeing Hadiyah remembered with the pain of knowing why she is being remembered?
22: You know, in that regard, no, it is not. She's being remembered for who she was, the light that she was, and the fact that her mom was relentless. I could not sit down and do nothing after that happened. And as I became more familiar with the community of survivors and, you know, realizing that from my daughter's ashes came my gift of communication, and to be able to bring people into what it is like to be a member of the survivor community, and for them to respect it, for there to be a movement created behind it called Wear Orange, and for those who have not been directly affected to become active and care differently, if not more, about the effect that gun violence has on, you know, families. You know, it's all worth it.
0: Mm-hmm. You know, I know that if she was standing there, And we can feel her presence, really.
22: Mm-hmm.
0: What do you think she would say if she could see thousands of visitors walking through a space named in her honor every single year?
22: She would be in awe. You know, what pops top of mind is YOLO. She used to say it all the time, you only live once. And I think for her name to live on, I think she would be absolutely honored.
0: Mm. Many people know Hadiyah's story,
22: mm-hmm.
0: but they don't know Hadiyah.
22: Right.
0: Tell us about the daughter behind the headlines. What made her special? And you kind of alluded to it earlier, but what made her really special?
22: Hadiyah had a way of making you feel like you were the most important person in her life. She knew how to be present. She knew how to listen. She made almost every decision with her whole heart. And to know her was to love her. And that is the reason why there was such a reaction to her death, because all that she had encountered, she hadn't slighted. And so knowing that she was an avid reader, she was super smart. She was just a ray of sunshine if you were around her. And I'm not saying it biasly as her mother. I'm saying it because other people have walked up to me and said it to me. You know, we came from a community of people raising each other's children. And there was a whole cohort of us that, you know, followed our children's educational path from kindergarten, I think it was kindergarten or first, second grade, you know, all the way through eighth until, you know, they started splitting up, going to various high schools. You know, we had our kids in various activities. So, you know, you just meet different cohorts of people from being active and having all those people come together and talk about, you know, the significance of your daughter and the way she showed up when I was not around or her father was not around, you know, was as the light that she was when we were. So
0: I can feel the emotion, you know, and rightfully so, you know, just because her life, and by her, I mean Hadia, I'm going to say her name as many times as I can.
22: Thank you.
0: Hadia's life became a symbol in the fight against gun violence.
22: Yes.
0: How has that responsibility shaped your own journey over the past 13 years?
22: Tremendously, because my goal in using the time where I should have been grieving, but instead became active, the goal was to humanize the lives that are lost to gun violence. I think for a long time, it was all about numbers and it would just be the number of deaths that had occurred. But for me, I needed people to understand that we are more than a statistic. Any person that has lost their loved one to gun violence, if you're told what number they are, you don't forget. There's a whole bunch of numbers that you just simply cannot forget. Mm-hmm. I remember the day she was born. I remember the day she died. I remember the day I buried her. I remember what statistical number she was, which was 42 in 2013. I remember her time of death. It's bigger than just the number. It's easy to just say, oh, well, 42 people died. No, you know, there were 42 deaths. I ain't gonna say people died. There were 42 deaths by homicide, you know? No, that death equates a person, a life, a family, a community that has been forever affected. And people need to put that out there. That narrative is what needs to be loudest. And there's something must be done about that. And I couldn't just lay down and let them take my baby from me and there not be a consequence of some sort. And I'm glad it was a very positive one, which was bringing attention to the violence that was happening in the city of Chicago.
0: Absolutely. There's so many young people that are going to visit that atrium. Some will know who she is before they get there, but many will know who she is when they leave.
22: Mm-hmm.
0: When young people visit and experience who Hadia Pendleton was, who, or should I say, what do you hope they learn from Hadia's story?
22: That there's more than one way to view things that occur in life. In Hadia Pendleton Park, I have one of the last sayings Hadia said to me, and that was, smile, it makes your brain think you're happy. You hear that? Smile, it makes your brain think you're happy. And if you think about that, how often you're down, and you're just down and down and down. But if you just smile, which takes less muscle, smile, you can trick the brain into believing that this maybe is bad right now, but it won't last forever.
0: Oh my goodness, that's powerful. I'm scared to ask you, would Hadia be at a teen takeover? What would she be doing if she was at a teen takeover? Would she be telling everybody to go home?
22: I know this is going to be heard by many, but she would be getting her behind toe off if she was at a teen takeover. But today she would be 29, so she would not be at a teen takeover.
0: Of course. You know, I look at how this has happened 13 years ago and she was 15 and it is 2026, you know, so it's been 13 years. Mm-hmm. The Obama Center is focused on citizenship, leadership and community engagement, which is what Obama was focused on when he was in office.
22: Correct.
0: Do you feel Hadia's legacy fits naturally within that mission?
22: 1,000%, because she was very much a leader of herself and in her school at the time. You know, she's very vocal about her beliefs. They had a sit-in and when she was in high school. And, you know, she was very much a part of that. You know, so yes, Hadia Pendleton has been placed where she should be. It's very appropriate. And I'm very proud for her.
0: My final question, I think it is, because you know how you go to church and say, I'm about to close.
22: Yeah. three different goodbyes.
0: Right. What message would you give to parents who have experienced the loss of a child and are still trying to find a way forward?
22: We never stop trying to find the way. There is no magical number of days, months, years that you're going to wake up and be okay with someone having taken the life of your child. You're not. But what we do is our best to be present, to live our lives in a way that would honor the legacy of our lost loves. And most importantly, we take care of ourselves and our mental health so that we can live very full lives for all the days we have remaining. So just be strong, be strong, be strong. I know it's tough. I'm going through it too.
0: Cleopatra, if Hadia were sitting here with us today, now that her name is permanently woven into the story of Chicago and the Obama Presidential Center, what would you want to say to her?
22: Baby girl, I am so proud of you. I am so proud of you.
0: Thank you so much, Cleopatra Cowley, for coming on and giving us a perspective as to how it felt knowing that this was coming and experiencing it for years and generations to come. Thank you so much for your words of wisdom and your strength.
22: Thank you. I really appreciate you having me on.
0: Of course.
2: Governor, what do you think, one, the answer is to the violence, some of the answers can be to the violence that's happening, and how do you respond to all this stuff that's coming from this guy in D.C.?
3: Well, maybe I should start just by pointing out that the man can't solve an algae problem in a pool, the reflecting pool in Washington, D.C., and then when he doesn't solve it and spends $14 million, he blames a whole lot of other people and says, oh, it was some kind of sabotage. You know, the reality is he doesn't really know much or know how to solve much. And you saw that, by the way, with the Iran war. And he doesn't even know that the Strait of Hormuz could be closed by Iran if you went to war with Iran. And, of course, that our gas prices would go through the roof. So, listen, I've asked for help from the federal government, from the FBI, from the DEA, from the ATF, because, you know, guns and drugs and gangs, we got too much of that in not just in Chicago, but across the Midwest. And so the problem is that the president has taken agents out of those agencies and moved them into, you know, CBP and ICE. Right. And then sent them into places like Chicago and Minneapolis. And the reality is that our big problem isn't that. Our big problem is we need to go after the guns. The guns are coming across the border of Indiana from Indiana. And those are the guns that are being used in a lot of the crime here in Chicago. We need to make sure that we're busting the gangs. I really believe in community violence interruption. You know, we've done a lot to reverse the damage that Bruce Rauner did when he was governor by defunding those programs. We need kids to know that they can get a job during the summer, that they have something productive to do after school as well. And so I've restored those programs while I've been in office. In fact, they're at the highest funding levels that they've been in many, many years. And it's one of the reasons why overall the crime rate in Illinois has gone way down. And in Chicago, as you know, over the last year, it was the lowest since 1965 in terms of homicides. And something people don't know about Illinois, which is, you know, people think, oh, my God, you know, the violence. You hear this sometimes because the right wing likes to bleat that out and Donald Trump likes to talk about it. But, you know, Illinois is the 19th safest out of the 50 states, 19th safest. Now, I'd like to be the first safest, but 19th is not 50th or 45th or 40th. 19th, we're in the top half. Yeah. We could do better. Always we could do better. And of course, there are tragedies like what happened over the weekend where there are two gunmen who just, you know, willy-nilly shot a whole bunch of people. And remember, there are two aspects of that. One is those two criminals, those two people who were responsible. And then there's the guns that they had in their hands. And we've got to do something about both.
2: These issues around guns crossing the borders and guns coming in here and creating those things that's been longstanding.
3: Yes.
2: And it's before your administration, before Rauner's administration, it's been a longstanding issue. It's one I know that Father Flaker, who, by the way, I don't know if you heard his comments to Trump.
3: Man, I did.
2: Shut up.
3: Yeah.
2: And put the money back in the programs that you've taken out of them.
3: Exactly.
2: Was his response. But, you know, they've been pushing hard. Reverend Jackson, on closing down some of these gun shops, stopping some of these things from happening, because that's been going on so long, Governor. What can be done? I mean, what is the answer?
3: I'm really glad you asked that question because, look, one of the things that we did when I came into office is to reinstitute the gun trafficking task forces between federal, county, state, and local officials so that we've got a real focus on those guns coming across the border. We'll be able to track people who are going to those coming across the border from Illinois, going to buy guns in Indiana where you don't have to, you know, barely show any ID to buy a gun, and then you just drive them right back across the border and use them in crime. So what we want to do is make sure we're tracking people who are, we know are intent on committing crimes, or we know that they are people who have warrants out for them. And so that is some of the coordination that has to happen between the feds and state police, for example. You know, our state police our highways.
2: Right.
3: And I should point out to you, I think this is an important statistic for everybody to know, that last year, finally, because of the work that we've done on the license plate readers and putting more patrols on the highways, we had zero homicides on our highways around Chicago. I mean, zero. And that's pretty amazing, because it was really high a few years earlier. And then we kind of surrounded the problem, applied state police to it and those license plate readers, and it has been a wonder. And I really give a lot of credit to Brendan Kelly, who runs our state police.
2: Thanks for elevating that, because I hadn't heard that otherwise. So thank you. Thank you much for that. When we think about all these other things, Governor, you recently signed the budget. And the budget tells what our priorities are.
3: Mm-hmm.
2: What are the priorities that you made sure that were included in the budget?
3: Well, you know, they sometimes say that a budget is a moral document, right? It's the thing that kind of expresses your values, your budget. What are the highest priorities and on down the line? And for me, anyway, for many years, my highest priority has been education. Mm-hmm. I think that's the thing that lifts people up for their whole lives. If you can start people out, kids outright, then they end up going places in a good way. And so, and you know that as well as anybody, K-12 education funding in this state is up almost $3 billion since I took office, because we started out with the idea that we're not going to leave K-12 behind and that it, in fact, has been left behind in the past. So we got more investments to make, but I want to point out in K-12 education, just because I think people don't know this, Illinois ranks in the top 10 of states for education, for K-12 education. You look at almost every ranking, and we're right up there. Now, I'd like to be number one. I'm a competitive guy, so I want to get to number one. But sometimes we're depends on the list you look at, number four, number seven, number nine, somewhere in there. But
2: in terms of funding for education?
3: No, I'm talking about outcomes. I'm talking about people graduate. You know, we have the highest graduation rate in Illinois in the last 17 years. We've been rising steadily since I came into office, graduation rates. And importantly, we got more people going to college. Our enrollment is going up at universities as well as at our community colleges. So part of that is funding. Part of that is making sure we're hiring more teachers, which we now have the highest number of teachers working in Illinois than we've had, I think, ever before. But we had a real deficit, you know, a vacancy rate that was huge in terms of teachers. You go to some schools and they just can't fill the classroom with teachers. So we've got continued work to do, but I just want people to have some concept of first what this budget does and what our continuing balanced budgets have done for education, and not just today, but also for the future of the state. The budget overall, it's for some context, wasn't balanced when I came into office. In fact, we'd been running deficits. You know, we have a constitutional requirement that you balance the budget.
2: Right, every year.
3: But you know what they've been doing? Basically Band-Aids. They've been making it look balanced. But the reality is they were kind of selling assets, for example, to create revenue. They call that revenue. and then they would put it into the operating budget. Well, you know, that's, you're heading toward bankruptcy when you do things like that. So we stopped doing that. And instead, you know, Bruce Rauner tried to sell the Thompson Center twice in a row, put it in the budget in order to balance it, and never did. By the way, I'm the one who finally found a buyer for that Google, which is moving downtown. But that budget is balanced, and it's balanced for the first time in a whole long time. 8 years in a row, and just to point out, the result of that is we've had 10 credit upgrades after 25 years of 21 straight downgrades for the state. So I'm really proud of the fiscal responsibility and yet the investments that we've made in education, in healthcare, and really lifting up the communities that have been left out and left behind.
2: I want to go back to education for a minute, because a lot of the things that I see, and I do see that we have certainly in Chicago improved graduation rates tremendously over the last 20 years. But when we look at the performance on the standardized tests, which becomes a real critical measure as children are about to come out of our schools, we're not getting there. We're still lower than what the national average is, which questions whether or not we are being persistent when we get to college, even though we are graduating more and getting there. So there's still more to be done there. And on the issue of funding, I know one of the things that the mayor and I have talked about, and he continues to press hard on the state about the funding that should be there for K-12 education, the structural deficit that's been there for years and is in the billions of dollars. Is there something that's addressing that aspect of education funding?
3: Yeah, so every year we've been increasing the amount of money going into K-12 education by $350 million or more. And in fact, I've been putting more in because we got a problem with teacher vacancy, as I mentioned earlier. We need more teachers. So that kind of investment's been vital, and that's why, you know, again, we've increased by almost $3 billion the amount that we put into education. But look, I'm with the mayor. I'm with the teachers. We need more money for education. There is no doubt about it. And that, you know, we're doing what we can with the resources we have. What we can't do is promise things and not deliver. And so I'm delivering every year. And again, $350 million is not anything to sneeze at, as we increase every year. So, is there more to do? For sure. And I feel like, we're seeing good results. Let me give you an example of some good results we're seeing. Eighth grade reading scores. When I took office, eighth grade reading scores were 15th in the country. We're now second in the country. When I took office, math scores for eighth graders were 22nd in the country. We're now fifth in the country. So there are things that are doing better in Illinois, and we ought to continue that. That's eighth grade on the verge of high school, plus the high school graduation rate is a real plus. Now, I think in terms of college readiness, we also rank pretty high, even though, as you point out, if you look at SAT scores, for example, which is one of the tests that's right. used, those tests have been below average, but they're also rising. We also had, you know, people like to forget, because I think we all would like to forget, that we had COVID. And COVID really did something to our schools, as you know, and to our kids. And we've had to remediate the damage that was done by COVID. By the way, we took the money that came from the federal government and made sure that we were pushing into schools tutoring, more teachers, making sure that we're lifting up more education and more hours of education than kids were having before, because we had to make up for the damage that COVID did. But we really have made a whole lot of progress in that regard. I'm never going to give up on it. I think we got a whole heck of a lot more to do, and no kid should be left out. I want to just point out one other thing that I think is vital. You talked about college readiness. You know, one of the big determinants for college readiness is, are you investing in early childhood?
2: Yeah, I was coming there next.
3: Before they show up at kindergarten even, right? This is in the years like, you know, 1, 2, 3, 4, 5. In those years, which as you may know, I've been involved with for 25 years before I became governor. This has been a vital focus of mine. Early childhood development, brain development, happens in those earliest years. So we've got to help parents to do what they want to do, which is do a great job raising their kids in those early years. We've also got to help those kids. Sometimes parents got to work, so we need more, better, and more childcare available so parents can go to work, and so that their kids can get the kind of care that I think we all would expect from our for our kids.
2: All critically important. So rumor has it that you're running for governor again.
3: I am. Thank you for raising that. Really proud. This will be, yeah, I it was a tough decision, to be honest with you, but I feel like we're on a good trajectory. I want to keep it going.
2: So some of the things, and before you came on this morning, there are a number of issues that came up in our community related to maybe it was issues with the leadership of the Democratic Committee where Robin Kelly was looking to be there, issues around marijuana and who got involved with who's running those here in the state of Illinois. Just a number of things. So I'll just ask you, make your case to the black community for your run for governor. And I know you were unopposed in the primary.
3: I was.
2: But now we've got the venerable Darren Bailey, who is running against you yet again in the general election. But make your case.
3: Well, I think the number one thing is we've got to make life more affordable for people. The number one way to do that, by the way, is to raise wages for people so they can afford things. You know, people promise they're going to lower prices on everything, but that almost never happens, as you know. What we can do is we put more money in your pocket and you can afford more. So that's why I raised the minimum wage from $8.25 to $15 an hour. It's why I've worked hard to make sure we address the issue of costs for people. So I eliminated the grocery tax here in the state. And just recently, in fact, just a couple of months ago, we passed, and I'm going to sign, a bill that will halt the rise of auto insurance rates and homeowners insurance rates, because these companies are taking advantage. These corporations are raising rates like nobody's business. They're blaming things that don't make any sense. And then they're not reporting to the state and getting told you can't do that. So we now require them to do that. That bill, it makes it so they have to come to the Department of Insurance before they can raise rates. You know, one of the companies raised homeowners insurance rates 27% in 1 year. 27%. For many people, that's hundreds and hundreds of dollars. And that's just not right. And that's what corporations are trying to do across the board, you know, in the guise of, well, there's inflation or something else, they're raising rates, and that's just not right. So we're halting that rise in rates, and we're making sure that in every way we can, limiting and focusing on the damage that I think corporations are doing to people's everyday lives.
2: Appreciate that. Asked about the issues with you and the guy in D.C. You and our mayor are from different sides of the tracks. And without going through all those other things that have been said and all, how's the relationship with you and the mayor?
3: We have a good personal relationship. We, you know, frankly, we get along. We joke with one another. We talk about real things. It doesn't mean we're going to agree on everything. And I know that the mayor likes to amplify the disagreements. I think you talk him over and find some middle ground. That hasn't been his way for a lot of the time. But on the other hand, we have found things that we've worked on together. As you know, one of the things that we both care about is education funding, but he likes to blame the state when there's not enough money. And the reality is there are a lot of things that go into education funding. One of them is the city is part of it, right? And so is the federal government. So pointing at the state when we're also being affected by the orange guy in the White House at a moment when, I mean, I think everybody feels pressured by H.R. 1. That's the big, ugly bill that they passed. I just don't think we should be pointing fingers at each other. I think all of us need to look at what's happening from Washington and do everything we can to survive this time period and then to have a plan for how we're going to restore the country that I think we all believe in. And that means things like, I hope we get a chance to talk about things like fighting for our voting rights, which they're taking away from people in Illinois as well as across the country. But we've been fighting back, more to do.
2: But let's talk about that, because the hits on voting rights have been hard. And they've particularly been hard as it relates to minority communities and black communities. What are your thoughts on that? Because, you know, we've heard, and this is so many parts of this, but we keep hearing about politics being local. But they're not. I mean, there are things that are happening in other places and things that are happening from a larger federal standpoint that impact us. What are your thoughts on what's happening with redistricting and with these attacks on voting rights?
3: Well, this has been a plan of Donald Trump and the Republicans for a long time, to take away voting rights from people they think won't vote for them. I mean, that's what they're all about. It's not about making anything fairer. It's about making it more unfair and making it harder for people to vote who otherwise, you know, who can't get to the polling place easily. And when they do, they want to make it so you can't even get in. So that's why they're doing things like threatening to bring ICE and CBP and National Guard into the cities. And a lot of the time, the focus is on those states where they think they've got elections. They can scare voters away and it'll make a difference. I don't think they're looking at Illinois as hard as they are a state like North Carolina, where there's a big Senate race going on there, or Ohio, where there's another big Senate race going on there. But that doesn't mean they're not going to try to scare people away from the polls here, too. So we are working hard to have a plan in place so we're protecting people's right to vote. Very important that we've passed laws in Illinois since I became governor to make it easier for you to vote. You can vote by mail. Easy. In fact, you can check a box and you'll get a ballot sent to you every time. So you don't have to send something off every time, you know, to get an absentee ballot. We also, as you know, open the polls 45 days before Election Day so people can go in and vote when it's convenient for them. Because, look, they want to restrict it and make it so you can't mail in. Can't be easy, right? You got to go on Election Day. Why? Because people who can afford to do that, the people who can take time to do that, often are people who have more money, people who are more likely to vote for Republicans. And I want to make it easier for everyone that's eligible to vote to get there and vote.
2: Yeah, the issues and impact seem so clear. And I mentioned that I was in Louisiana, and that's one of the places, Clay versus Louisiana, is the place where it hit the hardest. You're a lawyer by training.
3: I am.
2: When we think about what is taking place within this district with the Broadview 6, with the administration, the former administrators at Loretto Hospital, and the impact that they have now on all these cases, which is broader than the cases themselves, what are your thoughts on that, Governor, and what can be done to try to resurrect our Justice Department?
3: Well, it hasn't been since the worst moments of segregation that we've had a federal administration that was basically telling the Department of Justice to go after people.
2: Yeah.
3: And that shouldn't happen anymore. It shouldn't happen anymore. But yet we have this guy in Washington who's doing it now. The president has stood up and threatened to jail me. He's threatened to jail the mayor of Chicago. He's threatening to jail the governor of California's wife. He's threatening to do it to the governor of Minnesota. Why? All Democrats.
2: Right.
3: All Democrats. He doesn't do that to any of the Republicans. Like Landry is the governor of Louisiana, you mentioned. He doesn't say anything about him. And yet he's not broken any laws either. I haven't broken any laws. Right. So, look, he's ordering his U.S. attorneys to go after people. And they're doing it. These are people that have been appointed for the job of going after either his enemies or anything that he views as a challenge to his authority. So people just protesting against ICE, people who just feel strong. And think about the woman, Miramar Martinez, was in her car, beeping her horn, yelling out her window because she didn't like the fact that federal authorities were attacking black and brown people on the streets. For no particular reason. I mean, they say it's under the guise of immigration, but you know and I know, U.S. citizens and legal residents here that were tackled and detained and mistreated. And she was yelling and beeping her horn, and she got shot 5 times. And then they tried to prosecute her. I mean, it's crazy.
2: Yes.
3: And they lie. You know, think about Renee Good. You know, we have video of what happened. And yet they just lie and they, oh, don't believe your lying eyes, they want to say, even though you could see it right there. So it's sad because it's really ruining the great institutions of this democracy when the president of the United States is sending his, you know, U.S. attorneys after people who are innocent.
2: So obviously you and I don't get to talk enough. I'm locked in on you. I know Liz losing her mind over here. I know we haven't done these things over there. So I'm going to let you go in a minute. But I have to ask, as you think about all these things that are happening, particularly these things that are happening to our democracy, to our country, to our relationships around the world, is there anybody in this room here that you think could be better in the office of president than the current president, and will they ever be that person?
3: Well, you know, Rufus, you're that person already. And then, by the way, there's a chair over here in the corner. The chair would be a better president than the one we've got in Washington right now. So that's what I want to say. I mean, we're all going to have to work hard to win and beat these MAGA Republicans in November. So just so we can have a divided government, right? So we got a Congress that maybe will put some checks and balances in place. And then in 2028, we got to work hard to make sure that we don't end up with a president like the one we got now. So a lot of work to do, but I'm going to be putting more effort into the next two elections than I've put into any others. As you know, I'm running for re-election. I'll just say one last thing, and I'm running against a guy who won't say a peep in anything negative about the guy in the White House. He's fine with them taking away your health care, taking away your food assistance. He's fine with them tackling people who are U.S. citizens in the street who've done nothing wrong. I mean, Darren Bailey is my opponent, and Darren Bailey is, for all practical purposes, he may as well be Donald Trump.
2: Important things of note. Governor Pritzker, thank you so much for all you're doing. Thanks for coming in with us. And we certainly appreciate the conversation. And you're welcome back all the time.
3: Thanks, Rufus.
2: Even though I took up more time than I was supposed to. But I appreciate you.
3: Appreciate you.
2: All right. Happy to have my next guest join us this morning. Melody Winston has been doing some phenomenal things out in the western suburbs, and well, she's been doing some phenomenal things every place, but there's something big and new that they're looking at coming down to the south side. Melody, welcome back to WVON. How are you doing, my friend?
1: Good morning, and thank you for having me. I'm doing great.
2: It's always good to have you. Talk to us first about the whole concept around living fresh markets, and then let's talk about what you all are looking to do in West Pullman.
1: Well, the concept for Living Fresh Market originally was mainly to open up a grocery store that could serve all communities. Our values are based in our Christian faith. And so because of that, it kind of adds some different dynamics to how we operate. We're very in touch with our community, servanthood, outreach. And also, because we have our Joseph School of Business at Living Word Christian Center, a lot of those resources come also through the store. So it's kind of like wherever a Living Fresh Market goes, those resources come with it. So having a platform where we can create a program to create entrepreneurs in the community. So there's a product to shelf program that we've created that's been you know, kind of moving along smoothly, and it's really taking off now with more products, more vendors, more families being affected in a positive way. So hopefully we can do that same thing for West Pullman.
2: Now, your first store was in Forest Park.
1: Correct. We're in Forest Park at Forest Park Plaza on Roosevelt Road at Des Plaines.
2: And are we supporting the work that you're doing out there?
1: Well, I need some more support. I always, you know, ask for the support first. You know, I know that, you know, we go through, you know, these seasons where there's a wake-up call, you know, where Black businesses really need the support of our communities, of all communities, but especially ours. We work really hard, Living Fresh Market, to provide, you know, fresh fruits and vegetables and services and customer service and making sure we're hiring from our communities. And so in order to keep that going, we really do need the support of our own African-American community. It takes, you know, a lot of heavy lifting to keep this store, and it's 71,000 square feet, so it's It used to be an Ultra Foods at one point, so you can imagine how large that story is. It needs a lot of support, whether you come in the shop or whether you're passing the word on or, you know, helping us spread the word through social media. But we need every bit of support that we can get so that we can continue to open stores in more communities. We hope that the Living Fresh Market in Forest Park can be like a headquarters and a feeder to all the other stores that we would like to open. And so this one's got to be, you know, successful first in order for us to move on.
2: Indeed. And folks, if you're out west, even if you're not, make an extra effort to make sure you get out to Living Fresh Market. We haven't had an opportunity to talk about it in a little bit, Melody, so I'm glad you're on this morning to talk about that and to talk about what else is going on. Alderman Ronnie Mosley has joined us as well to kind of talk about how we lead into what's happening in West Pullman. Alderman Mosley, good morning and welcome to WVON.
4: Good morning, Rufus. Good morning, Melody. Good morning, Chicago.
1: Good morning, Alderman.
2: good to have you. So, Alderman, all these clothes, and you, we're not happy with that. So talk to us about what's happened.

0: gem that we found in Living Fresh Market. You know, I had the opportunity to go out and visit it, and we're excited to see what new model will come to this location. You just heard it's over 70,000 square feet. This location is 14,000 square feet. So we're going to right size it, but to have this amazing opportunity for the community that came from the call from the community is truly just a blessing.
1: So Molly, when you imagine what you can do out there, would it be a replica of what you've done in Forest Park? Do you envision something different? How do you see this in this infancy stages of what will happen down in West Baltimore? Mm-hmm.
2: Well, I see it being pretty much the same model. There are some things that, and I'd like to know and hear back from the community, you know, on what they want to see in their grocery store. This is for the people. And so being able to hear their voice matters to me as an independent grocer. Sometimes we don't always get that option to be able to weigh in and ask for certain things that we want in our own communities. But we do want it to be somewhat of a spinoff model that we have in Forest Park. I know that they want the hot bar. They want that good food that they can come in and eat every day. We know we want fresh meats and produce, so we'll make sure that those items are there daily. We know we want great pricing. We know we want our Super Saver Tuesdays where everything is 15% off in your basket at the register. So we plan to bring, you know, kind of a condensed model, but making sure that it's all good for the community.
1: Indeed. We're talking with Melody Winston. She is the proprietor of Living Fresh Markets, planning opening a store down in West Pullman in the former site of the Aldi's, and the alderman in that area, Ronnie Mosley. Ronnie, when we talk about this, has there been money set aside for pre-development, and how long do you think it'll be before Melody can really get in and get to work at developing the store?
0: Absolutely. Easter is our goal. And I want to thank the city of Chicago for coming to the table and providing $150,000 in a pre-development grant. That's going to help us envision what this store is to look like. And let me just back up here and say that every piece of the puzzle has been coming together since the moment we became committed to having this be a grocery store. The way that Aldi's left a lot of questions on the table, left a wrong narrative that was put out about this community, our community, this location. And so we first did a grocery study and saw that this location has the potential to make $3.2 million on a weekly basis. So we knew that a grocery store was viable. At that same time, we worked and got some state funding to acquire the property from Aldi's. And then we went out and I was able to link up with Living Fresh Market to provide this critical service to our community. So we're going to keep pushing for that pre-development grant. Doesn't mean that we stop there. We can actually come back to the city and have them play a bigger role once we have a full plan to move forward.
1: Melody, this is not an easy business to start. It's not an easy business to keep given the spoilage and all else that goes on. What will it take, and what do you need from the community in order to be successful here?
2: Well, just mainly, you know, your cooperation and support. As you can see that in many communities, you know, there are different reasons why stores close. But one way that you can help me is to make sure that we've got some great people that we can hire, you know, from the community surrounding the store. Being able to create an environment of community and family, you know, where people know your name when you walk in the front door is really important. I think that is really going to be key to making sure that this store is successful. And that's the main item that I would ask from the community of West Pullman and surrounding communities that they help us with.
1: When you think about Black-owned grocery stores, there are not a lot of them around. And we started a lot of things, but this is a whole different venue to take on. Why did you and your dad, why did you decide to take this on?
2: Well, we just saw so many stores pulling out, you know, especially through COVID. And that's the reason why this store became available. Originally, I operated as the landlord for Forest Park Plaza for the last 25 years. So my job was to find a tenant, a good tenant. And so

0: During COVID, we had Leamington actually in there. We had them actually change their model to one that was more conducive to how we do business at Living Word Christian Center. And so they did, but it was very difficult for them to last, not just with the business model change, but also going through COVID. So actually, I went out as a landlord and to recruit some new tenants for that space. And they all the grocery stores that I spoke to wanted to purchase the building. And my dad said, we ain't selling. And so he told me that time to keep the keys. And so that's how it kind of landed in my lap. And I'm a quick learner. I understand business and all the aspects and the models and the vision that Dr. Bill Winston has. And so incorporating that into that grocery store and having the support of him and his team, and we've created a steering committee of people who are experts, not just in accounting, but marketing and community support, HR. And so those are the tools that we needed and I needed in order to be successful at this one location. So looking to put more Black-owned grocery stores in different areas to serve our communities is our goal.
1: It's so important. It's wonderful what you all are doing with this store, what you're doing with the Joseph Business School, what you all are doing overall. And Ronnie, congratulations to you on being able to bring in this industry down into West Pullman. We know that so often our communities suffer from the lack of quality, certainly quality food and quality investment. So congratulations to you for making this happen.
2: Yeah, we're not done yet. You know, our community also said the same way that we would give benefits and incentives to some of these businesses who have left us. We want to see it invested here with our own. And so we're surely going to do that. We're going to keep going after development grants. We're also going to provide workforce solutions to pay for workers to work in those stores. So just as Melanie has called for you to, you know, send well-qualified folks, we're going to help get them trained and help them as they get started. And we're also going to pursue some challenges.
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4: Billionaires now. The mother of Black 7-year-old Jordan Duncan has filed a $250 million claim against Suffolk County and a Long Island school district. Here's Portia Duncan.
5: Not a day that goes by that I don't cry, that I don't think about my daughter.
4: The lawsuit alleges child welfare agencies and school officials failed to protect Jordan from months of abuse before her death, despite warning signs including chronic absences from school. A crowd gathered in Minnesota to honor Philando Castile on the 10th anniversary of his death. More than 100 people attended a candlelight vigil. Organizers say a scholarship fund established in Castile's memory has awarded $300,000 to 11 Black students. And Kyle Lowry is retiring as a Toronto Raptor. The 6-time All-Star signed a 1-day contract to end his 20-year NBA career with the team he led to its first championship in 2019. Get BIN News now on demand 24/7 on the iHeartRadio app. Here's Terry McCready.
6: The U.S. and Iran are again exchanging fire after President Trump said the ceasefire is over. The U.S. launching a second round of military strikes against Iran Wednesday, and Trump later expressing some frustration about continuing talks with the regime.
7: They called a little while ago. They want to make a deal so badly. I just don't know if they're worthy of making a deal. I don't know that they're going to honor the deal.
6: Iran then launching missile attacks against Gulf nations that host U.S. military forces, but no reports of injuries or significant damage. Trump made his comments about the end of the ceasefire at the NATO summit in Turkey, then added he wasn't ruling out talks continuing to end the war with Iran. A federal judge scheduling a February trial for the Black man accused of planting pipe bombs outside the Democratic and Republican National Committee headquarters. U.S. District Judge Amir Ali says the trial is expected to last for 2 weeks. Prosecutors allege Brian Cole Jr. planted the devices the night before the January 6th, 2021 riot at the U.S. Capitol, but they were discovered before they could explode. Cole has pleaded not guilty to 4 federal charges, including transporting explosives across state lines and attempting to use weapons of mass destruction. If convicted on the most serious charges, he could face life behind bars. A federal appeals court is rejecting President Trump's bid to restore his name to the Kennedy Center.
8: This was standing up for justice. I think it builds hope that we can regroup, that people will come back to work. I am very confident that the performers will be excited about returning.